Welcome to Bold Steps with Mark Jobe, Senior Pastor of New Life Community Church in Chicago and President of Moody Bible Institute. Well, as we bring our present series to a close, our message today will focus on the story of the courageous and bold men in Luke chapter 5 who lowered their disabled friend through a roof. Welcome to Bold Steps with Mark Jobe, Senior Pastor of New Life Community Church in Chicago and President of Moody Bible Institute. Well, as we bring our present series to a close, our message today will focus on the story of the courageous and bold men in Luke chapter 5 who lowered their disabled friend through a roof. I love this story, Mark. What's remarkable about it?

0: who served as a missionary for many, many years in Spain and is buried in northern Spain.
1: Wonderful.
0: And, you know, the secret of what he did is he would love people and he would just point them to Jesus. He would bring them into the presence of Jesus. At his funeral, hundreds and hundreds of people showed up and told me, hey, your dad was my connection to help me understand God more. And so I believe there's people out there like my father that God wants to use to love people into the presence of Jesus.
1: What a great legacy to remember as a son. Thanks for sharing that, Mark. Well, as I said, we're going to conclude our series, Jesus Up Close, and today's message is entitled, Faith-Driven People. Here's Mark.
2: These men, because of their faith, began to work together. You get a few people, it only has to be three or four, that really have faith, and when they combine their faith together, they can move big things. But we have to be moving in the same direction. How about it? I heard of a couple men one time that guy was trying to, he was moving out of his house, and his neighbor walked by and saw that he was trying to get a refrigerator through a door. So he said, let me help you. And so he started struggling. It was a big refrigerator, very heavy, and they're pushing and pulling and tugging. And after a half hour, he was sweating and drenched, and he said, this refrigerator is never going to get out of this house. The guy on the other side said, out? I'm trying to get it in. So, you know, one guy's pulling out, another guy's pushing in. You know, the problem with many of us is that we haven't agreed together what we're going to put our faith towards. We need to get our faith together, and we need to start believing God for something specific that's bigger than us, but together believing God for it, moving together in faith. Thirdly, write this down. People of faith, people that are driven by faith, they believe that there is life-changing power in the presence of Jesus. Notice what it says in verse 18. Some men came carrying a paralytic on a mat and tried to take him into the house. Notice this phrase, to lay him before Jesus. There's something very compelling about that phrase. You see, I believe if you've tasted of the power of God, you know that the most powerful force on the face of this universe is the presence of Jesus. We can do a lot of works, and we need to. We can feed the poor, and we need to. We can help people get jobs, and we need to. We can help reform the education system in this city, and we need to. We can try to curb the violence that's out of control in some of our neighborhoods, and we need to. But let me tell you, without the presence of Jesus, without the presence of God, these are only band-aids. Because unless we change the heart of people, they will go back to the same problem over and over again. We need to help people, but we need a change that only God can do. There's a change that only the power of the Holy Spirit could do. Listen, we can get someone that's on drugs and put them in a 12-step program and get them in a rehab program, and they can have the support around them to try to change them from not going back to the drugs. But you know, after they're clean for a while and sober for a while, they're still empty inside. And in time, if they're not careful, they'll go back, because there's something that only Jesus Christ can fill in the heart of a person that leaves them changed forever. Listen, I believe that the presence of Jesus has the power to change any life. These men said to themselves, if we can only get them into the presence of Jesus. Now, they didn't know exactly what Jesus would do, but they understood that if they could get their friend to the presence of Jesus, that Jesus has power. There's something about the presence of Jesus. When I come into this place on Sunday morning, as I am driving here, And even in the morning as I

0: get up early, I pray, Lord, bring your presence. Without your presence, God, this is just a gathering of people. It's just an exchange of information. Maybe some good principles that are given, God, but it's just a talk that's being given on a PowerPoint and a message that's being communicated. But Lord, I want much more than that. I don't want just exchange of information. I don't want just good principles taught to improve our life. I want your presence, Lord. I want your presence to be there in a manifest way, God. I want your presence to invade this auditorium. I want your spirit to descend upon us so that the presence of Jesus speaks in ways that I could never speak, that it goes to places that I could never go to, that it touches people's lives like I could never touch them, that it heals and chains and breaks and delivers and inspires hope, speaks to people's hearts in ways that are supernatural, that only God can do. Lord, I need your presence, your powerful presence in this place. If you've experienced the presence of Jesus, you know what I'm talking about. You know that his presence can do what nothing or no one else can do. Scripture says that where two or three are gathered together in his name, he is there in the midst of them. These friends thought to themselves, if I can just get our friend into the presence of Jesus, he'll do the rest. Number four, write this down. People that are driven by faith are people that don't let obstacles stop them, but work hard to find a way. You see, when they finally, after dragging this paralytic for miles to get to this house, when they finally got to the house, they encountered obstacles. How many of you know that every journey of faith is going to encounter obstacles? There's nothing good that you purpose to do that won't be filled with obstacles. There is no journey that doesn't have roadblocks in the journey of faith. So finally, when they get to the house is overcrowded and overflowing with people. The crowd is spilled out into the streets, and I'm sure they look at each other and said, the Eeyore is probably saying, well, we tried. Let's go home. I'm hungry. We don't have lunch money. But the people full of faith are saying, no, we didn't come this far to give up. The Pharisees are probably in the back. Maybe they tried to make their way through the crowd. And I'm sure some religious Pharisees saying, stay in line. Please stop making noise. I'm trying to listen here. You know, one of the greatest obstacles for people coming to faith is religious people that don't know Jesus. How about it? The Pharisees were there not to help people come to know Jesus. They were there to try to accuse people and keep people away. I run into so many people on the streets of Chicago that when I start talking to them about God and about faith, or they find out I'm a pastor, one of the first things they bring up is people that they know that are religious, but that are worse than most of the non-religious people that they know. I call these faith blockers. There's always religious people that are going to block your faith. There's always people that will keep you from Jesus. And let me tell you something. Listen to me well. This is huge. There's always going to be people in every church, in every setting, that are working through their issues. And if you let them, they can be a stumbling block from your walk in God. Hello. And if you walk out of these doors and say, well, you know, there was a guy, he's a hypocrite. I'm not going back to that church anymore. You have just let one hypocrite keep you from the presence of Jesus. So you've made one hypocrite bigger than God. Hello, really? Seriously, really? How much do you want God? I want to know, how much do you want God? There'll always be faith blockers. There'll always be people working through their issues. Listen, this is not a church full of perfect people. Hello. We thought about put a sign in the front that says, Imperfect people welcome, perfect people not welcome, because there's no one perfect in this place that would ever come into this place. Hello. You're not perfect, he's not perfect, she's not perfect, they're not perfect. That guy in the back, well, he's really not perfect. But I believe that people that are driven by faith do not let people discourage them from getting into the presence of Jesus, because they want Jesus desperately. They're driven by faith.
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0: The Bible tells us that these men decided that even though they couldn't get to Jesus through the normal means, through the door, they decided that they would still get to Jesus, and so they climbed up onto the roof of the house. Now, I'm sure it was no easy task to try to take this paralytic onto the roof of the house. They're pulling and tugging and hoisting. Don't drop them. Come on, watch it. They've got on the roof of the house, and once they're on the roof of the house, one of them saying, well, I think Jesus is about right here. Let's count it out. 1, 2, 3. If we dig a hole right here, I think we'll land on Jesus. Eeyore saying, no, we're going to fall through. It's not going to work. I mean, they're going to kick us out. How can we dig a hole in the roof? The leader saying, no, let's do it right now. So he starts digging. And they start digging together. Now come inside the house. Here's Jesus teaching. Peter's wife is right over there. She's already thinking, while this house is a real crowd, please don't drop that vase over there. Oh, Lord, why did I have this meeting in my house? I knew we should have had it at someone else's house. As Jesus is speaking, suddenly there's a little mud that starts falling from the ceiling. A little branch. Because in those days, the roofs were... Well, the typical roof was made out of a thick layer of clay packed down with a stone roller. This was supported by mats of branches that were laid across wooden beams. That's how they made the roofs in those days. They were flat roofs. So these men are digging through hard clay on the roof with their hands, making a hole right where they think Jesus will be. Jesus is speaking, pieces of mud start falling, then all of a sudden you see a hand go through the roof. Now, if you've ever been in a crowd where there's distraction, you'll know that it takes very little to distract a crowd. How about it? Imagine a hand going through the roof. I know everybody's looking up like this. Peter's wife saying, oh Lord, what are they doing? I knew I shouldn't have had it. There's my roof. The little kids are saying, wow, this is fun. This is funner than the synagogue. Take us here every... Jesus keeps speaking, but suddenly he's lost everybody in the crowd. I've been speaking for a long time, and I know how distracted people get. I was speaking at a high school one time when a bird got loose. Boy, hundreds of high school students just watching the bird fly around. I mean, I couldn't get their attention for the life of me. One time when we first moved in this building, we just got in. We were so happy to be in this building the first couple of months. And all of a sudden, that pipe right there sprang a big leak. And the guy right there sitting there got baptized again. I mean, this wasn't like a drip, drip, drip leak. This is like a pour water down right there. And one of our ushers is putting a big bucket underneath. And it's just pouring down. People are getting wet. We're moving chairs around. I mean, I just lost it. One time I was speaking in another location, and the very front row, the cell phone rings loud. And normally people get embarrassed with their cell phones, try to turn it off. This guy, what? Not at all. This guy answered, hello? I'm like, dude, I'm speaking. I mean, you're in the front row. He said, hello? No, I'm in church. I mean, I thought he was going to hang up. Everybody's watching him. I knew the guy. Said, tell him bye, hang up. Okay, hey, the pastor's telling me to hang up. Yeah, hang up. Goodness sakes. Seriously? Jesus is speaking, mud's falling from the roof, a hole's being created, everybody's watching this hole that's being created. I'm sure a head sticks down and says, yeah, we're in the right spot. And now suddenly they're making it bigger, and now you see the feet of a paralytic being lowered and the body of a paralytic being carefully lowered. And they say, don't drop him, careful, lowering him down. Now, Peter's mother's having a fit. The Pharisees are like, look at this mayhem. Look at Jesus. The crowd is there. People have branches on their head, mud on their head. The whole meeting's been distracted. And there he is, the paralytic in front of Jesus. Jesus doesn't say, you messed up my meeting. Why are you doing this? Look at the mess you've made. He says nothing like that. Jesus looks at this paralytic man, and I love the first thing that comes out of the mouth of Jesus. Jesus says, son. Son? Oh, I love that. It's an endearing term. He looks at this man, and he looks at the four heads peering through the hole. And he says, son. Your sins are forgiven. Verse 20 says, and seeing their faith. My last point here, write it down. People driven by faith are people that combine their faith to believe God for extraordinary change. Jesus says he saw their faith, not just the paralytic man's faith. He looked at his four friends and he saw their combined faith, them believing God together for something. He saw that they believed, even though maybe the paralytic didn't have enough faith, their friends had faith with them. He saw their combined faith. They all chipped in a little faith together to believe God for extraordinary things. And the heart of Jesus was moved to compassion because he saw their faith together. And he looked at this paralytic man and he said, I want to tell you, son, let me deal with your spirit first of all. I want to tell you, your sins are forgiven. I'm sure there are people in the crowd saying, how could he do this? What is he doing? Look at this man. And Jesus wanted to make clear, first of all, his sins, your sins are forgiven. Whatever you've done in your past, whatever you've been through, whatever you have failed in, I want you to know your sins are forgiven. There was grumbling in the crowd among the Pharisees that says, hey, how can this guy forgive sins? And Jesus looks at the Pharisees and says, what's easier to say, your sins are forgiven, or get up, take up your mat and walk? But just so you know that I have power, that I'm the Son of God, just so you know that there is nothing limited to the presence of Jesus, just so you know that the Son of God has come to seek and to save those that are lost, just so you know that the power of God is not limited by sickness or disease or anything else, I say to you, get up, take up your mat, and walk. The Bible says that paralytic, immediately, verse 25, he stood up in front of them. He took what he had been laying on. I can imagine they were dancing on the roof. I can imagine even Eeyore was doing a little praise dance up there because his friend was up. They were amazed. The people were aghast at what had happened. Everybody was amazed and gave praise to God, and they were filled with awe when they saw the power of Jesus revealed through people of faith. So I want to close with this. I want you to hear me well. Look up at me. This is really important. You may be here today and you may have very little faith that you can change, that your life can be different, that there can be a turnaround. But I want to tell you, even if you have very little faith, can I tell you this? We, this church, the people of God, we are believing for you. We believe that our God can. We believe that Oh, even though you may have little faith, we're combining our faith with your faith to believe God for a major breakthrough. We're believing that you can change. We're believing that God can come through. We're believing that your destiny can turn around. We're believing that your sins can be forgiven. We're believing that the final chapter hasn't been written yet. We're believing that no matter how many failures you've had, that God can turn you around. We are believing with you that God can do incredible things in your life. We're believing with you.
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2: We need to be wise about the Word of God. We'll once again explore that truth in Telling the Truth at the bottom of the hour. First, though, a musical two in a row, starting us off the track Fairest Lord Jesus.

0: Coming up on Telling the Truth with Stuart and Joel Briscoe.
1: It's one thing to have something rooted, but you don't just want roots, do you? What do you want? You want the thing built up. You don't just want to step, you want to walk. You don't just want a root, you want it built up. In addition to that, he says that you should go on being taught in the truth that you already received. So you take a step, you receive the initial truth, you become rooted in Christ with a view to the step becoming a walk and the root being built up and the initial truth becoming an increasing establishment of truth in your life.
0: Where are you in this growth process? Being planted, sprouting roots, or are you built up? Today on Telling the Truth, Stuart continues his series on being wise. And today, his focus, being wise about the Word of God. What difference does it really make? A big one, as Stuart explains. Now, here's Stuart with Be Wise About the Word of God.
1: There's another sense in which perfection is important, and it is this. The word perfect in the Bible can also mean mature. Now, there are different stages of maturity. Let me illustrate this for you. There are some very mature little kids around. There are some very immature little kids around. There are some very mature 30-year-olds around. There are some very immature 30-year-olds. Let's take a mature 3-year-old and a mature 30-year-old. Both mature, but clearly very different. Illustration. One of my colleagues has a little girl, 3 years of age. Some time ago, she was playing with a toy gun. And she said to her mummy, "Bang, bang, you're dead." And mummy dutifully fell to the ground. As she lay on the ground, quote, dead, she was thinking to herself, "This is stupid. Why am I lying here playing dead?" So she got up, whereupon the 3-year-old looked at her and said, "Huh, playing Jesus Christ now, are you?" Rising from the dead. Ladies and gentlemen, that is a mature 3-year-old. Now, her father is a very mature, young, 30-something-year-old. There's no comparison between the two. In exactly the same way, when it comes to spiritual life, there are some people who've just got started, but, are they mature? They are really coming along. But there are other people who've been along the way, quite a way, and, boy, are they immature. They haven't got anywhere. On the other hand, there are some people who've been along the way and they are really mature at the stage where they've got. Now, do you know how they get mature? Do you know how they get perfected? Well, Paul explains. It's through the Word of God. And so we approach the Word of God with a view to perfection, with a view to growing, to maturity. Don't kid yourself. If you don't have much of a diet of the Word of God, there is no way. Do you know how they get perfected? Well, Paul explains. It's through the Word of God. And so we approach the Word of God with a view to perfection, with a view to growing, to maturity. Don't kid yourself. If you don't have much of a diet of the Word of God, there is no way on earth under the sun that you can mature spiritually. You can't do it. That would be trying to have a healthy body and only eating junk food once a week. We approach it with a view to perfection. Secondly, we approach it with a view to progress. Now, this is related to the other thing. Notice now in Colossians 2, verse 6, what Paul says. So then, just as you receive Christ Jesus as Lord, continue to live in him, rooted and built up in him, strengthened in the faith as you were taught, and overflowing with thankfulness. The literal translation here is, as you receive Christ Jesus the Lord, so walk in him. This idea of walking is a very common expression for the Christian life. Now, what would you think if I said to my wife this afternoon, "Jill, it's a lovely afternoon, why don't we go out for a step?" Tell me, what would you think? You'd think it's slowly been happening and now he's finally gone. You would not expect us to go for a step. You would expect us to go for a walk. But incidentally, as the Chinese proverb says, the longest march starts with the first step. So does the spiritual experience. Starts with the first step. But some people's spiritual experience gives us the idea that they have gone for a step. They have received Christ Jesus the Lord, and that's all they've got to say about it. You listen to the testimony, that's it. They can go into minute details about the step. What you long to hear is about the walk, the progress that is being made. Now the Apostle Paul, building on that idea, also says we should be rooted and built up. It's one thing to have something rooted, but you don't just want roots, do you? What do you want? You want the thing built up. You don't just want a step, you want to walk. You don't just want a root, you want it built up. In addition to that, he says that you should go on being taught in the truth that you already received. So you take a step, you receive the initial truth, you become rooted in Christ with a view to the step becoming a walk and the root being built up and the initial truth becoming an increasing establishment of truth in your life. How does it happen? Through the Word of God. So how do we approach the Word of God? We approach it with a view to perfection. We approach it with a view to progress. Thirdly, we approach it with a view to protection. Now, anybody who's been involved with athletics knows that when you get to the highest level of athletics,

0: athletics, you not only concentrate on perfecting your own team, but you also concentrate on scouting out the opposition. You watch their films. You go to their games. You study their strategies. You become totally acquainted with what they're up to. You look for their new wrinkles. Then you go back and you work on being capable of handling their approach. In exactly the same way, the scriptures tell us that we are not ignorant of Satan's devices. That's what Paul said to some of the people he was writing to. I wonder if he would say it if he wrote to the modern church. We are not ignorant of Satan's devices. Now, in this passage of scripture, great care is taken to show that we need to protect ourselves against the forces that militate against our spiritual lives. There are internal impulses. We need to be aware of them. Paul talks about it in chapter 3, verse 5. Put to death, therefore, whatever belongs to your earthly nature: sexual immorality, impurity, lust, evil desires, and greed, which is idolatry. Because of these, the wrath of God is coming. You used to walk in these ways in the life you once lived, but now you must rid yourself of anger, rage, malice, slander, filthy language. Do not lie to each other, etc., etc. Now notice, please, that he is talking about some very, very common problems. He is talking about anger and rage and malice and slander and dirty language and lying and sexual immorality and impurity and lust and greed and idolatry. We're familiar with these things. But I want you to notice that he says that they are all related to our earthly nature. And he also says that these things related to our earthly nature have to be put to death. Now, I'll guarantee that unless you are either reading the Word of God or are listening to somebody acquainted with the Word of God, you'll never get the idea that all those things are related to something inside you that's wrong that must be put to death. We have all kinds of polite ways of talking about these things. We have all kinds of highfalutin terminology to describe these things. We have all kinds of erudite understandings as to why we get into these things, and I'm not denying any of these things, and they're all very helpful, because I'm totally committed to the idea that any insight that we can get about what is wrong with us, if it is true, and therefore should be embraced. But we must recognize that when it finally comes down to dealing with life, we need to have adequate protection about what is fundamentally wrong inside. And you're only going to get information about that from God's Word. So get all the information you can from wherever you can get it. Check it out with God's Word. And make sure that it's truth that you're responding to. You see, otherwise, we won't know what the enemy's up to. And we won't stand a chance against him. In addition to the internal impulses that Paul is concerned about, there are external influences as well. In chapter 2, he talks about a lot of these that were particularly relevant as far as the Colossians were concerned. How do we learn to evaluate our society? How do we determine standards of morality? How do we arrive at political conclusions and convictions? How do you do it? Do you just listen to the latest fad? Do you just follow the most charismatic speaker? Do you just vote your pocketbook? Or do you somehow or other learn to evaluate what is going on around you in the light of what God says in His Word? Well, the Bible is quite clear what we're supposed to do. We're supposed to learn how to be on our guard against internal impulses and external influences by carefully approaching the Word of God. And I submit to you, if we're not doing that, there's a very real possibility that we'll be struggling with forces within us and without, and not struggling very well against them. So we appreciate the Word, and we approach the Word. Which leaves the third point, and that is applying God's Word. Now, let me put this as simply as I know how. Let the Word of Christ dwell in you richly. That's what it says. Let the Word of Christ dwell in you richly. Let me break it down. First of all, that means let it in. Let it in. Now, when I went to school hundreds of years ago, they told me that information could get into me through eye gate or through ear gate. And they explained to me that if I opened eye gate and they put information in front of me, there's a very high possibility that information would go through eye gate into me. They also told me that if I kept my ears open and I listened to what was being said would pass through ear gate and get into me. That's how you let it in. Now, the Word of God is black print on white paper. So this is what you do. You open it, and you open eye gate, and you read it. Now, I know this is complicated, but stick with me for a minute, okay? You open it. You see, people have got wonderful Bibles that are gathering dust. Doesn't do them any good. Some people revere the Bible. Oh, it's wonderful. We've had this in our family for years, you see? It's never been opened yet. Some of the pages still sticking together. Doesn't do you any good. Eye gate, folks, you've got to let it in. Ear gate, you've got to put yourself in the place where it is being taught. Now, that's very obvious, isn't it? Now, he goes on to say this. Not only let it in, let it dwell in you. To dwell somewhere means to stay and feel at home. Now, what they told me in school was this. That sometimes the information that came to me through eye gate and ear gate went in one ear and out the other. And they explained why. They said there was nothing in between to stop it. Now, the next question we have to address is this. Okay, given that I've blown the dust off it, I've opened it, and I've got eye gate and ear gate attuned to it, and the information is going in, I have a problem. What is it? It goes out as soon as it gets in. There's nothing there to stop it, folks. Now, you can put something in there to stop it going straight out. It's called, listen, thinking. Or another word, meditating. Or another word, ruminating. What it means is this, that you don't just read it, done. You open it and you read it and you think it through. You meditate upon it. You chew over it. You ruminate on it. You give careful attention to it. You say, that's going to take time. Exactly. How about 10 minutes a day for a start? Can you handle that? We don't want anybody getting fanatical now. How about 10 minutes a day? Just saying to yourself, I'm going to approach the Word of God, and I'm going to ask God by His Spirit to speak to my heart and teach me something I need to know, or remind me of something already I know, or to give me a word of promise and encouragement, or to tell me what I need to do, or to wrap me over the knuckles, whatever He wants to do. Here I am, eye gate, ear gate, and I'm going to take time to think about it. Let it in. Let it dwell in. Let it dwell in you richly. The Word of God is called the sincere milk of the Word. You remember? Now, some people just want skim milk. I would suggest to you that some condensed milk helps as well. In other words, you need to get into the richness of God's Word. Sometimes people pass me a little note up on it, and the first time it happened, I was so thrilled. It had on it K-I-S-S. I thought, isn't that nice? And then they explained what it meant. Keep it simple, stupid. Now, what I've discovered, when people say keep it simple, what they usually mean is keep it elementary. They want to stick with the basic elementary things. Why then would God give us the deep things, the rich things of the Word, if He wanted us to ignore them and just stay with the elementary things? If you're going to have a solid diet of the Word and proper nutrition, let it in. Let it dwell in and get into it richly. Let it dwell in you richly in all wisdom. Now, there's a difference between knowledge and wisdom. Knowledge is the accumulation of data. It is the amassing of information. Wisdom is knowing what in the world to do with it. It is applying it. We are swamped in our world with information and starving for wisdom, which is more or less what John Nesbitt says in Megatrends. I agree, as far as the spiritual world is concerned, that sometimes there is so much information being boomed out But the wisdom is the problem. Wisdom is knowing what to do with the information, but it's not difficult. You do what it says. Has he ever told you to do something? Did you do it? You don't need more information sometimes. We need the application of what we've got. Letting the word of Christ dwell in you richly with wisdom. And that's what we're supposed to be doing. You see, then what do? You let it in. You let it dwell in. You let it dwell in richly. You let it dwell in you richly with wisdom. Then what do? Well, this will be a surprise. Then you let it out. Well, you see, he goes on to explain that as you let the word of Christ dwell in you richly with all wisdom, then you engage in teaching and warning each other in all wisdom. You don't just take it in for your benefit. You take it in for everybody's benefit. You see, you are in the know now. What about all those people in the dark? Does God just want you to sit there and you and God have a wonderful time? You say, here we are in the know, God. And God says, and they're all in the dark. Isn't it wonderful? Is that how God does it? No, of course not. God says, you're in the know. Now go to them. They're in the dark. You let it in. Then you let it out. But you realize this. You can't let out what you haven't put in. If there's nothing rich in, there's nothing rich out. As the computer people tell us, garbage in, garbage out. Word of Christ in, word of Christ out. Word of Christ richly in you, word of Christ richly out of you. Word of Christ richly with all wisdom in you, word of Christ richly with all wisdom. See the possibilities? Absolutely fascinating to notice this, that Paul says his ministry is teaching and warning people in all wisdom. In chapter 2, and then in chapter 3, he says to the Colossians, now you teach and warn everybody with all wisdom. There's a difference between an apostle and a person sitting in the church in Colossae, but they're both involved in the same thing, letting the word of Christ dwell in them richly and teaching and warning people with all wisdom. Clearly, God has called some people for different ministries, but the church of Jesus Christ is comprised of people who must appreciate, approach, and apply the word themselves. Will you take steps to make sure that you're not trying to live by bread alone? Will you take steps to ensure that you're letting the word of Christ dwell in you richly?
1: This is Telling the Truth, the teaching ministry of Stuart and Joel Briscoe. Today, Stuart is showing you how to be wise about the Word of God. And coming up, he talks about how if you're an immature believer, to start the growing up process and how knowing the truth strengthens you. Now, Stuart's here to answer a couple of questions about today's message. Stuart, how can an immature believer start to grow up? I mean, what does the maturation process look like?
0: I think part of the answer to your question about growing in maturity in the Christian life is found in the very, very last words that we have recorded from Peter in the scriptures, where he concludes his second epistle by saying, but grow in grace and in the knowledge of our Lord and Savior, Jesus Christ. Now, he's talking about growing. He's talking about developing. He's talking about maturing. And he is showing how this is an ongoing process. Well, what are we to mature in? Well, first of all, we are to mature in grace. And grace, of course, is God's unmerited favor that abounds towards us in resources, that enables us to live in the richness that he has in mind for us. So to mature is to increase in our practical experience of God's resources in our lives. And we discover this by stepping out in obedience to do what he tells us to do and in faith that he will provide the resources to us. Now, coupled with that, Peter says, grow in grace and in the knowledge of our Lord and Savior, Jesus Christ. Knowledge there is not just getting academic truth into your head. It means experience of Christ. In other words, we are to grow in our experience of Christ as we trust him more, as we obey him more, as we learn to love him more. Put these things into action, and we will discover that we begin to look more like him. And that, of course, is the goal of maturity, which, incidentally, we will not achieve until we see him, and then we are like him.
1: Stuart, when has knowing the truth about God's word helped you stand up against the enemy?
0: Well, let me just give you one example, how knowing the truth of God's word can help you stand up against the enemy. C.S. Lewis put it this way. He said, "The devil doesn't really mind if we totally ignore him." Lots of people do that. They don't believe the devil exists altogether. They laugh at him. They tell jokes about him. They just slough it off as some relic of medieval Christianity. But Lewis says, the devil doesn't mind that. You ignore him, that gives him a clear field. He can do what he likes. On the other hand, he says, he doesn't mind if we become obsessed by him. If we become obsessed by him, then we become paralyzed. We feel that we are up against such an overwhelming foe that we are just beaten. There's nothing we can do. The truth of God's word does not allow me to ignore him, neither does it allow me to be obsessed with him, because the truth of God's word explains very, very basically that there is a force of evil, that he is a personality of evil, that he is diametrically opposed to the purposes of God. But when Christ died on the cross, he rendered him inoperative in many ways. Now, that does not mean that he is not still a force to be reckoned with, a power to be reckoned with, a reality that we must face. What it does mean, however, is that Christ is the victor over him. And so every time I am coming up against the forces of evil, I call on the risen Christ, the victorious Christ, and say, "Christ, you better handle this. I can't."
1: Thanks so much, Stuart. Thanks for listening today. Tune in again next time to experience life in Christ with Sound Biblical Truth from Stuart and Joel Briscoe.

0: Always a good idea to contemplate the cross, and Catherine Scott certainly taking us to the foot of the cross. And yes, that is also a message worth sharing, that Jesus died for us. And now let's head to Psalms 46 for today's Turning Point.
1: Have you ever seen someone else's troubled life and said to yourself, "I'm glad it's them and not me"? Fortunately, God never says that. Today on Turning Point, Dr. David Jeremiah offers biblical assurance that no trial is big enough to intimidate God, who is in control of all things at all times. To introduce his encouraging and compelling message, Triumphant Over Trouble, here's David.
2: 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It's a great psalm, and here is the teaching of it from Turning Point.
3: Now, if you look down at the psalm, you'll notice immediately that it falls into three sections, each of which is ended with a little phrase called Selah, which is a marking in the Old Testament hymnal. Each of these three stanzas remind

have in your life by means of God's resources. First of all, in the first stanza, we learn that we need to retreat to our refuge. Notice what it says in 46:1-3. God is our refuge and strength, a very present help in trouble. Therefore, we will not fear, even though the earth be removed, and though the mountains be carried into the midst of the sea, though its waters roar and be troubled, though the mountains shake with its swelling. We learn, first of all, that we have a refuge, and this refuge is awesome, isn't he? Psalm 71 was sort of my marching orders to tell the world how awesome God is for the rest of my life. My friends, we have an awesome refuge, don't we? It says here, God is our refuge and our strength. The word for refuge really means a quiet place to go for protection. And we see Hezekiah following this principle as he goes into the temple with the problems that are before him, and he spreads them out in the presence of the Lord in his quiet refuge before Almighty God. He says, God, here is my need, and here's what I need you to do for me. And he finds refuge in God. Deuteronomy 33:27 says, the eternal God is your refuge, and underneath are the everlasting arms. Psalm 91:2 says, I will say of the Lord, he is my refuge and my fortress, my God. In him I will trust. Psalm 18:2 says, the Lord is my rock and my fortress and my deliverer, my God, my strength in whom I will trust. Notice, secondly, he's an accessible refuge. Notice what it says in the text. He is a very present help in trouble. Reminds me of what I heard a parent ask a little boy what the Bible says about lying. And he said, the Bible says that lying is a very present help in the time of trouble. That is not what the Bible says. God, our refuge, is a very present help in the time of trouble. The word for trouble could be translated in tight places. How many of you have ever been in a tight place, in between a rock and a hard place? You don't know what to do. The words very present convey the idea that God is easy to be found, and when he is found, he's enough for any situation. God never withdraws himself from us when we are in trouble. He is more present to us than a friend or a relative can be. Think about this. God is more present to us than the trouble that has driven us to him in the first place. He is a friend in need and a friend indeed. As we read in Exodus chapter 33 and verse 14, God's word to Moses was, my presence will go with you and I will give you rest. He's very accessible. And then notice, thirdly, he's ageless. This refuge is not only accessible, but it's an ageless refuge. It says in verses 2 and 3 of the 46th Psalm, therefore will we not fear, even though the earth be removed, and though the mountains be carried into the midst of the sea, though the waters roar and be troubled, though the mountains shake with its swelling. Here the psalmist has tried to figure out all of the calamitous things that could happen. The earth being removed, the mountains being destroyed. He's come up with all of the things that would think of natural and national disasters. And he said, if all those things happen, there is still God. Sometimes we wring our hands with the things that happen in our culture and we think, oh my goodness, what if this takes place? Look what happened to Earth, you know? Let me ask you to read part of a Psalm 102:25-28. Let's read it out loud together. Of old you laid the foundation of the earth, and the heavens are the work of your hands. They will perish, but you will endure. Yes, they will all grow old like a garment, like a cloak. You will change them, and they will be changed. But you are the same, and your years will have no end. The children of your servants will continue, and their descendants will be established before you. When your trouble comes, retreat to your refuge. He's awesome, he's available, and he's ageless. When everything else fails, there's still God. Notice in the second stanza of this psalm that when trouble comes, you need to rediscover your strength. There are two thoughts here in this stanza. First of all, the first part of your strength you need to rediscover is that you have a secret power within. Did you know that?
Now, let me tell you something that's really interesting to me.

0: Whenever an ancient city thought they were going to be surrounded or sieged by another nation, they feared most of all not the enemy, not their embattlements, not their armaments. They feared the supply of food and water inside the walled city. So when Hezekiah realized that the Assyrians were coming toward Jerusalem, he had enough time to do a little preparation. He took great care to make sure that his city would be protected. And listen to what he did. In the Kidron Valley, outside of Jerusalem, there was a deep spring, an ever-bubbling spring called the Spring of Gihon. And this spring was the water supply of Jerusalem. And it had to be protected. And so Hezekiah redirected the waters of the spring through a conduit that was 1,777 feet long, hewn out of solid rock. And he redirected the waters of the Spring of Gihon under the wall of the city of Jerusalem into a reservoir so that it was right in the middle of the city. Then he went out and he covered up any evidence of the spring and did it in such a clandestine way that Sennacherib and the Assyrians had no idea where the water supply was or what had happened to it. If God hadn't taken out the Assyrians that night, Hezekiah had enough water inside the city to keep his people alive for a long time. And so we read in verse 4, "There is a river whose streams shall make glad the city of God, the holy place of the tabernacle of the Most High." How many of you know that in the midst of the walled city with trouble all around, you have a resource in the person of the Holy Spirit of God? Everywhere you look in the New Testament, you see that. The Lord Jesus teaching, and a powerful reminder to his people in the book of John, chapter 4, said, "Whoever drinks of this water will thirst again, but whoever drinks of the water that I shall give him will never thirst, but the water that I shall give him will become in him a fountain of water springing up into everlasting life." And again, in the 7th chapter of John, on the last day, the great day of the feast, Jesus stood and cried out, saying, "If anyone thirsts, let him come to me and drink. He who believes in me, as the scripture has said, out of his heart will flow rivers of living water." When you have the Holy Spirit of God within you, you have a resource, a secret resource that nobody knows about. It's down deep inside of who you are as a person. It's the Holy God himself incarnate in you through the Holy Spirit. When trouble comes, don't look out there. You're not ever going to find anything out there even close to the resource of the Holy Spirit who lives within you. He is the Almighty God. He's the stream that never ceases to supply. Not only do you have a secret power within you, but if you keep reading in the psalm, you discover you have a secret person within you. Notice verses 5-7. "God is in the midst of her. She shall not be moved. God shall help her just at the break of dawn. The nations raged and the kingdoms were moved. He uttered his voice and the earth melted. The Lord of hosts is with us. The God of Jacob is our refuge." Do you see how this psalm reflects what God did before dawn? When all the people were killed by the angel and the rejoicing in the great victory of the Lord. Like the fourth person in the fire in the book of Daniel, they looked in and there were more than Shadrach, Meshach, and Abednego. There was a fourth person likened to the Son of God. God was in the fire with his children. Like the disciples out on the Sea of Galilee fishing at night and the storm blows up and they're panic stricken. They don't know what to do and the Lord God's asleep in the back of the boat. And the one who created the waves and the winds spoke, "Peace be still." And everything was over. How many of you know so often we go through trouble, we look everywhere but the right place? You know, I'd rather be in the storm with God in the boat than on the shore without him, wouldn't you? I'd rather be in the fire with the Lord God there protecting me than standing outside the furnace without his provision. The Bible says when we go through trouble, what we need to do is re-examine and restore and remember we have a resource, two secret resources, the Holy Spirit and God himself in the midst of us. When we come to the third stanza, we're reminded that we need to redirect our thoughts. Here is a wonderful reminder to us whenever we face trouble. This is psychological in some sense of the word. It's therapeutic in some sense of the word, but it's theological in every sense of the word. It is God's word to us. What do you need to do when you go through trouble? Well, first of all, redirect your thoughts by reviewing the works of the Lord. Notice what it says in the 8th verse. Come, behold the works of the Lord, who has made desolations in the earth and makes war cease to the end of the earth. He breaks the bow and cuts the spear in two. He burns the chariot in fire. Whenever you go through a difficult place in your life, when trouble comes your way, one of the greatest things you can do is look back over your shoulder and review what God has done for you. Remember that the God of today is the God of yesterday, and the God who has sustained you to where you are right now, who's brought you victoriously through every trouble you've ever experienced, that God is the God who stands with you in the midst of this trial. I love what it says in the story of Sennacherib. The next morning they got up, and they were all dead corpses. How do you ever forget a victorious intervention like that? How do you ever forget the interventions that God has exhibited in your life? You know, one of the things that I love to tell people about and try to encourage them to do, and I keep trying to be faithful at it every day myself, is to record what God is doing in your life in a journal. Because we have a tremendous capacity to forget the works of the Lord. I've been doing this now since 1994. And now it's fun for me to go back when I'm writing in my journal on a particular day and say, I wonder what was going on in my life on this day in 1994. And I go back into that pile of papers and pull out those two pages and read. And you know what? I've forgotten all about that. I've forgotten what God did. And sometimes, you know, you can just almost get high on what God did for you 4 years ago. You know, just get excited about that, thinking back through those circumstances. Behold the works of the Lord. You see what happens? Satan isolates us to our present calamity out of context of the greater work of God. Isn't that what he does? He makes us think that this thing we're going through right now is everything and that nothing else is involved. But this is a little blip on the chart, and we need to see how God has helped us in the past. Behold the works of the Lord. And the second part of that last stanza reminds us in Psalm 46 that we need not only to review the works of the Lord, we need to reclaim the words of the Lord. Notice what he says as he closes out this hymn. Be still and know that I am God. I will be exalted among the nations. I will be exalted in the earth. The Lord of hosts is with us. The God of Jacob is our refuge. Hardest part of all of that is the first two words, be still. Be still. That's what we tell our children. Be still. Sometimes I think God leans over the banisters of heaven and sees us running around in our frenzied activities, and he just leans over like we were his little kids saying, be still. Because when you're frenzied and you're doing everything and you can't find God in the midst of the frenzy, you need to retreat to your refuge, rediscover your strengths, and then be still and know that he is God. These verses call us to be quiet long enough to hear the Lord and to know that the Lord is with us, that he has a plan for our future. You know what God's plan is? That he be exalted among the nations and exalted in the earth. He will be exalted in our circumstances as well if we will be still and know that he is God. Trust him to do it. For the second time, the psalmist says, the Lord of hosts is with us. Don't let that slip through your fingers. Don't just read that as if that was something you want to forget. Twice in the psalm, the Lord of hosts is with us. The God of Jacob is our refuge. Who is the Lord of hosts? In the Hebrew, it's the Lord of Sabaoth, the Lord of the angels, the Lord of the hosts of heaven. Think about this. In the story we read in 2 Kings, one night God Almighty sent the angel of the Lord, one angel down, and he destroyed 185,000 Assyrians who were bent on the destruction of God's people. And the text says, we don't just have the one angel, we have the Lord of all the angels with us. Every once in a while, people get off on this angel thing, you know? But he's got an angel. angels helping them find parking places and all kinds of weird things, you know. I've never had an angel like that, but you know. And people say, and I rather believe this, that we have guardian angels. And I probably have a guardian angel. I wouldn't be standing up here before you today. I wouldn't have survived. But I want to ask you a question. Would you rather have your own angel, or would you rather have the Lord of Sabaoth as your God? My friends, we've got Almighty God in our heart. I don't want to get off on the angel thing. He hasn't revealed a lot of things about angels that people are talking about today, but he has revealed this clearly, that the Lord of the angels lives within our hearts. When we're in the midst of our troubles, we need to pray to Lord Sabaoth, Lord of hosts, and say, oh Lord, God of hosts, you are with me. You know what the word with me is in the language of the Old Testament? It is Emmanuel, from which we get the word Emmanuel. He is Emmanuel. The Lord of Sabaoth, Emmanuel, he is with us. If you've read much of the literature of what we might call the deeper life, you've read some writings of Hannah Whitall Smith. She wrote a book some years ago called The God of All Comfort. And in this book, she told of this experience. She said that she had been going through a time of great trouble in her life and a time of great questioning about the trouble and difficulty, and she didn't know what to do. And like most of us when we face our troubles, she thought that no one had ever had any trouble like her trouble, and it was all peculiar to her, and that there was no one who could understand it. And then, well, this is what happened, and she writes about it. There happened to be staying near me just then for a few weeks a lady who was considered to be a deeply spiritual Christian, and to whom I had been told I should go for additional help to get through my trouble. So I summoned up my courage, and one afternoon I went to see her, and I poured out my troubles before her, and I expected, of course, that she would take a deep interest in me and would be at great pains to do all she could to help me. She listened patiently and did not interrupt me, but when I finished my story, said Hannah Whitall Smith, and I paused, expecting her to respond in sympathy and consideration, she simply said, yes, all you say may be very true, but then, in spite of it all, there is God. Well, she said, I waited a few minutes for her to say something else. But nothing came. And my friend and teacher had the air of having said all that was necessary, and I knew she was done. But I continued, you didn't understand how very serious and perplexing my difficulties are. Oh, yes, I did, replied my friend, but then, as I tell you, there is God. And I could not induce her to make one other answer. It seemed to me most disappointing and unsatisfactory. I felt that my peculiar and really harrowing experiences could not be met by anything so simple and so mere as the statement, yes, but there is God. I knew God was there, of course, but I felt I needed something more than just God. And I came to the conclusion that my friend, for all her great reputation as a spiritual teacher, was at any rate not able to grapple with the peculiarity of my particular case. However, she said, my need was so great, I did not give up with my first trial, but I went to her again and again, always with the hope that she would sometime begin to understand the importance and peculiarity of my difficulties and that she would give me some adequate help. But it was of no avail. I was never able to draw forth any other answer. And at last, because she said it so often and seemed so sure, I began to dimly wonder whether, after all, God might not be enough. Even for my need, overwhelming and peculiar as I felt it to be. From wondering, I came gradually to believe that being my Creator and Redeemer, He must be enough. And at last, a conviction burst upon me that He really was enough. And my eyes were open to the fact of the absolute, utter, all-sufficiency of Almighty God. And she wrote, my troubles disappeared like magic, and I did nothing but wonder how I could ever have been such an idiot as to be troubled by them when all the while there was God. The Almighty, the all-seeing God, the God who had created me and was therefore on my side and eager to care for me and help me, and I found out that God was enough. And at last my soul was at rest. And I thought, as I finished reading that statement, How simple, but how profound. What do you mean God is enough? That sounds like pious language that somebody rehearses to answer questions with. But it is not. Let me just ask you this. You better hope he's enough. Because if he isn't enough, where do you go for plan B? If you have exhausted all of the sufficiency of Almighty God, where do you go then? No, I'm telling you, he's your creator. He's your redeemer. He's your sustainer. He's the one who loved you enough to give his life for you. And when you come to him, the all-powerful one of the universe, with whatever problems you may have, I'm telling you, he's enough. God's enough. Oh, I know you need the comfort and encouragement of God's people, and I'm not disdaining the personal ministries we have to another, but when all of that is pushed aside and you're alone at 3 o'clock in the bedroom or alone at 3 o'clock in a hospital room and you look up into the ceiling and there's nobody there but just you in the darkness, I'm telling you, God's enough, and he's enough for you. I don't know what your problem is, but just try to think about your problem in relationship to Almighty God. He's enough. He surely is.
1: That's a very special phrase to me. I discovered that phrase personally, individually, passionately during the time I had cancer several years ago. People asked me what I learned, and I just told them I learned one thing. God is enough for every situation that you face. Psalm 46. Tomorrow, as we conclude this series, tomorrow and Friday, we're going to talk about Psalm 16, and the title of the psalm for this series is The Best is Yet to Come. A great end to the series. The best is yet to come. There's more to come, and it's all good, and we'll talk about it tomorrow. Hey, you can get this beautiful book on Psalms from Turning Point. 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

0: Beautiful medley from the Calvary's Love album, featuring the tracks Before All Time and Grace and Truth. And now we'll emphasize the need again to pray for others. That is an insight following.
1: Most of us genuinely believe in the power of prayer, but all too often our good intentions fail us. 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There's a world of difference between admiring prayer and practicing it, between knowing its power and tapping into it. Today on Insight for Living, Chuck Swindoll describes a season when Paul was miles away from the people he deeply loved. They were suffering and he couldn't fix it. Well, Paul wasn't powerless, and neither are we. Let's discover what happens when ordinary believers petition God on behalf of those we love.
2: Second Thessalonians chapter 1, we find the Apostle Paul praying for these people. He really loved them. You can, but it's hard to pray for someone you don't love. Love really helps. It kind of greases the skids. He has a love for these people. Paul is in Corinth. You may not know that. He's busily engaged with four other people in ministry, Aquila and Priscilla, a husband-wife team, Silas and Timothy. That's why he includes them in the opening a statement, the salutation, Paul, Silas, and Timothy to the church. So he's with Aquila and Priscilla and Silas and Timothy, and you know Corinth, fast lane city. They're busy, they're involved, there are all kind of things happening. They're switching from the synagogue to the school of Tyrannus, and their people are growing and pressures are mounting and offense is occurring and growth is happening, and he stops to write a letter. He's just been to Thessalonica. So he sends them a letter of love in the first letter, and then he hears about things that have arisen. So he sends them a second letter. And between the two letters, he's heard that the pressure has mounted. In fact, the persecution and the affliction is greater than ever. So he tells them in verse 3 that he gives thanks to God for them. In verse 4, he speaks proudly of them. And then verse 11, he prays for them. Before we analyze the prayer, let's take a look at verse 11, the word always. He's back at 1 Thessalonians 5:17. He's practicing what he just wrote. I'm praying always. To this end, we pray for you always. Don't miss the consistency of that word. You know, I would much rather know that a person prayed for me every day than to know that he set aside an hour's time once a month. I'd do a lot better knowing I'm being upheld 1 minute a day than I am 1 hour a month. It's wonderful to know that it can be spread through the day and through the month and through the year. You've raised your family, put them on your prayer list and pray for each child. If they're married, pray for their marriage. Pray for their mates, pray for their children. You're in a situation or they're in a situation that is threatening and difficult, to pray for that situation just on a regular basis. The always I didn't want to miss. Now three things he prayed for in verse 11. Maybe you've already noted them. Verse 11, to this end we pray always that, here's the content, one, our God may count you worthy of your calling. Two, we pray for you always that our God might fulfill every desire for goodness. And three, we pray for you always that our God may fulfill every desire you have for the work of faith with power. Now, some of you look at those words just like I did the first time I saw them. I thought, oh, big deal. Boy, this is going to be a great sermon. I can hardly wait for this one. And you know, the more I dug into it, the more significant it became. The Bible is like that. On the surface, it may seem like a lot of religious words, but it isn't. There's depth for the searcher. To this end, we pray that our God may count you worthy of your calling. Let me put it in these words. I am praying that in God's estimation, you may live and act as it becomes those who have received such a high calling as you. What is their calling? Their calling is to be kingdom people. People who have been initiated into the kingdom by suffering. That's what he says in verse 5, isn't it? This is a plain indication of God's judgment, so that you may be considered worthy of the kingdom of God. Verse 11, I pray that our God may count you worthy of such a calling, that God may observe your suffering and in his estimation find you worthy of that calling as a kingdom member. I think that is significant. Philippians 1:29 says, it is not only for us to believe in Christ, but also to suffer for his name's sake. Now, I emphasize that because I don't believe we inform new Christians of that truth. I think we leave a lot of them with the impression that if you'll just come to know Christ, all or most of your problems will be solved. But the Bible doesn't teach that. The Bible says it is not only for us to believe in him, but also to suffer. I've never met a Christian that had depth who hadn't suffered. I never met a Christian who was generous who hadn't suffered. I've never met a Christian whose life had really counted for Christ who didn't know, in a rather regular basis, suffering, hardship, affliction, to use the words of this passage, affliction. Could it be that this is the fellowship of his sufferings mentioned in Philippians 3:10, that I may know him, the power of his resurrection, the fellowship of his sufferings? Paul first prays that God would, in his estimation, find them worthy of such a calling. Are you impressed with the fact that he doesn't pray that their pain will stop? He doesn't pray that their suffering and affliction would end? You see, that's what we in our flesh pray for. Soon as we know someone is hurting, we pray that the hurt will stop. Soon as we discover that one of our own is going through a difficult time, we pray that they'll be relieved of it. You don't always have biblical justification for that kind of prayer. Never once in this passage or in any other in the letter does Paul pray, Lord, take away the affliction that they're going through. He prays, may you see your way through it. May you grow by leaps and bounds. May the Lord look upon your response and say, worthy. Now that is a worthy member of my kingdom. Try that on the next time one of your own goes through a time of suffering. It'll change your whole perspective, frankly. The second thing he prays for is that God may fulfill every desire for goodness. And what in the world does that mean? Well, the word desire means to resolve. They had resolved, apparently, I take it from the way he writes this, they had resolved that goodness would be one of the things that would mark their lives as believers. Paul knew that what they were going through would help make that happen. So he says, may our God fulfill your resolve for goodness. Goodness is so general, it seems to lose its significance. But it isn't a general word. At the heart of the word, in most cases in the New Testament, there is generosity. One who has become open-handed and great-hearted. Remember what it said of Barnabas in Acts 11:24? He was a good man and full of the Holy Spirit. So we're not surprised when you find Barnabas used mightily of God. He was a good man, great-hearted, generous. By the way, this is a good time to ask a question. What have you resolved before God in recent days? In the old days, it wasn't uncommon for godly men and women to make statements about their philosophy of life. They would even write them down in journals, resolved. Such and such. One great man wrote something like, resolved, I will do what is right. Even if I'm around those who never do what is right, I will do what is right. What is a resolve that you have placed before your God? One of theirs was apparently to become known for their goodness, generosity. Paul says, I pray that this might help make that happen. It's a good discipline to ask your children what their resolves are this year or that particular period of time in their life. And pray to that end. When things occur in their lives, pray that what is happening might help them reach their resolve. It sure does take the selfishness out of prayer, I'll tell you. I found myself praying that our daughter's pain would go away. It happened to have been an appendectomy that she went through. It was on her right side and got to where she couldn't even lift her leg. And he had no trouble knowing it was related to that side right here. And he'd push as only a doctor can push. And is it there? Yep, that's it. That's it right there. And they went on to say in this particular book how grateful we are to be for pain. Some of you are going through pains in your life that you've been through before. They're not physical, but they're deep pains. You haven't learned yet, so the pains come back. And it will come again. And it will come again. And the physician will continue to push. Yeah, that's it. That's it. Will you remember your resolve? Yes. This is still a problem. This is still a problem in your life. He prays that God would fulfill every resolve that have for goodness. And thirdly, he prays that God will fulfill their work of faith. You may remember in the first letter to the Thessalonians, he said, I constantly bear in mind your work of faith, your labor of love, and steadfastness of hope. 1 verse 3. He says here in this prayer, I pray that your experience will fulfill your work of faith. I find that wonderful, beautiful. They're going through this tough time, and they want to be known as people who walk by faith. Their testimony has spread throughout the region, and here they are plunged in difficulty, and the average casual, superficial onlooker would say, what a shame that they've got to suffer like that. Paul says, how great it is, because as this life of yours is forced to depend on God, your faith will be stretched and your muscles of trust will grow and the word will spread. And I can't overlook that last word in verse 11, with power. You know what the Greek word is? Dunamis. You know what we get from that? Dynamite. Isn't that great? That it will all be done with dynamite. And when I check up on you Thessalonians, it'll be a dynamite report. Your work of faith will expand. I tell you, there is nothing predictable about the right kind of prayer. God is full of surprises. God's special and it seems preferred way to work is to surprise us. Have you noticed that? Just about the time you think you got him figured out, comes in the back door and delivers there. You thought it was going to be the front door. These people don't know what God has. He has the audacity to pray that they'll be worthy of their kingdom calling and they'll realize their resolve and they'll become people whose walk is enhanced by the afflictions they're going through. That's gutsy praying. Never once does he say, take away the hurt. We want relief. God wants deepening of character. We want out. God wants us through. We want to say, it's over. God wants to say, it worked. And when we pray, then it all makes sense. Notice the purpose of it all, in order that the name of our Lord Jesus may be glorified in you. Blessed be the name, blessed be the name of the Lord. You know a good synonym for name? Reputation. That as a result of what you go through, God's reputation will be in lights. People will look back and say, my, didn't God get glory out of that? Wasn't God obvious in that action? Now, I know some of you are going through some very, very tough times. I know that. Some of you are unfulfilled in your work. Others of you have lost your job. Some of you find yourself in marital situations that are unbearable, and others of you are in physical difficulty and you can't seem to get out of it. It's threatening. Some of you are failing either in school or at work or in your venture. And you know you're failing. And you're right next to Panic Palace, just about to move in. And I want to tell you that the only way you're going to get through it is to take it to God, is to take it to Him in prayer. And not to read about it, not to study about it, but to do it. And get specific. I find wonderful results and accomplishments as I go through this letter. You don't see them all as results of prayer, but they are. Look at chapter 2. I find, in fact, no less than 6 of them. Chapter 2, verse 2, that you may not be quickly shaken from your composure. I'm sure he prayed for that for them. One of the results of intercession is that we stop being shaken from our composure. Ever been shaken from your composure? Sure you have. You've gotten a hate letter. A hate letter shakes your composure, especially if it's not signed. And you swear you're not going to read it, and then you memorize it. And you're not going to think about it. You mention it to everybody you see. It's shaken your composure. Prayer will keep you from being shaken. When you get bad stuff, pray. Give it to God. He's well able to handle it. He gets hate letters all the time. And He can handle it. He knows what it means to be misunderstood. He knows how people respond when they don't have all the facts. Chapter 2, verse 15. So then, brethren, stand firm, hold to the traditions which you were taught. That's a result of prayer. When I pray, I don't get shaken and I don't get loosey-goosey. I stand firm in the traditions that I have been taught. It's verse 17. Comfort and strengthen your hearts in every good work and word. That's a result of prayer. Comfort and strengthening of the heart. Stronger heart muscles. Prayer does that. When I take it to God, my heart is stronger than it was before. Chapter 3, verse 1. Pray for us that the word of the Lord may spread rapidly and be glorified. When you pray, the word of the Lord is spread. I can't explain how it happens. I just know that it is. The spreading of the word occurs when you pray. That's another benefit of intercession. Verse 2. That we may be delivered from perverse and evil men, for not all have faith. Pray. When you pray, that results. That's a result, deliverance and protection from evil. See how he says in verse 3, the Lord is faithful. He will strengthen and protect you from the evil one. When you pray, you build a deliverance and protection system around another person. Chapter 3, verse 16, now may the Lord of peace himself continually grant you peace, peace in every circumstance. You see how that reads? Grant you peace in every circumstance. Isn't it great to be around people like that? It's just wonderful to find some folks who live in peace in every circumstance. I have to tell you, I usually see this among missionaries. That's one of their great qualities. They just live in peace in every circumstance. Part of the reason is they're not connected to the things of this world, most of them. They put that to bed. If your circumstances become all the world to you, then you'll never have peace. If your circumstances are in the hands of the Lord, then peace is possible. He can take them and change them and use them. I'm going to give you 3 tips when praying for people that have worked for me, and maybe they'll work for you. Certainly better than sitting with arms folded watching someone else fish. It's a good thing to get involved yourself. Number 1, read the kingdom into their situation. Read the kingdom into their situation. Look at what they're going through kingdom eyes. Suffering is part of kingdom life. That'll give you depth. You'll have pity without it. You'll get depth when you read kingdom into a person's experience. You meet up with a person who's lost his job, you'll see only pity coming from you until you read through those eyes of yours, kingdom. Press the kingdom into the unemployment. Press the kingdom into the pain of the life. That's the second point. Reflect on the person's faith as much as you do on the pain. The pain is there, but the faith is growing. That'll give you peace. When you read the kingdom into a person's situation, you'll gain depth when you reflect on the person's faith rather than just his pain or her pain. You'll have peace that you wouldn't otherwise have. And help me, by the way, if I may return one more time, and I won't again, to my daughter. I gained a real sense of peace when I saw that the pain that she was going through was going to be in her favor. She was going to be a stronger woman. She was going to be a better wife. She was going to be a better mother. In fact, there was an irony to it when my wife called our children's aunt, Cynthia's sister, Hazel. She was reminded by Hazel that that's what happened in her mother's case when she was carrying Cynthia. She said, "Don't you remember?" She said, "Mom told us that when she was carrying you, she had an appendectomy." It's interesting how that worked. Her mother and father hadn't told anybody that they were married, and so they ran away and got married, and later on she became pregnant. Then she had this appendectomy, and they had to tell everything. So along with saying to her folks, "I have to have a surgery," they also said, "I'm married and also going to have a baby." A few other things we want to toss in here while we're at it. And you know, in the whole story unfolded, Carissa's face just lit up as she got beyond her pain, felt connected to her mother and what she had gone through. It's great how God does things like this. Third, remember the ultimate goal is glorifying God, not being happy. Our ultimate goal in life, will we ever learn it? Lord, will we ever learn it? Is to glorify God, not necessarily be happy. I have no stick of dynamite to toss in your lap, but I'll tell you what, if I did, I would. Aren't you glad I don't? But I'm not even sure that that would get some of you to fishing. I wish it would. Let's bow together. Got your eyes closed and your heart right with God. It occurred to me recently that the only way we get into God's family is through prayer. By prayer, we invite the Lord God to invade our lives. In prayer, we acknowledge our need for a Savior. In prayer, we come to the cross and we embrace Him who died for us. In prayer, we thank Him for accepting us. We've exhorted Christians all the way through this message to pray. I want to tell you who were lost that this is the prayer God hears from you. Lord, I'm a sinner, and I come to you just as I am, and I ask you to take me, save me. Wouldn't you like to do that today? You're surrounded by Christians who, if they knew your need, would just be praying for you constantly. But it may be a secret. Not very many people may know you're lost. But there's no secret to God. Come to Him now. Lord, it's as if we have been on sacred ground as we have talked and thought about prayer. It's what your Son did the night before the cross. Lord, if it's possible for the cup to pass from me, may it pass from me. Nevertheless, not my will, but yours be done. And He prayed for us as well. Prayed to keep us from the evil one, not to take us out of the evil world. And so it's appropriate this day that I pray for all who hear these words, that you would minister and strengthen and encourage as a special friend of ours. Dear God, thank you for hearing the prayers of the lost, for bringing them into your kingdom. Keep them strong as they grow in your family. And now the God of peace that brought again from the dead our Lord Jesus, that great shepherd of the sheep through the blood of the everlasting covenant, strengthen you in every good word and work, and honor His name through our lives. We pray for Jesus' sake. Amen.
1: Chuck Swindoll has reminded us today that prayer is not passive. It's not a last resort. Prayer is the most powerful thing you'll ever do for another person and for yourself. The God who heard his son pray for Lazarus to leave the tomb hears you as well. 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We're just getting started with an 8-part series through Paul's second letter to the Thessalonians. It's a series Chuck titled Steadfast Christianity. One of Paul's overarching themes in this letter is leadership. Paul was the mentor to these young believers, just as Nehemiah was a leader to the construction crew in Jerusalem. Remember that Old Testament story? The wall around their city was nothing but rubble. After its destruction, the town was totally exposed, and the opposition was fierce. But Nehemiah had a vision, a plan, and an unshakable confidence in God. In just 52 days, the impossible got done. I'm Bill Meyer. Join us when Chuck Swindoll brings his trademark clarity to one of the Bible's most prophetic chapters, Thursday on Insight for Living.

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0: John 8, verses 31b through 32 says, "If you hold to my teaching, you are really my disciples. Then you will know the truth, and the truth will set you free." 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
1: 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Andrea Renzella is on with Set My Love, then Amanda Lindsay-Cook, House on a Hill.

God's grace is overwhelming. It is beyond comprehension, and it's available to you and me every single day. And now Robin Mark is our next artist up with Fly, also the song Be Thou My Vision, headed your way.

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1: That was our first 30 minutes of worship time, and I'll mention again that we also have a worship program in the afternoon called Worship Connection. Make sure that you listen later on today. Here is Love. That is the next track from The Mandate.

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1: There's a line that's been drawn down through the ages, and on that line there stands an old weathered rugged cross. On that cross, a battle is raging. It's for the gain of man's soul, or its loss. Then the earth shakes with the very force of the conflict. The sun, it refuses to shine, because right there

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0: Have you ever had that experience of discovering something amazing in a place you'd never have expected to find it? A jewel amidst the dross of life that changes everything. Hi, I'm Bernie Diamond, and welcome again to Fresh. As the story goes, back in the 9th century AD, an Ethiopian goat herder noticed that his goats became energetic after eating red berries from a particular shrub. Curious, he tried them himself, and he felt invigorated. Monks later used the berries to stay awake during long prayers, marking the beginning of coffee's journey from wild plant to global beverage. These days, we take our coffee very much for granted, not giving a moment's thought to the fact that it was discovered by a bunch of goats. God often hides treasures, not to withhold them, but to allow them to be found by the seeking heart. One moment of discovery can change everything. Jesus put it like this, Matthew chapter 13, verse 44. The kingdom of heaven is like a treasure hidden in a field, which a man found and covered up. Then in his joy, he goes and sells all that he has and buys that field. Where is the treasure of God's kingdom? Out in the open for everyone to see? No, it's hidden in a field. And so wondrous is that treasure that a person would sell everything just to have it. God loves a seeking heart, and his word is full of wonders, wonders that change everything, wonders so wonderful that they render worthless the trinkets and baubles of this world. Perhaps that's why God seems so much closer when we have questions than when we think we have all the answers. Go find the treasure. That's God's word, fresh for you today. Yeah, powerful stuff. And just imagine the power that would be unleashed in your life if you allowed him to speak his word into your heart every day.
1: Thanks so much, Bernie. That was today's Fresh. Do it again tomorrow around the same time. So make sure that you listen daily. Lord, I want to know you. That is what France, Esther Eisen declares next here on Daybreak.

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1: 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And now it's Jennifer and Claudette helping us in the area of depression in Women of Hope.

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1: No matter who you are, we're glad you've decided to tune in our way.
0: My name is Jennifer.
1: And mine's Claudette.
0: We're your hosts to bring you through this half hour of encouragement, friendship, and information for good living.
1: So much of who we are and what we do as women involves making the world a better place for those we love. We do our best to provide a clean, comfortable home for our families. We want a good future for our children, and we want to have meaningful relationships with our husbands, our friends, and our neighbors.
0: But how far would you go to make these things happen?
1: Coming up on Women of Hope, we'll hear about how one mother wanted to help her daughter.
0: She was willing to do whatever she could. She's a dedicated mother, that's for sure.
1: Let's see what happens.
2: Melissa was having some problems at home. When her children were at school and her husband was at work, she decided to go to the bookstore. Maybe looking at the books and being out with other people might cheer her up. She even wondered if she might find a book that would help with the problems she was having. While standing in one of the aisles, a lady approached Melissa. She noticed some of the books that Melissa had chosen and guessed that perhaps she may be struggling in her life. This lady was kind and caring. Melissa liked her, so she began to tell the lady all about her problems. Melissa told her new friend her story. She even told her that she was depressed because her mother had recently died. Melissa was the one who had cared for her mother. During her mother's illness, she was not able to give full attention to her three children, who were very young. She grew irritable with her husband, who didn't seem to understand. She did her best to keep things

things in her house running well while taking care of her mother. Now that she was gone, Melissa realized there were many ways that she had neglected her family. What could she do? She wasn't a perfect woman. Yet, the loss of her mother still hurt. And seeing her family's unmet things in her house running well while taking care of her mother. Now that she was gone, Melissa realized there were many ways that she had neglected her family. What could she do? She wasn't a perfect woman. Yet, the loss of her mother still hurt. And seeing her family's unmet needs made her feel guilty.

Would you like to speak with your mother? Melissa was surprised and didn't know what to think. Could this woman possibly speak with the dead? If you were Melissa, what would you have done? The offer sounded very tempting. Melissa missed her mother so much. What harm could there be in talking to her? We all face problems in our lives, don't we? We all want answers to our questions, and we want our problems solved. All around the world and all throughout time, people have had important questions come up as their lives unfolded. It is in our human nature to want to have these questions answered, to have our problems solved, and to have our illnesses cured. People have tried all different ways to find answers. Some have asked their friends. Some have prayed and talked to God. Others who have medical problems have been to doctors for help. Most of the time, there is no harm in some of these methods of discovery. It is good to go see a doctor when your health is not good. It is good to pray to God when you need wisdom. However, there are some places we should not go to find answers. God has forbidden them because they can be harmful, and He doesn't want us to be hurt. Let's talk about some of these things. In our story, the lady in the bookstore offered Melissa the opportunity to talk to her dead mother. This practice is called necromancy, or speaking to the dead. The woman in the bookstore was offering to channel or open a line of communication between the living world and the dead spirit world for Melissa's benefit. I am sure that all of us who have lost a friend or family member would love to have the opportunity to talk to them once again. But is it the right thing to do? Can the dead really speak to us? When it comes to matters that involve the spirit world, the best place to turn to is God's Word, the Bible. As we look through its pages, we find that God tells us that we should not talk to the dead. We learn that He forbids it. He says we should not consult mediums. Roz will talk more about this later in the program today. Instead, God invites us to come to Him directly with all of our problems, concerns, and questions. He tells us to give all of our worries and cares to Him because He cares about us. Wouldn't you want to give all of your concerns to an all-powerful, all-knowing God who loves you instead of a dead spirit? For me, the answer is simple. I choose to talk to God. Only He has the power and knowledge to know what is right and good. There are still other ways people use to find answers. Some people gaze into glass balls to try and see the future. Others use cards that are randomly shuffled, then turned over and revealed on a table. The order of the cards is said to predict a person's future. Other people specialize in reading the lines in the palm of a person's hand to tell them what their life will be like. By the way, one of my friends who knew something about palm reading quickly looked at my right hand and noticed that the line that is supposed to show the length of my life is broken. She said that this broken line shows that my life will somehow be cut short through an accident or an illness. Some people would be terribly afraid to hear this. But I'm not. Why? Only God knows the day that He has chosen for me to die and go to heaven to be with Him. When a good, loving God is in control of my life, why believe what a wrinkle in the palm of my hand may say? Other people put their trust in the patterns that the stars make in the night sky. This is called astrology. Astrologers study the course and positions of the stars and believe that they can predict what will happen in the future. They ask you about your birthday and time you were born. They think about all the information you've provided and give you a response.

0: based on what the stars say. They also create horoscopes, which are short predictions of what will happen to people who were born during the same time of the year. As for me, I believe that my future is unique and is determined by God, not the stars. Yes, I think the stars at night are lovely, and I look at them often, but only to admire their loveliness as part of the creation that God has made. If God Himself has created the stars and knows them all, why not trust Him, the Creator? In the Bible, we see that God saw each one of us before we were born. Every day of our lives was already recorded in His book. Every moment was laid out before a single day of our lives has passed. But that's not all. We learn that God's thoughts towards us are very precious. Before I go, I would like to tell you what happened to Melissa. In her grief, she decided to let the lady speak to her mother. When the lady said some things that weren't true about her mother, Melissa became very afraid. She knew that God was not pleased with her choice. She quickly left the lady, and when she got home, she prayed and asked for God's forgiveness. Friend, God loves you and wants you to turn to Him when you need answers.
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0: This is Women of Hope. Did you know that the Bible talks about witchcraft? It's true. There are several stories in the Bible that tell about people who try to find out what is in their future by consulting witches. This story comes from the Old Testament. And here's Roz to tell us about what happens, not only to the witch, but also to those who came to her to consult her about the future. Hi, Roz.
1: It's great to be back with you again. Our subject for today is not an easy one, is it? Where I live in Australia, we hear more and more about fortune-telling, mediums, witches and witchcraft. Mediums are being consulted to tell the future and to help solve crimes. Every magazine I open has advertisements for fortune-tellers and those who can give spiritual advice. Our Western society has passed through the age of science and cold hard facts, and people everywhere are responding to their God-given spiritual nature. In many other cultures, the spiritual part of life has always been recognised. It is and has always been a part of everyday life. But in the West, for a long time, we've separated the spiritual and the physical. And now I see everywhere around me a hunger and a thirst for spiritual satisfaction. So where should we go to satisfy our spiritual thirst? The first thing I want to say is that God created us in His image. The Bible says in Genesis, the book that tells us about the beginning, "So God created people in His own image. God patterned them after Himself. Male and female, He created them." In what ways are we made in God's image? We're obviously not exactly like God because He doesn't have a physical body, but we have the ability to reflect His character in our love, patience, forgiveness, kindness, and faithfulness. He created us with physical, mental, emotional, and spiritual desires. God created us to enjoy a satisfying spiritual relationship with Him. But sadly, that relationship was broken when the first man chose to disobey God, and sin entered the world. I think if we're honest, we all recognize that we have a sinful nature. We all find it so easy to do what we know in our hearts is wrong. So I ask the question again, where should we go to satisfy our spiritual thirst? Today I want to tell you two stories from the Bible to help us answer this question. The first is from the Old Testament part of the Bible, written before Jesus came. It comes from 1 Samuel chapter 28. Saul was a chosen king, chosen by God to rule his people. Samuel was the prophet who'd recently died. When Saul went into battle, he would normally consult Samuel to receive divine guidance before going to war. At this time, Saul was very afraid. He had not obeyed God's instructions in the last battle, and now he was facing the mighty Philistine army. Verse 5 says, "When Saul saw the vast Philistine army, he was frantic with fear." Before this, King Saul had made a decree to ban all mediums and psychics from the land as God's law required. Now, verse 6 tells us that Saul asked the Lord what he should do, but the Lord refused to answer him, either by dreams or by sacred lots or by the prophets. So, in extreme fear, he made a request that he knew was against God's law. He said to his advisers, "Find a woman who's a medium so I can go and ask her what to do." His advisers replied, "There is a medium at Endor." So Saul disguised himself by wearing ordinary clothing instead of his royal robes. Then he went to the woman's home at night, accompanied by two of his men. "I have to talk to a man who has died," he said. "Will you call up his spirit for me?" "Are you trying to get me killed?" the woman demanded. "You know that Saul has expelled all the mediums and psychics from the land. Why are you setting a trap for me?" But Saul promised, "As surely as the Lord lives, nothing bad will happen to you for doing this." Finally, the woman said, "Well, whose spirit do you want me to call up?" "Call up Samuel," Saul replied. When the woman saw Samuel, she screamed, "You've deceived me. You're Saul." This medium was now also afraid. She screamed when she saw Samuel, the man of God. She knew only too well that the spirits she usually contacted were either ones she invented or they were brought up by Satan's power. Somehow the appearance of Samuel showed her that she was dealing with a power far greater than she had known before. Through God's power, Samuel appeared to tell Saul of his fate. "Don't be afraid," the king told her. "What do you see?" "I see a God coming up out of the earth," she said. "What does he look like?" Saul asked. "He is an old man wrapped in a robe," she replied. Saul realized that it was Samuel, and he fell to the ground before him. "Why have you disturbed me by calling me back?" Samuel asked. "Because I am in deep trouble," Saul replied. He then poured out his fears to Samuel. But Samuel's reply was not what he was hoping for. "God has taken the kingdom from you and given it to your rival, David. The Lord has done this because you did not obey his instructions. What's more, the Lord will hand you and the army of Israel over to the Philistines tomorrow, and you and your sons will be here with me. The Lord will bring the entire army down in defeat." Saul fell full length on the ground, paralyzed with fright because of Samuel's words. What does this story tell us? Although God answered Saul and told him what was going to happen, did Saul do the right thing to go against God's law and visit the medium? No, he had removed the sin of witchcraft from the land, but he hadn't removed it from his heart. Saul was overwhelmed at the sight of the powerful Philistine army, so he turned to the occult. When you are faced with difficulties or frightening circumstances, where do you turn? Where do you go for help? The second story, from the New Testament part of the Bible, written after Jesus was here on earth, may help us to answer these questions. It shows us clearly the power of God. Paul and Silas were believers in Jesus and were traveling about, taking the good news of Jesus to many people. This amazing story is found in Acts chapter 16. I'd like to read it to you straight from the Bible. "One day, as we were going down to the place of prayer, we met a demon-possessed slave girl. She was a fortune teller who earned a lot of money for her masters. She followed along behind us shouting, 'These men are servants of the Most High God, and they have come to tell you how to be saved.' This went on day after day until Paul got so exasperated that he turned and spoke to the demon within her. 'I command you in the name of Jesus Christ to come out of her,' he said, and instantly it left her. Her master's hopes of wealth were now shattered, so they grabbed Paul and Silas and dragged them before the authorities at the marketplace. A crowd quickly formed against Paul and Silas. They were severely beaten, and then they were thrown into prison. The jailer was ordered to make sure they didn't escape, so he took no chances but put them into the inner dungeon and clamped their feet in the stocks. Around midnight, Paul and Silas were praying and singing hymns to God, and the other prisoners were listening. Suddenly there was a great earthquake, and the prison was shaken to its foundations. All the doors flew open, and the chains of every prisoner fell off. The jailer woke up to see the prison doors wide open. He assumed the prisoners had escaped, so he drew his sword to kill himself. But Paul shouted to him, 'Don't do it! We are all here!' Trembling with fear, the jailer called for lights and ran to the dungeon and fell down before Paul and Silas. He brought them out and asked, 'Sirs, what must I do to be saved?' They replied, 'Believe on the Lord Jesus and you will be saved, along with your entire household.' Then they shared the word of the Lord with him and all who lived in his household. That same hour the jailer washed their wounds. Then he brought them into his house and set a meal before them. He and his entire household rejoiced because they all believed in God." So I ask this question again. Where should we go to satisfy our spiritual thirst? This story gives us the answer, doesn't it? We don't need to go to mediums or involve in the occult. God's power is much greater. If we believe in Jesus, who came to die for us, just as the jailer and his family did, we can put right the relationship God created us to have with him, and we will then experience true spiritual satisfaction.
2: Today on Women of Hope, we've talked quite a bit about witchcraft and the danger of being involved in it.
0: Yes, it is a dangerous thing to become involved in using things like glass balls, crystals, and candles in the wrong way. When you think about it, almost every good thing we have can be used for evil.
2: That's for sure. But it's important to remember that God tells us to avoid certain things because they'll hurt us. When we obey Him, it's for our benefit. Life becomes much simpler. There are enough problems in life, don't you think? We don't need to create any more for ourselves because of the bad choices we make.
0: In our remaining moments of the program, let's take our focus off the bad things. Instead, let's concentrate on some good things that God has given us that we can enjoy.
3: God made the shore, rocks and sand and sea. Little lovely shells He made me. God feeds the fish swimming in the sea. Feeds them every day. He feeds me. God ruled the tides of the mighty sea. God will never fail. He guides me. God's behind the storm, lashing up the sea. God's within the calm. He loves me. Though I may forget, He loves faithfully. Always God goes on loving me.
0: Hey friend, are you thankful for some things in your life that you could add to this poet's list?
2: Every now and then, Claudette, when I'm outside, I see something special like a little hummingbird or a pretty little lizard with its tail curled over its back.
0: So let me get this right. You think lizards are pretty?
2: Yes, I do. I know a lot of women, especially you, don't like them, but they have their own special beauty. It's the way God created them.
0: In our poem today, we heard about the beauty of a storm. Now, a storm can be very destructive, but the powerful force of nature is an example to us of how powerful our God really is. He controls the storm, and He can also be found in times of pleasant, peaceful weather.
2: What a God we have.
0: Friend, do you know the God that created the birds, lizards, storms, and sea? He loves you very much, and He wants you to come to Him to provide all of your needs.
2: You don't need to go to another person who will perform some magic for you. All you need is God. He provides everything. If you need peace, He'll give it to you. If you need guidance, ask Him for wisdom. If you need protection, ask Him to look after you. If you need food or clothes, tell Him about it. He waits for you to come and talk to Him. You can speak with Him anytime and with your own words.
0: We would like you to listen in and join us again.
2: We hope that you do. This week, as you go about your work, try talking to God about everything you need. You can talk to Him about big things or small things. I'm sure you'll be surprised at how He answers your prayers.
0: Take care of yourself. We'll be back with more Women of Hope.
2: Goodbye.

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2: Clock stands at 5:30 and it's time for Peace with God. Billy Graham reminding us that God is pursuing us because he loves us. If you want to follow along, please turn to Luke 15.
3: Peace with God.
4: Just a few more fries or maybe one more piece of cake. They tasted so good at the time. But a few minutes later, the regret sets in. It's the same with sin, only a lot more serious.
5: The Bible says there's pleasure in sin for a season. But then comes the bitterness, the emptiness, the loneliness.
4: But Billy Graham says God's offering you a love that's greater than your sin.
5: Will you receive my love? Will you allow me to forgive you? Will you allow me to come into your heart and make you a new person?
4: You'll be encouraged by today's message here on Peace with God, an outreach of the Billy Graham Evangelistic Association. I'm Bill Meyer. Also on today's program, a reality check from Will Graham.
6: Often we fail to connect God's word with reality. In other words, God tells us in Scripture what he desires, but yet when it comes to our everyday living, we choose not to follow what he teaches.
4: There's something you should know today. God is pursuing you because he loves you. That's what you'll hear explained in today's message from Billy Graham. Let's listen now here on Peace with God.
5: Now today, I want you to turn with me to the 15th chapter of Luke's Gospel. Here we have the story, three stories that Jesus told. It's a very wonderful thing to study the teaching and the ministry and the preaching of Jesus Christ. There are several things that stand out about his preaching. One, his preaching was always simple. The common people heard him gladly. He said profound things in a simple way. Secondly, Jesus always preached with authority. He spoke as one having authority. You never had any doubts about where Jesus stood on any issue. He spoke with authority. Thirdly, Jesus never gave a sermon, but what he used illustrations and stories. He always told some simple story to illustrate a profound spiritual truth. And here Jesus is visiting in the home of some of the publicans and sinners. Now many people of that day condemned him for going with the publicans and the sinners. It's true that the Bible teaches that we as Christians ought to be separated from the world. But we are to be separated also in the world. We are to go into the world. The scripture says that God sends us as sheep among wolves. What could be more dangerous than a sheep in a pack of wolves? And that's exactly the position of the Christian today in the midst of the wicked and perverse generation. We are sheep among wolves. And Jesus never held himself aloof from society. He went to the various things that the world was doing. He never compromised. He never participated in evil. But Jesus always invariably used it as an opportunity to witness. He used it as an opportunity to proclaim the gospel, to preach. And on this occasion, there was no exception. He was there and he tells three stories that illustrate one great spiritual truth. The first story he tells is about a sheep. A man had 100 sheep. 99 of them were safe, but one of them had gotten lost, had wandered away. And it's the story of a shepherd that is going throughout the countryside, over the mountains, in the valleys, in the woods, searching at tremendous cost to himself for one lost sheep. One sheep that had gone astray. Now, I know something about sheep. Sheep can get lost easier than any animal. The Bible, all the way through, likens us to sheep. The Bible says, all we like sheep have gone astray. We've turned everyone to his own way. The Bible says that the human race are just like sheep. And you and I today are lost from God. You've wandered away. Our minds have been blinded to spiritual things by sin. We are morally and spiritually lost. We are separated from God. We have wandered away from God. But the beautiful part of this chapter, of this story, is this. That in spite of the fact that we've gone astray and we are living separated from God, lost, facing judgment and hell, ending in destruction, the Bible says that God loves us, but more than that, God is searching for us. The shepherd left the 99 that were safe in the fold and went after the one lost sheep. And God so loved this little earth, He so loved us that He sent His Son even to the death of the cross to humble Himself on the cross to bring us back to Himself. Because you see, God made us in His image. And when He made us, He gave us a will of our own. You can live any kind of life you want to. You can laugh at God. You can say you don't believe in God. You can live a wicked, godless, sinful life apart from God. Or you can turn and receive God's offer of love and grace and mercy and be forgiven of your sins and enter a new dimension of living. But every one of us has to make that choice. You're lost. You're away from God. There's no peace in your heart. No joy. No security. No real happiness. Lost to pride, to jealousy that eats in your heart like a disease. Lost, morally, spiritually, psychologically lost. But worse than that, separated from the love and the fellowship of God, on your way to judgment, destruction, and hell. And yet God loves you. God is saying, come back. Come back. He called you by name. He's like the shepherd that goes after the one lost sheep. He says, I want you back. Won't you come back? Let me forgive your past. Let me give you a new life. Let me give you power to overcome those habits that have bound you. Let me break the chains and the cords and the ropes of sin that bind you. Let me give you a new life. The second story Jesus told was about a girl. She was probably 17 or 18 years of age. And in those days, a girl's great ambition was to get married. She wanted to get married. But in those days, before she could get married, the custom was that she had to save 10 silver coins. And these 10 silver coins would be worn in her hair as an evidence that she was of marriage age and evidence that she had saved enough for her marriage. And this girl had saved her 10 silver coins. But she lost one of them. And she turns the house upside down, calls in her neighbors to help her find the one coin that was lost. She looked under the bed. She looked in the kitchen. She swept the house from top to bottom, but she couldn't find the coin. But finally, tucked away where it had rolled in a crack in the floor, she finds the coin. She calls her friends and neighbors in. They have a party to rejoice that the lost coin had been found. Jesus said, you and I are like lost coins. And a lost coin is lost by neglect and carelessness. There are many of you here today that don't mean to be lost. You don't want to go to hell. You don't want to have to face the judgment of God. You say, I think I'll get to heaven. In fact, almost everybody in this stadium this afternoon thinks that someday, eventually, you'll be saved. You don't expect to end up 1 minute after death separated from God. You expect to be in heaven. And yet many of you have gone through the wrong door. You are trusting the wrong things to get you to heaven. I know many people that think they're going to get to heaven because they're a member of some church. You've got your name on a church roll. You've been confirmed. You've been baptized. Maybe you don't go to church with regularity. You don't give much time to God, but at least you give intellectual assent to the claims of God, and you go to church because it's the social thing to do, or it's a duty, or you're trying to set an example for your family. All of those are good reasons, but they will not save your soul. The Bible says, for by grace are ye saved, through faith, that not of yourselves. It's the gift of God, lest any man should boast. You can't work your way to heaven. You can't sign your way to heaven. You can't buy your way to heaven. And because you're resting in a false security, you're lost. You're lost from God. But in spite of that, God says, I love you. I want you to return. I'll forgive you. I'll restore you. I'll heal your backsliding. I'll bring you back into fellowship with me. I will give you a joy that you never had before. Return! How many thousands of people here have a nostalgia for that old day when you lived a different life and had a greater peace than you have now? God says, return. I will forgive you. I will heal you. I will cleanse you. I will make you a new person.
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9: Not since Jesus walked the earth 2,000 years ago has anyone actually been comforted by the physical touch of God. But through some mystery, He can still comfort you in a very real way when you cry out to Him. That's what Heidi Marie did as she was caring for her dying husband.
10: And I called, just help, I need help, you know. I mean, he was there, just calming me down and telling me it will be okay.
9: God also used Heidi Marie's dear Christian friends to bring her comfort after her husband passed away. But there was still a deep loneliness in Heidi Marie's heart. And in that loneliness, God was her comfort.
10: You need the strength what Christ gives you to get through this. That you can talk to Him, you just can't make it.
9: The Bible tells us that there is a friend who sticks closer than a brother. That friend is Jesus.
4: Thanks for being with us today for Peace with God, an outreach of the Billy Graham Evangelistic Association. So far in today's message, you've heard about a lost sheep and a lost coin. Now you'll hear about a lost son. Jesus told all three stories to help you better understand God's love for you. Let's listen.
5: The third story that Jesus told is about a man that had two sons. He was a rancher. He probably had one of these great cattle ranches here in California. And his son one day, his younger son, came to him and said, Dad, I'm getting tired of the ranch. I'm getting tired of living out here farming and raising cattle or oranges or whatever they raise. And he said, I would like to have my inheritance from you right now. I want to go to Los Angeles. I want to go to Hollywood or Beverly Hills. I want to go to one of those places and have a good time. I'm tired of the monotony and the drudgery of staying here on the farm. Let me have my money now. I'm going to the big city. I'm going to have a big time. The father said, son, I advise against it. I advise you not to. because you won't find satisfaction that way. You'll find satisfaction only in faith in God. You won't find it in material things. You won't find it in the pleasures of the world. But the boy was headstrong. He thought he knew better. And so he said, Dad, I'm going to go. So his father gave him the money because he was of age. And he left home and he went to the big city. Now this young man was not careless about it. This young man was not stupid. This young man was deliberate. He deliberately chose to go his own way. And how many of you here today have deliberately chosen to go your own way? This young man deliberately chose to go his own way. And so he came to town. And for a while, he had a wonderful time. It was a great life. All the bright lights, many friends, nightclubs, girls. He had everything, money, everything that money could buy, he had it. But then something happened. He ran out of money, and he found when he ran out of money, his friends left him. And he was alone. And he tried to get a job, but he couldn't get a job. Nowhere could he find any work. Out of money, lonely. And he began to starve. And finally, he went to one of his former friends and he said, won't you give me a job even feeding the pigs? The man said, all right, you can go out in the barn and feed the pigs. And you can eat with the pigs. And he went out and he began to feed the pigs. And he stooped so low and fell so deep in the mire and the mud that he looked like a pig, he acted like a pig, and he ate like a pig. And that's how the devil pays off. In the beginning, a life of sin looks like it'll pay off well. That first sex experience that you know is wrong. Those first few sinful pleasures, so sweet to the taste. The Bible says there is pleasure in sin for a season. But then comes the bitterness, the emptiness, the loneliness. That's how the devil pays off. But this young man in his emptiness, in his loneliness, in his misery, in his hell, begins to think about his father. This is the story now that Jesus told. He begins to think about his father. And he says, why, my father's hired hands, his servants have more than I have. I think I'll get up and go back to the ranch and beg my father's forgiveness and ask him if I can be his slave. And so he gets up and goes. But you say, Billy, I cannot leave the pig pen. I've been there too long. I've got habits and problems that I cannot get rid of. I know your problem. I have to deal with it all the time in my counseling. No, you cannot leave them. You're in the pig pen. You try to get up, but your will has been dulled and paralyzed. You try to change. You want to turn to God, but you can't. Ah, yes, you can. Because you see, if you are willing, God will reach down into the pig pen. God will reach down into the mire of sin and pick you up by His own strength and change you from the inside out. God will help you to repent if you let Him. This young man went back. And while he was a long way off, his father had been watching for him every day. And he was looking through his field glasses and he said, I think that's my son coming down the road. And he ran to meet him and he put his arms around him. And he said, son, welcome home. And the boy blurted out, father, I'm sorry, forgive me. I know that I'm not worthy to be your son. I want to be your hired servant. The father said, nonsense, son. You've been lost, but now you're found. I forgive you. Welcome home. Kill the fatted calf. Bring out the royal robes. Let's have a party. Call in the neighbors and friends. You know what Jesus said? Jesus said, God the Father is watching for you. And when you return, all of heaven rejoices. The angels rejoice. The orchestras in heaven play. The choir sings. It causes rejoicing in heaven when one person turns and receives Christ. God loves you today so much that even if you were the only person in all the world, He would have died for you on the cross. God loved you so much that He was willing to watch while His Son was beaten and spat upon and mocked and laughed at and crucified. God the Father loved you so much that He was willing to go to the cross in the person of His Son and say to you, I love you. I'm proving it by this cross. Will you receive my love? Will you allow me to forgive you? Will you allow me to come into your heart and make you a new person?
3: Peace
7: with
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4: We learned from Billy Graham's message today how Jesus used stories to help us learn to trust God. But the Bible also tells about a man who told a story because he didn't trust God. Billy Graham's grandson, Will, explains.
6: Often we fail to connect God's word with reality. In other words, God tells us in Scripture what He desires. But yet when it comes to our everyday living, we choose not to follow what He teaches. The same was true for Abram in Genesis chapter 12. God had told Abram that he was to be a father of a nation, but yet when Abram went to Egypt, he was afraid. He lied about his wife Sarai and told the Egyptians that she was his sister because he was afraid that Pharaoh might kill him in order to get his wife. Abram failed to connect the promises of God that he would be a father of a nation with his current reality of living in Egypt. He was weak in his faith, and because of that, instead of being a blessing to the Egyptians, he became a curse. You will live your life according to the faith you exercise. So live by faith and not by sight. For Peace with God, I'm Will Graham.
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4: That's next week here on Peace with God. Well, that brings us to the end of this week's edition of Peace with God. I'm Bill Meyer, and thanks so much for being with us today.
3: Peace with God is an outreach of the Billy Graham Evangelistic Association. Always good news.

I used to worry about what people would think of me when I'd talk about Jesus there in our hometown. Then I realized that the lost, well, they're just ships bound to sink. And we're called to catch them before they go down.

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1: And as we hit 6:30, it's time for me to sign out. My name is Marinus, and I had a very blessed time with you. But this is, of course, where I have to leave you as I head over to Unati, who is your next host. Well, right now, let's hear from John as he'll be teaching us in Mission 66, along with Esther.
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4: Welcome to our reading through the book of 1 Chronicles today, which actually is a history of the southern kingdom Judah prior to the Babylonian captivity, and it was written by members of the priesthood. Now, when King David was crowned king in Jerusalem, his first act was to bring the Ark of the Covenant from where it had been kept back to Jerusalem. Unfortunately, he didn't quite realize how the Ark of God was to be carried. And so we have our teacher, John Matthews, to guide us in today's theme, Read the Instructions.
2: Thank you so much, Esther, and a very warm welcome to Mission 66, wherever you're joining us from today. So good to have your company, and a warm welcome to you as we continue in our journey through the first book of Chronicles. And this is a period of time which, well, it's the ancient history of Israel and Judah. And today we're looking at the reign of David, approximately 3,000 years ago. And in chapters 13 through to 16, we're looking at that theme, Read the Instructions. Now, one of the major emphases of the first book of Chronicles is how David was a good and a successful king. It doesn't relate, though, some of the more negative and problematic aspects of the kings, but it focuses, does Chronicles, on God's covenant with his people, particularly the Davidic lineage and the monarchy period. Now, this monarchy is called a theocratic monarchy, which means that it was directed by the priesthood under God. And there's no doubt that the reason for David's success was his recognition that God always deserves first place. We know from some of the stories in David's life that there were times when he didn't always put God in that position, and that led to consequences, but he understood that. He always recognized that God deserves first place. If at times he was unable to put God in first place, that was his heart's desire. And, you know, after he was made king of all Israel, to his credit, he immediately thinks about bringing the Ark of the Covenant to its rightful place in Jerusalem. And of course, this Ark, what was it? Well, it held this unique and this special significance because it was a representation of God's presence among them. And so this is chapter 13, verse 2. Let's read it. And David said to all the assembly of Israel, "If it seems good to you and from the Lord our God, let us send abroad to our brothers who remain in all the lands of Israel, as well as to the priests and Levites in the cities that have pasture lands, that they may be gathered to us. Then let us bring again the Ark of our God to us, for we did not seek it in the days of Saul." And all the assembly agreed to do so, for the thing was right in the eyes of all the people. That idea of unity that's often been so lacking in the story of Israel, but here we see an unusual unity given through the honor and faith that David gives to God. Verse 5 says, "Then David assembled all of Israel." Can you imagine the throng that would have been? All of Israel, from the Nile of Egypt to Lebo Hamath, to bring the Ark of God from Kiriath Jearim. What an awesome scene this was. And David and all Israel went up to Bala, that is to Kiriath Jearim, that belongs to Judah, to bring up from there the Ark of God, which is called by the name of the Lord, who sits enthroned above the cherubim. And they carried the Ark of God on a new cart from the houses of Abinadab, and Uzzah and Ahio were driving the cart. And David and all Israel were celebrating before God with all of their might, with song and lyres and harps and tambourines and cymbals and trumpets. And when they came to the threshing floor of Chidon, Uzzah put out his hand to take hold of the ark, for the oxen had stumbled. And the anger of the Lord was kindled against Uzzah, and he struck him down because he put out his hand to the ark, and he died there before God. So that is a tragedy right there, because even though David's heart is right in wanting the ark to return to its rightful place, and even though Uzzah, as far as we know, means well and is only trying to keep the ark from falling, he, in doing so, violates the holy sanctions that were upon this special ark of the covenant, and the holiness of God ends up being fatal to Uzzah, because neither David nor he had actually gone in to read how this ark was supposed to be transported. They had just done it. They had overlooked what was meant to be involved, the detail. And we find the instructions in chapter 31 of the book of Deuteronomy, and there we see that the ark was to be carried on two poles, borne on the shoulders of not anybody but the Levites, who were the priests. And it was not to be loaded onto some ox cart, treated like a piece of baggage. It says in verse 11 that David was angry, and you can understand that anger, can't you? That God had broken out against Uzzah. But he's not only angry, but David is now, he's actually afraid of God that day. And so he's afraid to move the ark because of what has just happened. So what does he do? Well, David takes it aside, the ark, to the house of a man called Obed-Edom. And the ark remains in Obed-Edom's house for 3 months. Now, we don't know why Obed-Edom agreed to risk taking the ark into his house. Imagine when this scene had unfolded and Uzzah has just died. But what we do know is that the last verse of chapter 13 says the Lord blessed the household of Obed-Edom and all that he had as a result. And the fact that God blessed Obed-Edom because of the ark's presence in his house, it just shows God's kindness and his generosity and his goodness to all those who fear him. But here we see these standards with the ark that were not to be violated. And so David has to take a step back here. He has to go back to the reading room, pull out a copy of Deuteronomy, and just read the instructions of really how the ark would have been moved from one place to another. He prepares himself to finally achieve this goal of honoring God in the way that David believed was deserved and God deserved. He didn't give up on his desire to bring this ark to the city of David, even though he was now unsure. He wanted to bring it to Jerusalem. But before this event is described, chapter 14 then speaks of God's blessings on David's life, his growth, and the extraordinary prosperity as well. David forms this alliance with the Phoenician dynasty through Hiram, who is the king of Tyre. And Hiram, the king of Tyre, provides cedar logs, stonemasons, carpenters for David to build his palace. He also takes more wives in Jerusalem. He fathers more sons and daughters. And David also triumphs over the Philistines, who, of course, were incredibly formidable enemies with this superior iron technology that David himself eventually learns to master in order to defeat them. And then verses 8 to 17 of chapter 14 tell of how God delivers the Philistines into Israel's hands, including the battles at the Valley of Rephaim and Baal Perazim. And the Philistines, well, they abandoned their idols, which were burnt. And David emerges victorious as he relies on God's guidance and God's blessing. And the chapter concludes here by saying in verse 17, "And the fame of David went out into all lands, and the Lord brought the fear of him upon all nations." And then we come, Esther, to chapter 15, after David had read those instructions on how to carry the ark, and this time it's done right. This is 1 Chronicles chapter 15. It says, "David built houses for himself in the city of David, and he prepared a place for the ark of God, and he pitched a tent for it. And David said that no one but the Levites may carry the ark of God, for the Lord had chosen them to carry the ark of the Lord and to minister to him forever. And David assembled all of Israel at Jerusalem." Again, what a sight this would have been, in order to bring up the ark of the Lord to its place which he had prepared for it. "And David gathered together the sons of Aaron and the Levites. And then David summoned the priests Zadok and Abiathar, and the Levites Uriel, Azaziah, Joel, Shemaiah, Eliel, and Aminadab. And he said to them, 'You are the heads of the fathers' houses of the Levites. Consecrate yourselves, you and your brothers, so that you may bring up the ark of the Lord, the God of Israel, to the place that I have prepared for it. Because you did not carry it the first time, the Lord our God broke out against us, because we did not seek him according to the rule.' So the priests and the Levites consecrated themselves to bring up the ark of the Lord, the God of Israel, and the Levites carried the ark of God on their shoulders with the poles, as Moses had commanded, according to the word of the Lord. And David also commanded the chiefs of the Levites to appoint their brothers as the singers who should play loudly on musical instruments, on harps and lyres and cymbal, to raise sounds of joy." And now, verse 25. "So David and the elders of Israel and the commanders of thousands went to bring up the Ark of the Covenant of the Lord from the house of Obed-Edom with rejoicing. And because God helped the Levites who were carrying the Ark of the Covenant of the Lord, they sacrificed 7 bulls and 7 rams. And David was clothed with a robe of fine linen, as also were all the Levites who were carrying the Ark and the singers, and Chenaniah, the leader of the music of the singers. And David wore a linen ephod. So all Israel brought up the Ark of the Covenant of the Lord with shouting to the sound of the horn, trumpets and cymbals, and made loud music on harps and lyres. And as the Ark of the Covenant of the Lord came to the city of David, Michal, the daughter of Saul, looked out of the window and saw King David dancing and celebrating. And she despised him in her heart." And in chapter 16, the ark is brought to its place, which was this tent which David had prepared for the occasion. This is 1 Chronicles 16, which says, "They brought in the ark of God, set it inside the tent that David had pitched for it, and they offered burnt offerings and peace offerings before God. And when David had finished offering the burnt offerings and the peace offerings, he blessed the people in the name of the Lord and distributed to all Israel, both men and women, to each a loaf of bread, a portion of meat, and a cake of raisins. And then he appointed some of the Levites as ministers before the ark of the Lord to invoke, to thank, and to praise the Lord, the God of Israel. Then on that day that David first appointed, that thanksgiving be sung to the Lord by Asaph and his brothers. And then David composed, didn't he, and sang his song of thanks, many words of which are the same as some of the psalms which he also wrote, namely Psalm 96, Psalm 105, Psalm 106. Now, we're not going to read the whole thing, but you get the picture. This is a landmark day in the history of Israel when the ark is brought into Jerusalem. And David left Asaph and his brothers there before the Ark of the Covenant to minister regularly as each day required. Also, Obed-Edom and Hosah were to be gatekeepers. They were the security guards effectively for the Ark. And then when the festivities were over, all the people departed each to his own home, and David went home to bless his household. And without a doubt, you know, David is one of the most successful figures in history. And there is no doubt the reason for that is inextricably linked with his heart's desire was to put God first. And what does God see? He sees direct into our hearts. God knows your heart's desire. And if your desire is for him, boy, will he honor you. If your desire is not for him, then ask him. Ask him to change your desire.
4: You're listening to Mission 66, and we're here with our friend and our teacher, John Matthews. I'm Esther, and of course, I'm here to facilitate our question and answer time. But look, don't forget to join the conversation online. If you have a comment or a question about what we've read in today's episode, feel free to leave it on our Facebook page at Mission 66. Now, John, I noticed that there was a little detail missing in what we read in this account, and that is David and Bathsheba's part in the Chronicles. Now, where does that enter into this narrative?
2: Yeah, well, that hadn't yet happened in the timeline that this chapter outlines, Esther. When we actually get to chapter 20, something will be said about that. But the details of those events, they're not found actually in Chronicles. So it's a good point. Why not? Well, remember, we did mention before that the Chronicles of Judah were written from God's standpoint, as it were. So when David repents and is contrite, God forgives him, and it doesn't need to be mentioned again. It's already been mentioned. So we know there were consequences, and we know that David suffered as a result of what happened. But when God forgives, this is a beautiful thing, Esther. And when God forgives us, he doesn't bring the charges against us again. He just doesn't do that. Nor does he continually remind us of sin once it's been dealt with. And that is a brilliant encouragement for us, isn't it?
4: Oh, what a beautiful encouragement that is for us. Also, a challenge that we can succeed in through the grace of God. So, John, something we've talked about extensively here on Mission 66 is the Ark of the Covenant. And perhaps we can go back and perhaps review what it is and why this item is so important.
2: Well, the Ark itself is a box that's about 4 foot long, 3 feet wide, and 3 foot deep. It's made of this sturdier acacia wood, and it's covered all over with gold leaf. It also has a lid upon it, which was known as the mercy seat, with two carved images of cherubim, that's angels with wings facing each other. But it's important to clarify that the Ark is not a magical object. It doesn't possess any power in and of itself. It wasn't perhaps what filmmakers over the years have depicted. It was simply a divinely ordained symbol of God's presence with his people.
4: Speaking of movies, once upon a time, long, long ago, I once watched an action-adventure movie called Indiana Jones. And as part of the plot, what he was looking for was the Lost Ark. So, I don't know. Bringing it back to, I suppose, reality, do we have any idea of where it could be today?
2: No, we don't. We don't know where it is. And ultimately, it's not important because we don't need the ark because of what I mentioned in that last answer, and that is that God now directly dwells within the hearts of those who believe in Jesus through the power of his Holy Spirit, the Spirit of God himself. Jesus said, "I will never leave you or forsake you." And the reality of that statement means that for those who believe in Jesus, his, God the Father, God the Son's very Spirit lives in us. Perhaps that Spirit within your heart is ready to be kindled into the fire that it was meant to be.
4: John, you know, there is a power we see displayed in the instance in which Uzzah tries to lend the hand, if you will. He tried to, you know, not destabilize the ark, but try to put it back into place in chapter 13. But it wasn't the ark necessarily that killed him, right? What was the case there?
2: No, and you know, I don't think God had anything against Uzzah at all. But as we said before, God's holiness is too much for us sinful human beings to look upon or even to touch. Look, if you touch a hot stove or a hot oven, we will get burned, even though the stove has nothing particular against the one who's touching it. It is just too hot for us to handle as human beings. And similarly, the holiness of God is an incredible, unspeakable thing that words don't do justice to. And that's what we see here in that part of the story.
4: So we do see that, you know, Uzzah was, I suppose, for lack of a better term, on the receiving end of God's punishment, but David wasn't. And wouldn't David in some way bear some kind of responsibility for what happened to his friend?
2: Punishment is not the right word here. It's the holiness of God. And looking upon the holiness, there are implications and consequences for us who are sinful. So it's just something that we can't understand, but it's too much for us to look upon. So that's what's happened there. David wasn't the one who actually touches the ark. His error is one of omission. He should have known or at least should have been advised that the ark had to be handled in a certain way according to the instructions. So, you know, it was very unfortunate for Uzzah who gets too close. I think David would have inevitably, being the man that he was, he would have felt partly responsible for what had happened here as well.
4: All right, we're going to leave that one there, John. And I think we should get right into the final part of this episode to see what we can learn from what we've read in these chapters.
2: Yeah, 1 Chronicles 13 to 16, it's highlighting David's reign. It shows his heart for putting God first. And central to the story here is the Ark of the Covenant, this sacred symbol of God's presence. David's initial attempt to transport the Ark ends tragically, really, as Uzzah touches it, which violates God's instructions for transportation. And that incident underscores the importance of understanding God's holiness. And so David finally does bring that ark back, and he ensures this time that it's done right. And the ark's arrival in Jerusalem, it sparks this joy, worship, this joyful worship, music, dancing, offerings. Chapter 16 records David's song of thanks, his gratitude, his praise to God. This event is a spiritual milestone for Israel because the ark symbolizes God's presence. But today, we experience the very presence of God in our hearts and lives because of his Holy Spirit, which lives within us. David's success, I suppose you could call it, stemmed from his focus on God, as seen in his victories over his enemies. But he was far from perfect, as we know, and Chronicles omits his failures. But this only highlights God's willingness to forgive and never bring that subject up again.
4: Praise the Lord for his loving kindness towards us. It's amazing. Well, friend, it is on that note that we're going to conclude today's Mission 66. We trust that you've been blessed. And once again, inviting you to share your thoughts with us on our Facebook page at Mission 66. Well, next time we will continue through our look of 1 Chronicles. So be sure to join us. Until then, may God bless you.
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1: Great is the Lord and most worthy of praise on this year, the 27th of May, 2026. And my name is Onati. I'm your sister in Christ, and I'm so blessed that I can be here with you on yet another lovely day that the Lord has made. Let's choose to rejoice and to be glad in this day that He has given us. Well, we're going to turn our attention to Insight for Living, starting off our time together. Chuck Swindoll is once again sharing about the importance, what a must it is for praying, for us to pray for others. And I trust you'll be encouraged by what he has to share up next.
2: Most of us genuinely believe in the power of prayer, but all too often our good intentions fail us. Here's the unfiltered truth. There's a world of difference between admiring prayer and practicing it, between knowing its power and tapping into it. Today on Insight for Living, Chuck Swindoll describes a season when Paul was miles away from the people he deeply loved. They were suffering and he couldn't fix it. Well, Paul wasn't powerless, and neither are we. Let's discover what happens when ordinary believers petition God on behalf of those we love.
3: Second Thessalonians chapter 1, we find the Apostle Paul praying for these people. He really loved them. You can, but it's hard to pray for someone you don't love. Love really helps. It just kind of greases the skids. He has a love for these people. Paul is in Corinth. You may not know that. He's busily engaged with four other people in ministry, Aquila and Priscilla, a husband-wife team, Silas and Timothy. That's why he includes them in the opening statement, the salutation, Paul, Silas, and Timothy to the church. So he's with Aquila and Priscilla and Silas and Timothy, and you know Corinth, fast lane city. They're busy, they're involved, there are all kinds of things happening. They're switching from the synagogue to the school of Tyrannus, and their people are growing and pressures are mounting and offense is occurring and growth is happening, and he stops to write a letter. He's just been to Thessalonica. So he sends them a letter of love in the first letter, and then he hears about things that have arisen. So he sends them a second letter. And between the two letters, he's heard that the pressure has mounted. In fact, the persecution and the affliction is greater than ever. So he tells them in verse 3 that he gives thanks to God for them. In verse 4, he speaks proudly of them. And then verse 11, he prays for them. Before we analyze the prayer, let's take a look at verse 11, the word always. He's back at 1 Thessalonians 5:17. He's practicing what he just wrote. I'm praying always. To this end, we pray for you always. Don't miss the consistency of that word. You know, I would much rather know that a person prayed for me every day than to know that he set aside an hour's time once a month. I'd do a lot better knowing I'm being upheld 1 minute a day than I am 1 hour a month. It's wonderful to know that it could be spread through the day and through the month and through the year. You've raised your family, put them on your prayer list and pray for each child. If they're married, pray for their marriage. Pray for their mates. Pray for their children. You're in a situation or they're in a situation that is threatening and difficult. Pray for that situation just on a regular basis. The always I didn't want to miss. Now, three things he prayed for in verse 11. Maybe you've already noted them. Verse 11, to this end we pray always that, here's the content, one, our God may count you worthy of your calling. Two, we pray for you always that our God might. Now, three things he prayed for in verse 11. Maybe you've already noted them. Verse 11, to this end we pray always that, here's the content, one, our God may count you worthy of your calling. Two, We pray for you always that our God might fulfill every desire for goodness.

look at those words just like I did the first time I saw them. I thought, oh, big deal. Boy, this is going to be a great sermon. I can hardly wait for this one. And you know, the more I dug into it, the more significant it became. The Bible is like that. On the surface, it may seem like a lot of religious words, but it isn't. There's depth for the searcher. To this end, we pray that our God may count you worthy of your calling. Let me put it in these words. I am praying that in God's estimation, you may live and act as it becomes those who have received such a high calling as you. What is their calling? Their calling is to be kingdom people. People who have been initiated into the kingdom by suffering. That's what he says in verse 5, isn't it? This is a plain indication of God's judgment, so that you may be considered worthy of the kingdom of God. Verse 11, I pray that our God may count you worthy of such a calling, that God may observe your suffering and in his estimation find you worthy of that calling as a kingdom member. I think that is significant. Philippians 1:29 says, it is not only for us to believe in Christ, but also to suffer for his name's sake. Now, I emphasize that because I don't believe we inform new Christians of that truth. I think we leave a lot of them with the impression that if you'll just come to know Christ, all or most of your problems will be solved. But the Bible doesn't teach that. The Bible says it is not only for us to believe in him, but also to suffer. I've never met a Christian that had depth who hadn't suffered. I never met a Christian who was generous who hadn't suffered. I've never met a Christian whose life had really counted for Christ who didn't know, in a rather regular basis, suffering, hardship, affliction, to use the words of this passage, affliction. Could it be that this is the fellowship of his sufferings mentioned in Philippians 3:10, that I may know him, the power of his resurrection, the fellowship of his sufferings? Paul first prays that God would, in his estimation, find them worthy of such a calling. Are you impressed with the fact that he doesn't pray that their pain will stop? He doesn't pray that their suffering and affliction would end? You see, that's what we in our flesh pray for. Soon as we know someone is hurting, we pray that the hurt will stop. Soon as we discover that one of our own is going through a difficult time, we pray that they'll be relieved of it. You don't always have biblical justification for that kind of prayer. Never once in this passage or in any other in the letter does Paul pray, Lord, take away the affliction that they're going through. He prays, may you see your way through it. May you grow by leaps and bounds. May the Lord look upon your response and say, worthy. Now that is a worthy member of my kingdom. Try that on the next time one of your own goes through a time of suffering. It'll change your whole perspective, frankly. The second thing he prays for is that God may fulfill every desire for goodness. And what in the world does that mean? Well, the word desire means to resolve. They had resolved, apparently, I take it from the way he writes this, they had resolved that goodness would be one of the things that would mark their lives as believers. Paul knew that what they were going through would help make that happen. So he says, may our God fulfill your resolve for goodness. Goodness is so general, it seems to lose its significance. But it isn't a general word. At the heart of the word, in most cases in the New Testament, there is generosity. One who has become open-handed and great-hearted. Remember what it said of Barnabas in Acts 11:24? He was a good man and full of the Holy Spirit. So we're not surprised when you find Barnabas used mightily of God. He was a good man, great-hearted, generous. By the way, this is a good time to ask a question.
What have you received?

dissolved before God in recent days? In the old days, it wasn't uncommon for godly men and women to make statements about their philosophy of life. They would even write them down in journals, resolved, such and such. One great man wrote something like, resolved, I will do what is right, even if I'm around those who never do what is right. I will do what is right. What is a resolve that you have placed before your God? One of theirs was apparently to become known for their goodness, generosity. Paul says, I pray that this might help make that happen. It's a good discipline to ask your children what their resolves are this year or that particular period of time in their life. And pray to that end. When things occur in their lives, pray that what is happening might help them reach their resolve. It sure does take the selfishness out of prayer, I'll tell you. I found myself praying that our daughter's pain would go away. It happened to have been an appendectomy that she went through. It was on her right side and got to where she couldn't even lift her leg. And he had no trouble knowing it was related to that side right here. And he'd push as only a doctor can push. And is it there? Yep, that's it, right there. And then went on to say in this particular book how grateful we are to be for pain. Some of you are going through pains in your life that you've been through before. They're not physical, but they're deep pains. You haven't learned yet, so the pains come back. And it will come again. And it will come again. And the physician will continue to push. Yeah, that's it. But you remember your resolve. Yes. This is still a problem. This is still a problem in your life. He prays that God would fulfill every resolve that have for goodness. And thirdly, he prays that God will fulfill their work of faith. You may remember in the first letter to the Thessalonians, he said, I constantly bear in mind your work of faith, your labor of love, and steadfastness of hope. 1 verse 3. He says here in this prayer, I pray that your experience will fulfill your work of faith. I find that wonderful, beautiful. They're going through this tough time, and they want to be known as people who walk by faith. Their testimony has spread throughout the region, and here they are plunged in difficulty, and the average, casual, superficial onlooker would say, what a shame that they've got to suffer like that. Paul says, how great it is, because as this life of yours is forced to depend on God, your faith will be stretched and your muscles of trust will grow, and the word will spread. And I can't overlook that last word in verse 11, with power. You know what the Greek word is? Dunamis. You know what we get from that? Dynamite. Isn't that great? That it will all be done with dynamite. And when I check up on you Thessalonians, it'll be a dynamite report. Your work of faith will expand. I tell you, there is nothing predictable about the right kind of prayer. God is full of surprises. God's special and, it seems, preferred way to work is to surprise us. Have you noticed that? Just about the time you think you got him figured out, comes in the back door and delivers there. You thought it was going to be the front door. These people don't full of surprises. God's special and it seems preferred way to work is to surprise us. Have you noticed that? Just about the time you think you got him figured out, comes in the back door and delivers there. You thought it was going to be the front door. These people don't know what God has. He has the audacity to pray that they'll be worthy of their kingdom calling and they'll realize their resolve and they'll become people whose walk is enhanced by the afflictions they're going through. That's gutsy praying. Never once does he say, take away the hurt. We want relief. God wants deepening of character. We want out. God wants us through. We want to say, it's over. God wants to say, it worked. And when we pray,

0: then it all makes sense. Notice the purpose of it all: in order that the name of our Lord Jesus may be glorified in you. Blessed be the name, blessed be the name of the Lord. You know a good synonym for name? Reputation. That as a result of what you go through, God's reputation will be in lights. People will look back and say, my, didn't God get glory out of that? Wasn't God obvious in that action? Now, I know some of you are going through some very, very tough times. I know that. Some of you are unfulfilled in your work. Others of you have lost your job. Some of you find yourself in marital situations that are unbearable, and others of you are in physical difficulty and you can't seem to get out of it. It's threatening. Some of you are failing either in school or at work or in your venture. And you know you're failing. And you're right next to Panic Palace, just about to move in. And I want to tell you that the only way you're going to get through it is to take it to God, is to take it to Him in prayer. And not to read about it, not to study about it, but to do it. And get specific. I find wonderful results and accomplishments as I go through this letter. You don't see them all as results of prayer, but they are. Look at chapter 2. I find, in fact, no less than 6 of them. Chapter 2, verse 2, that you may not be quickly shaken from your composure. I'm sure he prayed for that for them. One of the results of intercession is that we stop being shaken from our composure. Ever been shaken from your composure? Sure you have. You've gotten a hate letter. A hate letter shakes your composure, especially if it's not signed. And you swear you're not going to read it, and then you memorize it. And you're not going to think about it. You mention it to everybody you see. It's shaken your composure. Prayer will keep you from being shaken. When you get bad stuff, pray. Give it to God. He's well able to handle it. He gets hate letters all the time, and He can handle it. He knows what it means to be misunderstood. He knows how people respond when they don't have all the facts. Chapter 2, verse 15. So then, brethren, stand firm, hold to the traditions which you were taught. That's a result of prayer. When I pray, I don't get shaken and I don't get loosey-goosey. I stand firm in the traditions that I have been taught. It's verse 17. Comfort and strengthen your hearts in every good work and word. That's a result of prayer. Comfort and strengthening of the heart. Stronger heart muscles. Prayer does that. When I take it to God, my heart is stronger than it was before. Chapter 3, verse 1. Pray for us that the word of the Lord may spread rapidly and be glorified. When you pray, the word of the Lord is spread. I can't explain how it happens. I just know that it is. The spreading of the word occurs when you pray. That's another benefit of intercession. Verse 2, that we may be delivered from perverse and evil men, for not all have faith. Pray. When you pray, that results. That's a result. Deliverance and protection from evil. See how he says in verse 3, the Lord is faithful. He will strengthen and protect you from the evil one. When you pray, you build a deliverance and protection system around another person. Chapter 3, verse 16, now may the Lord of peace himself continually grant you peace, peace in every circumstance. You see how that reads? Grant you peace in every circumstance. Isn't it great to be around people like that? It's just wonderful to find some folks who live in peace in every circumstance. I have to tell you, I usually see this among missionaries. That's one of their great qualities. They just live in peace in every circumstance. Part of the reason is they're not connected to the things of this world, most of them. They put that to bed. If your circumstances become all the world to you, then you'll never have peace. If your circumstances are in the hands of the Lord, then peace is possible. He can take them and change them and use them. I'm going to give you 3 tips when praying for people that have worked for me, and maybe they'll work for you. Certainly better than sitting with arms folded watching someone else fish. It's a good thing to get involved yourself. Number 1, read the kingdom into their situation. Read the kingdom into their situation. Look at what they're going through kingdom eyes. Suffering is part of kingdom life. That'll give you depth. You'll have pity without it. You'll get depth when you read kingdom into a person's experience. You meet up with a person who's lost his job, you'll see only pity coming from you until you read through those eyes of yours, kingdom. Press the kingdom into the unemployment. Press the kingdom into the pain of the life. That's the second point. Reflect on the person's faith as much as you do on the pain. The pain is there, but the faith is growing. That'll give you peace. When you read the kingdom into a person's situation, you'll gain depth when you reflect on the person's faith rather than just his pain or her pain. You'll have peace that you wouldn't otherwise have. And help me, by the way, if I may return one more time, and I won't again, to my daughter. I gained a real sense of peace when I saw that the pain that she was going through was going to be in her favor. She was going to be a stronger woman. She was going to be a better wife. She was going to be a better mother. In fact, there's an irony to it. When my wife called our children's aunt, Cynthia's sister, Hazel, she was reminded by Hazel that that's what happened in her mother's case when she was carrying Cynthia. She said, "Don't you remember?" She said, "Mom told us that when she was carrying you, she had an appendectomy." It's interesting how that worked. Her mother and father hadn't told anybody that they were married, and so they ran away and got married, and later on she became pregnant. Then she had this appendectomy, and they had to tell everything. So along with saying to her folks, "I have to have a surgery," they also said, "I'm married and also going to have a baby." A few other things we want to toss in here while we're at it. And you know, in the whole story unfolded, Carissa's face just lit up as she got beyond her pain, felt connected to her mother and what she had gone through. It's great how God does things like this. Third, remember the ultimate goal is glorifying God, not being happy. Our ultimate goal in life, will we ever learn it? Lord, will we ever learn it? Is to glorify God, not necessarily be happy. I have no stick of dynamite to toss in your lap, but I'll tell you what, if I did, I would. Aren't you glad I don't? But I'm not even sure that that would get some of you to fishing. I wish it would. Let's bow together. Got your eyes closed and your heart right with God? It occurred to me recently that the only way we get into God's family is through prayer. By prayer, we invite the Lord God to invade our lives. In prayer, we acknowledge our need for a Savior. In prayer, we come to the cross and we embrace Him who died for us. In prayer, we thank Him for accepting us. We've exhorted Christians all the way through this message to pray. I want to tell you who were lost that this is the prayer God hears from you. Lord, I'm a sinner, and I come to you just as I am, and I ask you to take me, save me. Wouldn't you like to do that today? You're surrounded by Christians who, if they knew your need, would just be praying for you constantly. But it may be a secret. Not very many people may know you're lost, but there's no secret to God. Come to Him now. Lord, it's as if we have been on sacred ground as we have talked and thought about prayer. It's what your Son did the night before the cross. Lord, if it's possible for the cup to pass from me, may it pass from me. Nevertheless, not my will, but yours be done. And He prayed for us as well. Prayed to keep us from the evil one, not to take us out of the evil world. And so it's appropriate this day that I pray for all who hear these words that you would minister and strengthen and encourage as a special friend of ours. Dear God, thank you for hearing the prayers of the lost, for bringing them into your kingdom. Keep them strong as they grow in your family. And now the God of peace that brought again from the dead our Lord Jesus, that great shepherd of the sheep through the blood of the everlasting covenant, strengthen you in every good word and work, and honor his name through our lives. We pray for Jesus' sake. Amen.
1: Chuck Swindoll has reminded us today that prayer is not passive. It's not a last resort. Prayer is the most powerful thing you'll ever do for another person and for yourself. The God who heard his son pray for Lazarus to leave the tomb hears you as well. 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We're just getting started with an 8-part series through Paul's second letter to the Thessalonians. It's a series Chuck titled Steadfast Christianity. One of Paul's overarching themes in this letter is leadership. Paul was the mentor to these young believers, just as Nehemiah was a leader to the construction crew in Jerusalem. Remember that Old Testament story? The wall around their city was nothing but rubble. After its destruction, the town was totally exposed, and the opposition was fierce. But Nehemiah had a vision, a plan, and an unshakable confidence in God. In just 52 days, the impossible got done. I'm Bill Meyer. Join us when Chuck Swindoll brings his trademark clarity to one of the Bible's most prophetic chapters, Thursday on Insight for Living.

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0: Starting off our musical selection this morning with the right kind of message. In fact, that's what we do. We play music with the message of hope, the hope of Christ Jesus. Taken from the 16 greatest hymns, it's a song called Turn Your Eyes Upon Jesus. And may you hold on to that encouragement for the rest of the day, the rest of the week, and for the rest of your life. Well, we're going to turn to the program Turning Point. Dr. David Jeremiah talks about experiencing triumph over trouble, and we'll look at what Psalms 46 teaches us.
1: Have you ever seen someone else's troubled life and said to yourself, I'm glad it's them and not me? Fortunately, God never says that. Today, on Turning Point, Dr. David Jeremiah offers biblical assurance that no trial is big enough to intimidate God, who is in control of all things at all times. To introduce his encouraging and compelling message, Triumphant Over Trouble, here's David.
2: Well, one of the Psalms that we talk about in the book, Five Psalms for a Flourishing Life, is Psalm 46. 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Well, let's get started with Psalm 46. It's a great psalm, and here is the teaching of it from Turning Point.
3: Now, if you look down at the psalm, you'll notice immediately that it falls into three sections, each of which is ended with a little phrase called Selah, which is a marking in the Old Testament hymnal. Each of these three stanzas remind us of something particularly important about God that we need to know when we face trouble. And rather than go through the outline in a historical way, let me present it to you by way of three principles to help you overcome the trouble that you have in your life by means of God's resources. First of all, in the first stanza, we learn that we need to retreat to our refuge. Notice what it says in 46:1-3. God is our refuge and strength, a very present help in trouble. Therefore, we will not fear, even though the earth be removed, and though the mountains be carried into the midst of the sea, though its waters roar and be troubled, though the mountains shake with its swelling. We learn, first of all, that we have a refuge, and this refuge is awesome, isn't he? Psalm 71 was sort of my marching orders to tell the world how awesome God is for the rest of my life. My friends, we have an awesome refuge, don't we? It says here, God is our refuge and our strength. The word for refuge really means a quiet place to go for protection. And we see Hezekiah following this principle as he goes into the temple with the problems that are before him, and he spreads them out in the presence of the Lord in his quiet refuge before Almighty God. He says, God, here is my need, and here's what I need you to do for me. And he finds refuge in God. Deuteronomy 33:27 says, the eternal God is your refuge, and underneath are the everlasting arms. Psalm 91:2 says, I will say of the Lord, he is my refuge and my fortress, my God. In him I will trust. Psalm 18:2 says, the Lord is my rock and my fortress and my deliverer, my God, my strength in whom I will trust. Notice, secondly, he's an accessible refuge. Notice what it says in the text. He is a very present help in trouble. Reminds me of what I heard a parent ask a little boy what the Bible says about lying. And he said, the Bible says that lying is a very present help in the time of trouble. That is not what the Bible says. God Our refuge is a very present help in the time of trouble. The word for trouble could be translated in tight places. How many of you have ever been in a tight place, in between a rock and a hard place? You don't know what to do. The words very present convey the idea that God is easy to be found, and when he is found, he's enough for any situation. God never withdraws himself from us when we are in trouble. He is more present to us than a friend or a relative can be. Think about this. God is more present to us than the trouble that has driven us to him in the first place. He is a friend in need and a friend indeed. As we read in Exodus chapter 33 and verse 14, God's word to Moses was, "My presence will go with you and I will give you rest." He's very accessible. And then notice, thirdly, he's ageless. This refuge is not only accessible, but it's an ageless refuge. It says in verses 2 and 3 of the 46th Psalm, "Therefore will we not fear, even though the earth be removed, and though the mountains be carried into the midst of the sea, though the waters roar and be troubled, though the mountains shake with its swelling." Here the psalmist has tried to figure out all of the calamitous things that could happen. The earth being removed, the mountains being destroyed. He's come up with all of the things that would think of natural and national disasters. And he said, if all those things happen, there is still God. Sometimes we wring our hands with the things that happen in our culture and we think, oh my goodness, what if this takes place? Look what happened to earth, you know? Let me ask you to read part of a Psalm 102, 25 through 28. Let's read it out loud together. "Of old you laid the foundation of the earth, and the heavens are the work of your hands. They will perish, but you will endure. Yes, they will all grow old like a garment, like a cloak. You will change them, and they will be changed. But you are the same, and your years will have no end. The children of your servants will continue, and their descendants will be established before you." When your trouble comes, retreat to your refuge. He's awesome, he's available, and he's ageless. When everything else fails, there's still God. Notice in the second stanza of this psalm that when trouble comes, you need to rediscover your strength. There are two thoughts here in this stanza. First of all, the first part of your strength you need to rediscover is that you have a secret power within. Did you know that? Now, let me tell you something that's really interesting to me. Whenever an ancient city thought they were going to be surrounded or sieged by another nation, they feared most of all not the enemy, not their embattlements, not their armaments. They feared the supply of food and water inside the walled city. So when Hezekiah realized that the Assyrians were coming toward Jerusalem, he had enough time to do a little preparation. He took great care to make sure that his city would be protected. And listen to what he did. In the Kidron Valley, outside of Jerusalem, there was a deep spring, an ever-bubbling spring called the Spring of Gihon. And this spring was the water supply of Jerusalem. And it had to be protected. And so Hezekiah redirected the waters of the spring through a conduit that was 1,777 feet long, hewn out of solid rock. And he redirected the waters of the Spring of Gihon under the wall of the city of Jerusalem into a reservoir so that it was right in the middle of the city. Then he went out and he covered up any evidence of the spring and did it in such a clandestine way that Sennacherib and the Assyrians had no idea where the water supply was or what had happened to it. If God hadn't taken out the Assyrians that night, Hezekiah had enough water inside the city to keep his people alive for a long time. And so we read in verse 4, "There is a river whose streams shall make glad the city of God, the holy place of the tabernacle of the Most High." How many of you know that in the midst of the walled city with trouble all around, you have a resource in the person of the Holy Spirit of God? Everywhere you look in the New Testament, you see that. The Lord Jesus teaching, and a powerful reminder to his people in the book of John, chapter 4 said, "Whoever drinks of this water will thirst again, but whoever drinks of the water that I shall give him will never thirst, but the water that I shall give him will become in him a fountain of water springing up into everlasting life." And again, in the 7th chapter of John, on the last day, the great day of the feast, Jesus stood and cried out, saying, "If anyone thirsts, let him come to me and drink. He who believes in me, as the scripture has said, out of his heart will flow rivers of living water." When you have the Holy Spirit of God within you, you have a resource, a secret resource that nobody knows about. It's down deep inside of who you are as a person. It's the Holy God Himself incarnate in you through the Holy Spirit. When trouble comes, don't look out there. You're not ever going to find anything out there even close to the resource of the Holy Spirit who lives within you. He is the Almighty God. He's the stream that never ceases to supply. Not only do you have a secret power within you, but if you keep reading in the psalm, you discover you have a secret person within you. Notice verses 5-7. God is in the midst of her. She shall not be moved. God shall help her just at the break of dawn. The nations raged and the kingdoms were moved. He uttered his voice and the earth melted. The Lord of hosts is with us. The God of Jacob is our refuge. Do you see how this psalm reflects what God did before dawn? When all the people were killed by the angel and the rejoicing in the great victory of the Lord. Like the fourth person in the fire in the book of Daniel, they looked in and there were more than Shadrach, Meshach, and Abednego. There was a fourth person likened to the Son of God. God was in the fire with his children. Like the disciples out on the Sea of Galilee fishing at night and the storm blows up and they're panic stricken. They don't know what to do and the Lord God's asleep in the back of the boat. And the one who created the waves and the winds spoke, "Peace be still." And everything was over. How many of you know so often we go through trouble, we look everywhere but the right place? You know, I'd rather be in the storm with God in the boat than on the shore without him, wouldn't you? I'd rather be in the fire with the Lord God there protecting me than standing outside the furnace without his provision. The Bible says when we go through trouble, what we need to do is re-examine and restore and remember we have a resource, two secret resources, the Holy Spirit and God Himself in the midst of us. When we come to the third stanza, we're reminded that we need to redirect our thoughts. Here is a wonderful reminder to us whenever we face trouble. This is psychological in some sense of the word. It's therapeutic in some sense of the word, but it's theological in every sense of the word. It is God's word to us. What do you need to do when you go through trouble? Well, first of all, redirect your thoughts by reviewing the works of the Lord. Notice what it says in the 8th verse. "Come, behold the works of the Lord, who has made desolations in the earth and makes war cease to the end of the earth. He breaks the bow and cuts the spear in two. He burns the chariot in fire." Whenever you go through a difficult place in your life, when trouble comes your way, one of the greatest things you can do is look back over your shoulder and review what God has done for you. Remember that the God of today is the God of yesterday. And the God who has sustained you to where you are right now, who's brought you victoriously through every trouble you've ever experienced, that God is the God who stands with you in the midst of this trial. I love what it says in the story of Sennacherib. The next morning they got up and they were all dead corpses. How do you ever forget a victorious intervention like that? How do you ever forget the interventions that God has exhibited in your life? You know, one of the things that I love to tell people about and try to encourage them to do, and I keep trying to be faithful at it every day myself, is to record what God is doing in your life in a journal. Because we have a tremendous capacity to forget the works of the Lord. I've been doing this now since 1994. And now it's fun for me to go back when I'm writing in my journal on a particular day and say, "I wonder what was going on in my life on this day in 1994. And I go back into that pile of papers and pull out those two pages and read. And you know what? I've forgotten all about that. I've forgotten what God did. And sometimes, you know, you can just almost get high on what God did for you 4 years ago. You know, just get excited about thinking back through those circumstances. Behold the works of the Lord. You see what happens? Satan isolates us to our present calamity out of context of the greater work of God. Isn't that what he does? He makes us think that this thing we're going through right now is everything and that nothing else is involved. But this is a little blip on the chart, and we need to see how God has helped us in the past. Behold the works of the Lord. And the second part of that last stanza reminds us in Psalm 46 that we need not only to review the works of the Lord, we need to reclaim the words of the Lord. Notice what he says as he closes out this hymn. Be still and know that I am God. I will be exalted among the nations. I will be exalted in the earth. The Lord of hosts is with us. The God of Jacob is our refuge. Hardest part of all of that is the first two words, be still. Be still. That's what we tell our children. Be still. Sometimes I think God leans over the banisters of heaven and sees us running around in our frenzied activities, and he just leans over like we were his little kids saying, be still. Because when you're frenzied and you're doing everything and you can't find God in the midst of the frenzy, you need to retreat to your refuge, rediscover your strengths, and then be still and know that he is God. These verses call us to be quiet long enough to hear the Lord and to know that the Lord is with us, that he has a plan for our future. You know what God's plan is? That he be exalted among the nations and exalted in the earth. He will be exalted in our circumstances as well if we will be still and know that he is God. Trust him to do it. For the second time, the psalmist says, the Lord of hosts is with us. Don't let that slip through your fingers. Don't just read that as if that was something you want to forget. Twice in the psalm, the Lord of hosts is with us. The God of Jacob is our refuge. Who is the Lord of hosts? In the Hebrew, it's the Lord of Sabaoth, the Lord of the angels, the Lord of the hosts of heaven. Think about this. In the story we read in 2 Kings, one night God Almighty sent the angel of the Lord, one angel down, and he destroyed 185,000 Assyrians who were bent on the destruction of God's people. And the text says, we don't just have the one angel, we have the Lord of all the angels with us. Every once in a while, people get off on this angel thing, you know? But he's got an angel. Angels helping them find parking places and all kinds of weird things, you know? I've never had an angel like that, but you know. And people say, and I rather believe this, that we have guardian angels, and I probably have a guardian angel. I wouldn't be standing up here before you today. I wouldn't have survived. But I want to ask you a question. Would you rather have your own angel, or would you rather have the Lord of Sabaoth as your God? My friends, we've got Almighty God in our heart. I don't want to get off on the angel thing. He hasn't revealed a lot of things about angels that people are talking about today, but he has revealed this clearly, that the Lord of the angels lives within our hearts. When we're in the midst of our troubles, we need to pray to Lord Sabaoth, Lord of hosts, and say, oh Lord, God of hosts, you are with me. You know what the word with me is in the language of the Old Testament? It is Emmanuel, from which we get the word Emmanuel. He is Emmanuel. The Lord of Sabaoth, Emmanuel. He is with us. If you've read much of the literature of what we might call the deeper life, you've read some writings of Hannah Whiteall Smith. She wrote a book some years ago called The God of All Comfort. And in this book, she told of this experience. She said that she had been going through a time of great trouble in her life and a time of great questioning about the trouble and difficulty, and she didn't know what to do. And like most of us when we face our troubles, she thought that no one had ever had any trouble like her trouble, and it was all peculiar to her, and that there was no one who could understand it. And then, well, this is what happened, and she writes about it. There happened to be staying near me just then for a few weeks a lady who was considered to be a deeply spiritual Christian, and to whom I had been told I should go for additional help to get through my trouble. So I summoned up my courage, and one afternoon I went to see her, and I poured out my troubles before her, and I expected, of course, that she would take a deep interest in me and would be at great pains to do all she could to help me. She listened patiently and did not interrupt me, but when I finished my story, said Hannah Whitall Smith, and I paused, expecting her to respond in sympathy and consideration, she simply said, "Yes, all you say may be very true, but then, in spite of it all, there is God." Well, she said, I waited a few minutes for her to say something else. But nothing came. And my friend and teacher had the air of having said all that was necessary, and I knew she was done. But I continued, "You didn't understand how very serious and perplexing my difficulties are." "Oh, yes, I did," replied my friend, "but then, as I tell you, there is God." And I could not induce her to make one other answer. It seemed to me most disappointing and unsatisfactory. I felt that my peculiar and really harrowing experiences could not be met by anything so simple and so mere as the statement, "Yes, but there is God." I knew God was there, of course, but I felt I needed something more than just God. And I came to the conclusion that my friend, for all her great reputation as a spiritual teacher, was at any rate not able to grapple with the peculiarity of my particular case. However, she said, my need was so great, I did not give up with my first trial, but I went to her again and again, always with the hope that she would sometime begin to understand the importance and peculiarity of my difficulties and that she would give me some adequate help. But it was of no avail. I was never able to draw forth any other answer. And at last, because she said it so often and seemed so sure, I began to dimly wonder whether, after all, God might not be enough. Even for my need, overwhelming and peculiar as I felt it to be. From wondering, I came gradually to believe that being my Creator and Redeemer, He must be enough. And at last, a conviction burst upon me that He really was enough. And my eyes were open to the fact of the absolute, utter, all-sufficiency of Almighty God. And she wrote, my troubles disappeared like magic, and I did nothing but wonder how I could ever have been such an idiot as to be troubled by them when all the while there was God. The Almighty, the all-seeing God, the God who had created me and was therefore on my side and eager to care for me and help me, and I found out that God was enough. And at last my soul was at rest. And I thought, as I finished reading that statement, how simple but how profound. What do you mean God is enough? That sounds like pious language that somebody rehearses to answer questions with. But it is not. Let me just ask you this. You better hope He's enough. Because if He isn't enough, where do you go for plan B? If you have exhausted all of the sufficiency of Almighty God, where do you go then? No, I'm telling you, He's your Creator. He's your Redeemer. He's your Sustainer. He's the one who loved you enough to give His life for you. And when you come to Him, the all-powerful one of the universe, with whatever problems you may have, I'm telling you, He's enough. God's enough. Oh, I know you need the comfort and encouragement of God's people, and I'm not disdaining the personal ministries we have to another, but when all of that is pushed aside and you're alone at 3 o'clock in the bedroom or alone at 3 o'clock in a hospital room and you look up into the ceiling and there's nobody there but just you in the darkness, I'm telling you, God's enough, and He's enough for you. I don't know what your problem is, but just try to think about your problem in relationship to Almighty God. He's enough. He surely is.
2: That's a very special phrase to me. I discovered that phrase personally, individually, passionately during the time I had cancer several years ago. People asked me what I learned, and I just told them I learned one thing. God is enough for every situation that you face. Psalm 46. 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The best is yet to come. 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Hey, you can get this beautiful book on Psalms from Turning Point. 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
0: consider this your daily reminder to tune in to today's Mission 66 broadcast at 6:30 in the morning. And if you happen to miss out on that, be sure to tune in at 6 p.m. later on today. Now, we are going to be looking at 1 Chronicles 13 to 16. Read the instructions, because we know that God's guidance matters. And John Matthews will share David's lessons in honoring God's rules for transporting the ark. And our host, Esther Sisulu, will bring the story to life. So catch these exciting insights today on Mission 66. And once again, the underlying topic of obedience resonates through these episodes. And today we'll see how obedience leads to blessing. This is TWR Pure Talk, speaking hope to the world, and time for Through the Bible with J. Vernon McGee.

0: It's a great day to study God's Word on Through the Bible, and we're continuing our journey through Genesis. This time, we're in chapter 25. We're about halfway through the book, by the way. So open your Bible and follow along as Dr. McGee shares some wisdom from God's Word about raising godly families. But first, Greg Harris, Through the Bible's president, and I have some exciting things to share about what God's doing through the teaching of His Word in the Armenian language.
1: Yeah, I mean, when's the last time the word Armenian appeared in a sentence where you were talking to somebody? I'm asking everybody listening. Probably not too often.
0: Yeah.
1: Yeah. You know, well, occasionally
0: it is,
1: here.
0: Well,
1: yeah.
0: It is on the border of Iran, and so there's that.
1: And we live in Southern California where there's a huge population of Armenians.
0: Yeah.
1: But it's not a country that gets spoken about or a language.
0: And we're
1: very excited to share some great responses. And this one, the first one is from a teenager, and I love that because sometimes people think Through the Bible is only listened to by older people.
0: Yeah.
1: And her name is Rita, and she shares this. A few months ago, I started asking questions online about the Bible and about the Through the Bible program. I had so many questions that a woman on your staff suggested we begin meeting online each week for Bible study.
0: Hmm.
1: Those weekly conversations helped me understand Scripture more clearly and gave me a safe place to ask anything on my heart. I really looked forward to the meeting, and I could feel my faith growing as we studied together. As we came to the end of our study in the book of Matthew, she asked me if I was ready to make a decision to give my life to Jesus. I wanted to do that, but I felt it was important to pray on my own to make that decision by faith. She was nice and wrote a prayer for me so that I could pray it privately, and I did. In that moment, I gave my life to Jesus. She also encouraged me to talk with my parents about this decision and to invite them, if they wished, to take the same step of faith. I look forward to continuing to grow as I study the Bible. Wow.
0: Wow, so encouraging. And I love that in this case, this girl did not come to Christ because she was listening to Through the Bible. That's okay.
1: Yeah.
0: She played a role in that.
1: That's right.
0: And ultimately, it was our ministry partner that was able to work with her individually online.
1: Yeah, and Dr. McGee says this. You know, we're not the only ministry doing good out there. In fact, we're just a small part of a giant work of the body of Christ around the world, and nothing makes us happier than that we partner with other members of the body of Christ to see a young woman like this come to Christ. Now, you want to read this next one?
0: Yeah, this is another faithful listener named LaVon tells us this. Thank you for spreading the true word of the Lord so that we may live by it and enjoy it. May the Lord protect you and bless you for the most beautiful service you provide. I hear you every day and feel the Lord's love and peace upon us. We have no one but you. To my God and my chosen one, Jesus the Messiah, I give all glory and worship.
1: You know, sometimes, Steve, the listeners are poetic in their responses to Through the Bible, and it's a reflection of their culture and their deep, deep love for the Word of God coming into their lives.
0: Yeah.
1: Amazing. All right. Our last note comes from Ari, who asks us for prayer. Ari says, I listen to Through the Bible regularly, and God's Word has been such a help to me. I want to ask you to pray for my brother, Artush. He doesn't know the Lord yet, and my greatest desire is that he would come to faith in Jesus. As I study with you, I'm reminded that God is the one who changes hearts. Thank you for praying with me and trusting the Lord to work in my brother's life. Beautiful.
0: Such an encouragement. Let me do that now and pray for Artush. Heavenly Father, we are thankful for Ari and her faithfulness and her desire to see her brother come to Christ. I pray that you would move in his soul that he might trust Christ for his salvation. And Lord, that's our prayer for everyone who listens to the ministry of Through the Bible, that they would see Jesus Christ glorified and displayed in Scripture, and that they would turn to you in faith, and that you would save them. Bless the program as it goes out now. In Jesus' name we pray. Amen. Now here's Through the Bible with Dr. J. Vernon McGee in Genesis 25.
2: Now today our study brings us to the 25th chapter of Genesis. And this one records the death of Abraham, and it gives the generations of Ishmael, and also the generations of Isaac, and the birth of the twins, Jacob and Esau.

Now we saw last time how a bride was secured for Isaac, and that bride was Rebecca. And we read now in chapter 25, this will be the last mention of Abraham, that is, in the record, but frankly, his story ended back when the servant was sent out to get a bride for Isaac. I'm reading chapter 25 now, and verse 1 of Genesis. Then again, Abraham took a wife, and her name was Keturah. Now, Abraham, after the death of Sarah, he married again, and this one is Keturah. And she bare him Zimran, Jokshan, and Medan, and Midian, and Ishbak, and Shua. And that's quite a family. He had his biggest family after the death of Sarah. And somebody raises the question, well, I thought that at the time of the birth of Isaac, that this man, he was dead as far as his capability of bringing a child into the world. Friends, he was. But you see, this is an evidence of the fact that when God does something, he really does it. That's the reason that I believe that anything that God does bears a signature. And right here, this man Abraham was not only able to bring Isaac into the world, but he now brings in this great family here. But the interesting thing that we have before us is that we have Medan and Midian. Now, the other boys, I'll be honest with you, that nations came from them, but I can't identify them right now, and I'm not interested because they do not cross the pathway in Scripture. But Midian does. We'll find out that Moses, a little later on, goes down into the land of Midian. And he takes a wife there in Midian. Remember, that's in the line of Abraham and the Midianites also. So that you have here these other sons of Abraham, but we'll not follow them for the very simple reason that we're following Isaac. In Isaac is the way the Lord put it, your seed are called. It's through Isaac and not through any of these others, not through Ishmael, not through Midian or Medan. And all of these were men of the desert, nomads in that day. Now we come down to verse 5, and Abraham gave all that he had unto Isaac. Notice that. But unto the sons of the concubines which Abraham had, Abraham gave gifts and sent them away from Isaac his son while he yet lived, eastward unto the east country. And these are the days of the years of Abraham's life which he lived, 103 and 15 years. Then Abraham gave up the ghost, died in a good old age, an old man and full of years, and was gathered to his people. This is interesting. And his sons, Isaac and Ishmael, buried him in the cave of Machpelah, in the field of Ephron, the son of Zohar, the Hittite, which is before Mamre, the field which Abraham purchased of the sons of Heth. There was Abraham buried and Sarah his wife. Now Ishmael comes for the funeral because, after all, Abraham is his father. And here Isaac and Ishmael bury Abraham. In verse 11, we follow right along now. It came to pass after the death of Abraham that God blessed his son Isaac, and Isaac dwelt by the well Lahairoi. That's where, you remember, he met Rebekah when she came to him. Now we have in verse 12 down through verse 18, the generations of Ishmael, Abraham's son, whom Hagar the Egyptian, Sarah's handmaid, bare unto Abraham. Now the list of them are given here, and I have no intention of reading this section at all, but to call your attention to the fact that this is the method of the Holy Spirit. This is the handwriting of the Spirit of God. And that is, in the book of Genesis, the rejected line is given first and then set aside, not mentioned anymore, and the line that's leading to Christ is given. And therefore, after we have the line of Ishmael, then we come in verse 19, and we have here, and these are the generations of Isaac, Abraham's son. Abraham begat Isaac. Now, this is the line we're going to follow. And you will find this in the first chapter of the book of Genesis. Abraham begat Isaac. Isaac begat Jacob. Each one of these had other sons, as we've seen. Abraham had quite a few sons here, but they're not

0: mentioned, that is, the genealogy of these men's not followed at all. Only the genealogy of Isaac is followed. And now we read in verse 20, we're following Isaac from now on. You can forget Ishmael, and you can forget Midian and Medan. Now they'll cross the path of the sons of Abraham through Isaac time and again. Now Isaac was 40 years old when he took Rebekah to wife, the daughter of Bethuel, the Syrian of Padan Aram, the sister to Laban the Syrian. And Isaac entreated the Lord for his wife because she was barren, and the Lord was entreated of him, and Rebekah, his wife, conceived. Now, this girl, Rebekah, is barren. Now, Isaac beseeches the Lord, and she now is going to give birth to twins. Verse 22, and the children struggle together within her. And that is a very interesting statement. In fact, it's so interesting that you can follow it right on through the scripture. This is the struggle. You find that that is the struggle that goes on today in the world. There is a struggle between light and darkness, between good and evil, between the spirit and the flesh. And every child of God knows something of that struggle. It's what's set before us in the 7th of Romans. And the children struggle together within her. And she said, if it be so, why am I thus? And she went to inquire of the Lord. She didn't quite understand. And now, verse 23, and the Lord said unto her, two nations are in thy womb, and two manner of people shall be separated from thy being. And the one people shall be stronger than the other people, and the elder shall serve the younger. Now this is the statement that God makes to her, the elder is to serve the younger. Now she should have believed it, and also her son that was the younger should have believed it, because God says that the elder shall serve the younger. Now verse 24, and when her days to be delivered were fulfilled, behold, there were twins in her womb. And the first came out red, all over like a hairy garment. They called his name Esau. That means red, by the way. He came out red, earth-colored. He's the eldest, but the eldest to serve the younger. And after that came his brother out, and his hand took hold on Esau's heel, and his name was called Jacob, and Isaac was 80 years old when she bare them. Actually, they'd been married there for about 20 years before the children were born. These two boys. And the oldest is Esau. He's old red, if you please, earth-colored. And Jacob, and they called him that, the usurper. And he took hold on Esau's heel. And he's trying to become the elder, or take his place. But God's already promised that to him, and he should have believed God. Now we look at these two boys as they grow up in this home. And the boys grew, and Esau was a cunning hunter, and a man of the field, and Jacob was a plain man dwelling in tents. Now, here are the two boys. They're twins, but no two boys were ever as different as these two are. They not only struggled in the womb, but they are against each other from here on out. They just absolutely have different viewpoints, a different philosophy of life. Their thinking is different. Their attitude is different. Now, at the very beginning, I must confess that Esau is more attractive than Jacob is. But you see, you can't always judge by the outward sign. You have to judge by what takes place on the inside. Frankly, you need to see that in this particular case here. The boys grew. Esau was a cunning hunter, a man of the field, and Jacob was a plain man dwelling in tents. Now, this fellow Esau is a cunning hunter. He's a man of the field. He's the athletic type, the outdoor boy, the one that we'd call him today the All-American boy. He went in for sports. He went in for everything that was physical, but he had no spiritual ability whatsoever, or understanding, or capacity, or desire. It was always for that which was physical. He represents the flesh. And Jacob was a plain man. And I think that you can make of that anything you want to. Dwelling in tents. He's indoors. He was mama's boy. He was tied to his mama's apron string. You'll notice that he moved and did what she told him to do. He's really a mama's boy. And this boy, Esau, is papa's boy, though. Verse 28, and Isaac loved Esau because he did eat of his venison, but Rebekah loved Jacob. Now you have the problem right here in the home. You would feel that under these circumstances, they're going to have trouble, and they are. Because when one parent's partial to one child and the other parent's partial to the other child, then you have trouble. And that's exactly what took place here. And Isaac loved him because he ate of his venison. Esau went out hunting, and he always got something when he went out hunting. He brought home venison. And Isaac liked that, and he liked this boy. He's the outdoor type. And Rebekah loved Jacob. He's a mama's boy. And very frankly, at this particular juncture, I must confess that this boy Esau is much more attractive. In fact, he seems to be more of a wholesome boy. This boy Jacob is cunning. He tries to be clever. In fact, the matter is, he doesn't mind stooping to do things that are absolutely wrong. God will deal with him. But the interesting thing, though the Esau may be very attractive on the outside, down underneath, he had really no capacity for God whatsoever. And if there ever was a man of the world, he's that man of the world. He is just the physical man, and that's all. That's all he lived for. But down underneath Jacob, there was a desire for the things that are spiritual. And it took a long time for God to rub off all of the debris on top and to remove all the coverings to get down where it was. But he finally did. And we'll see before we're through with this man Jacob, and he goes almost all the way through the book of Genesis now, that he was God's man all the way along. But he didn't demonstrate it until late in life, and we'll come to that. Now we're told here an incident that took place in the home there. Now, you can well understand that in a home like this, that things would not be too even. There would be the difficulty. There would be this matter of conflict. And it would not be called a happy home. Verse 29, and Jacob sowed pottage, and Esau came from the field, and he was faint. And Esau said to Jacob, feed me, I pray thee, with that same red pottage, for I'm faint. Therefore was his name called Edom. And Jacob said, sell me this day thy birthright. And Esau said, behold, I'm at the point to die, and what profit shall this birthright do to me? Now, will you notice this incident reveals, frankly, the nature of both of these men. Esau came from the field. He was outdoors, and he was tired. He was exhausted. Now, he's not starving to death, as some would imply, and no one that had been brought up in the home of Abraham is going to get hungry. There'd be something for him to eat. The thing was, there was nothing prepared to eat at that moment but this pottage, this stew or soup that Jacob had made. Jacob's the indoor boy. He's a good chef, but not outdoors. He just does his cooking inside. And Esau said to Jacob, feed me, I pray thee, with that same red. Pottage actually is not in the original. For I am faint. Therefore was his name called Edom. And that means red, means earthy. And this man, he just asks his brother, give me some of this seed. Now, Jacob said, and he's a trickster, he's a traitor, he said, sell me this day thy birthright. Now, Jacob wanted that birthright. Now, what was the value of the birthright? Let's look at it for a minute. In that day, it meant several things. It meant that the one who had it was the head of the house. It also meant that the one that had it was the priest of the family. And in this family, it meant the one that had it would be the one that would be in the line that would lead to Christ. Now, do you think that Esau valued it at all? Jacob knew that he didn't, that he attached no importance to it at all. He didn't care about being the priest of the family. In fact, that's the last thing that he wanted to do. He just wouldn't do that sort of thing. I feel today, sometimes when I hear Christians, especially some man who's a Christian, they ask him to do something, say, "Oh, I'm not a preacher. I can't do that." Well, sure, you may not be a preacher, but you see that there are too many today that don't want to do that which is spiritual. They don't want to even give the impression that they are spiritual or interested in spiritual things. Esau, he didn't want to give that impression. Anyone that would have called him deacon or preacher would have insulted him. He didn't want the birthright. And he didn't care about being in the line that led to Christ. Fact of the matter is, no one could have cared less than he did about being in the line that leads to Christ. And so Jacob sees that. And he says to him, "I'll tell you what I'll do. If you'll give me your birthright, I'll give you a bowl of soup." And Esau says, "I'll be very glad to do it. What profit is the birthright to me? What I care about the birthright? It's not worth a bowl of soup to me." The value that he attached to spiritual things. Now, the thing that's wrong about Jacob, of course, God has promised him the elder shall serve the younger. The birthright's coming to Jacob in God's own time. Jacob, though, can't wait. And so he reaches out to take that which God has promised him, and he's taking it in, let us say, a clever, tricky fashion. He should not have done it this way. He should have waited for God to give it to him. But you'll find out this man can't wait. And after all, this man operated on the principle, what I can do myself, there's no reason for me to look to God to do it. He felt thoroughly capable of taking care of his business. And he did pretty well as far as the world would measure it at the beginning. But there came a day when God really sent him to college. And Laban was the president of the college. And it was known as the College of Hard Knocks. And he's really going to learn a few things in the College of Hard Knocks. But so far, he's operating on the principle that he's clever enough to get what's coming to him. Verse 33 now, "And Jacob said, swear to me this day. He sware unto him, and he sold his birthright unto Jacob. And Jacob gave Esau bread and pottage of lentils, and he did eat and drink, and rose up, went his way. Thus Esau despised his birthright." That's the important thing to see at this juncture. This man just sits down, eats a bowl of soup, and for that bowl of soup, he surrendered his birthright just like that. It meant nothing to him. It had no spiritual value to him whatsoever, because nothing that was spiritual meant anything to him. Now, you meet a great many people that are that way. And unfortunately, I'm afraid we got church members that are like that, have no spiritual capacity whatsoever, no understanding of spiritual truth. And that, I think, is the mark of a Christian today, is that one that the Spirit of God can teach and lead and guide. This is quite a revelation now of the two boys. Actually, here he's deceiving no one. He's just taking advantage of a man that doesn't attach any value to it at all. It's just like a man today that has a very valuable heirloom, say an old Bible that belonged to his grandfather, and another grandson wants it, and he pays him 25 cents for it. And the fellow says, "Well, give me your 25 cents. I don't care for it at all. And I was going to throw it away anyway." And that's exactly what Esau would have done. But this boy Jacob did this very cleverly. But now in this next chapter, and we're going to have to save that till next time, we're going to see he's really a rascal, by the way. May the Lord richly bless you, my beloved.
1: Well, you've heard the saying, like father, like son. Well, next time on the Bible Bus, we're going to see how Isaac followed in Abraham's footsteps, not only in trusting God, but also in struggling to trust him. It's a reminder that we all need. I'm Steve Schwetz, and I'll be here saving you a seat on the Bible Bus next time.

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1: We do have some time for music before we arrive at 8:30. And at that point, we'll be joining Dr. Roy Musasiwa in Tools for Wise Leadership. Still, in his program, he's talking about leaders who do not understand their purpose. And instead of leading in the way God so desires, they may be storing up for themselves their own treasures, right? And they may be poor in the sight of the Lord. A very serious message that he's been discussing the last few weeks. And so we'll look at Matthew 16 verses 21 to 23 for this teaching. Following that, we'll be in the company of Dick Saunders in Rendezvous. And today he reminds us that Jesus is the way, the truth, and the life. That message coming up in Rendezvous at 8:45.

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0: leader? Or do you aspire to be one? If the answer is yes, then you have every reason to join us now in the next 15 minutes. 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In today's program, we have Dr. Roy Musasiwa. Let's join him now.
1: Welcome to the program Tools for Wise Leadership, where we are focusing on the importance of the leader understanding his or her purpose. In the last talk, I emphasized that nobody has ever become a worthwhile leader without understanding his or her God-given purpose in life. The rich fool did not understand his purpose for living. On the day he was boasting about his riches, his life was to end. Suddenly, being rich became so inconsequential, less than useless to him. Now today we continue this important theme by looking at Jesus as a purpose-driven leader. In Matthew 16, verses 21 to 23, we read, "From that time, Jesus began to show his disciples that he must go to Jerusalem and must suffer many things from the elders and the chief priests and the scribes and be killed, and that he must be raised on the third day. Then Peter took him aside and began to rebuke him, saying, 'Far be it from you, Lord. This shall not happen to you.' But he turned and said to Peter, 'Get behind me, Satan. You are a hindrance to me, for you are not setting your mind on the things of God, but the things of men.'" Look again at verse 21. It shows that Jesus lived what I call a must-minded life. He said the Son of Man must go to Jerusalem, must suffer many things, must be killed. On the third day, he must rise to life. What a string of the word must. That is another way of saying that Jesus was purpose-driven. The opposite of a must-minded person is a drifting person. One big difference between the two is that a purpose-driven leader has set one direction for his life. A drifting leader is easily diverted into many directions. Jesus was in no doubt as to the direction of his life and ministry. He knew that his main purpose in coming was to give his life for the salvation of many. Hence, he says, the Son of Man must go to Jerusalem, must suffer many things, must be killed, and on the third day must be raised to life. To Jesus, absolutely nothing and no one must divert him from the course of his life or his purpose. At the beginning of his ministry, he refused to let Satan divert him from, using those three temptations. The first temptation was to change stone into bread. It was a temptation to get an easy following by becoming a populist miracle worker who would be followed by crowds for wrong reasons. The second temptation was to fall from the top of the temple so that people would witness him being caught in the hands of the angels. What a way to become a celebrity, performing miracles for the sake of self-glory could get Jesus a following, but would not fulfill the purpose the Father sent him into the world to fulfill. The third temptation was to bow to Satan and then be given the kingdoms of the world without going through suffering of the cross. Jesus refused to worship Satan, for he was here to give honor and glory to his Father in heaven. Just as Jesus refused to be diverted from his purpose at the beginning of his ministry, he now refuses to be diverted again, this time by one of his very own close disciples, Peter himself. Even though Peter had just made a most wonderful confession, which Jesus said so much good about, Jesus did not hesitate to say to him, "Get behind me, Satan." What did Jesus mean? Jesus was saying, "Your intention to divert me from this course is not of God, but is of Satan." How would you react if your wife or your husband, brother, sister, girlfriend or boyfriend sought to divert you from the course you believe God has set for you? It depends on whether you are a must-minded leader or a drifting leader. A drifter can be controlled by many circumstances and does whatever seems right or expedient at a particular time. Have you known leaders who go by the wind? They change direction. Whenever the wind changes direction, they change by the wind of convenience or popular opinion. They are not rooted to principles, and therefore they seek popularity. Jesus had a purpose to achieve, and nothing and nobody would change him from his set purpose. A drifter can be as busy as a must-minded leader, but he's not going anywhere. He is like a baby who is being rocked by the mother and thinks he's going somewhere when he's going nowhere. He is running in the maze of life, taking one road after another, because this particular road and then that one seems to be the right one. In the end, he has been going round and round in circles. At one time, the person tells you he will be attending the Bible study session. In the end, he doesn't. He tells you how he had been invited by a friend to go and see a good movie showing in town. Then there is another leader. She goes to bed on Saturday evening, determined to go to church on Sunday. Then comes Sunday, the plans have changed. She tells you it is because her uncle had visited, and therefore the church-going plan had to be abandoned. The list goes on, showing how a drifting leader who cannot be a genuine leader of substance can shift and change like the wind. But now we have the good example of Jesus, who was purpose-driven. Jesus had first defined the direction of his life. He had defined his mission. He was so consumed by the desire to get to his destination that all competing roads were rejected, no matter how popular those roads seemed to be. Jesus did not choose a road because it was wide, with many people walking on it. He chose the narrow road of obedience to the Father. If you want to be a wise leader, you need to follow Jesus on this narrow road. You do what the chorus says: "I have decided to follow Jesus. Though no one joins me, still I will follow. The cross before me, the world behind me, no turning back, no turning back." Think of real leaders. We have left a mark in world history. You will notice how they clung to their God-given purpose and would not be diverted by circumstances. William Wilberforce fought against slavery, even though popular opinion was against him. Martin Luther King Jr. stood against racial discrimination to the point of death. You might think that these examples are giants of leadership and that are beyond reach. But, my friend, these people did not automatically start as giants. From small beginnings, they learned the value of defining purpose and sticking to it. There is a song that inspires me. It says, "Do not wait until some deed of greatness you may do. Do not wait to shed your light afar. Brighten the corner where you are." In other words, start in small ways, and gradually you will grow to be like these other giants. In small ways, you can start following the example of Jesus, who was purpose-driven, a real must-minded leader. Do not let anything or anyone divert you from your calling. God bless you as you become a purpose-driven, must-minded leader who will not be diverted from his purpose. That, my friend, is a tool for wise leadership. So until I meet you again in the next program, goodbye and God bless you.
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The Lord Jesus, when he was talking to his disciples just prior to his crucifixion, said this: "I am the way, the truth, and the life. No man can come to the Father but by me." I suppose many people hearing that would say that's rather an arrogant statement, isn't it? That Jesus is saying that of all the millions, in fact, billions of people who have lived on planet Earth since time began, that he alone is the only person of all of them that could be the means of bringing an individual human being to God, that he is the only mediator, that he is the only savior, that he is, in fact, the only way. Do you think that's an arrogant statement? Have you thought about it? Well, it's either the words of somebody who is completely beside himself and is mad, for nobody would claim that if it were not true unless they were out of their mind. Or it is the statement of someone who knows that this is absolutely true, that no one in the whole of the planet from the beginning of history to the end will ever come into the presence of the eternal God except they approach God through himself. Jesus said it. What do you think about it? Jesus said, "I am the way, the truth, and the life, and no man cometh unto the Father but by me." We who are Christians do not seek to be offensive at any time when we use these words and then clearly state that it is a fact that there is no prophet, there is no religious leader in the world that can bring a person directly to God except Jesus Christ. No, we're not seeking to be offensive. We're stating the truth because the eternal destiny of every human being on the planet will be determined by whether or not they believe this or reject it. Those who believe it and those who trust in the Lord Jesus because they believe it are guaranteed a place in heaven. And those who reject it and seek to find some other way to God and to heaven will be rejected. It's a very important statement. Everything eternally depends upon it. We either enter heaven if we believe it and trust in and follow the Lord Jesus, or we will be kept out of heaven if we reject this statement. Indeed, the Lord Jesus, who made this statement, said that if we do not go to heaven, then we shall have to face God's wrath and go to hell. But you see, the Lord Jesus said, "I am the way, the truth, and the life." And he said, "No man cometh unto the Father but by me." And therefore, he is making a statement that men and women can come to the Father because he is the one through whom they come. He is the mediator, the go-between. Job, when he was writing in the Old Testament, said, "If only there was a daysman." And he meant a mediator, an umpire, somebody who would stand between God and me. Jesus is that umpire. He is that daysman. He is that mediator. He is the Redeemer. He is the Saviour. And there is no other. But he says that we can come to God through him. Have you thought seriously about it? Well, you must ask the question, I'm sure, well, why is he the only one? And the answer is because no other human being who has ever lived on planet Earth apart from the Lord Jesus has ever lived a perfect and a holy life. That's the secret of it all. He is the only one who has ever lived a life on Earth without ever sinning and violating God's law or offending God himself. He lived his life a perfect, sinless life, and he was the only one of all humanity who could ever have offered himself in the behalf and on the behalf of sinners
to be their Saviour. No one ever will come to God except through Jesus. You either humble yourself and come through him with a repentant heart, or reject him and face God's judgment.

The Lord Jesus stands out as unique in world history. You see, the Lord Jesus lived that perfect, holy, and sinless life because he was not just man. He was the God-man. Every part of him was deity as well as humanity. The only person that has ever lived on earth as completely divine and completely human was Jesus. And he came from the very heart of heaven. He said, I came down from heaven itself, and I'm going to return to heaven. And he said, I have come out of heaven and down to earth to take humanity so that I might give my life a ransom for many. He is the way to God, the way to heaven. He is the only one in whom you will find total embodiment of truth. And he is the only one through whom you can find life eternal. They that believe on the Lord Jesus Christ have eternal life. This is a matter of grave importance. You will never ever face a matter so important and with so far-reaching effects. You will never ever face an issue like this, no matter how long you live. Here you face Jesus, the only Saviour. Here you stand face to face with eternity as to whether you will enter heaven or face judgment and hell. Between you and God stands a Saviour. You either embrace him, thank him, receive him, trust him, and rely upon him for salvation, or you find some other way, religion, good works, self-effort. But if you take the latter, you'll be lost. If you come to Jesus in faith and trust him with your soul, you'll be eternally saved, for Jesus is the way, the truth, and the life. And he said, no man will ever come to the Father but by me.

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2: I want you to turn to Psalm 44. So let's have a look first of all at some of the victories of the past. This man who wrote this psalm had a problem. His problem was that he'd been instructed in what God had done in past days, but his present experience wasn't living up to it. God had deserted Israel and given them over into the hands of the enemy. And the man who wrote the psalm, who in all likelihood was David, and once again put into musical form by the sons of Korah, nevertheless couldn't understand why God was dealing with the people of Israel the way he was. All this happened to us, said David in verse 17, though we had not forgotten you, we hadn't been false to your covenant, it wasn't during a time of backsliding. Here we were honoring you and serving you as best we could, but you've deserted us and you've abandoned us. But he opens up by saying this, we have heard with our ears, O God, and our fathers have told us what you did in their days, in days long ago when your hand drove out the nations and planted our fathers. So there are a couple of things that I want to talk to you about concerning the opening verses of the psalm. The first thing is this. I want you to notice how the children of the Israelites were educated. You see, there are no stories that stick so much in our minds as the stories we hear in childhood. And the stories that the Israelites told their children, far different to the fairy tales that we tell our children today. Those Israelite children grew up on the mighty acts of God. That is what they grew up on. That is what was planted in their hearts and in their minds from when they could begin to understand. These people made time with their children. They followed the instructions of God laid out in Deuteronomy chapter 6, which you can read when you get home, where God tells them that they are to speak to their children when they're lying down, they are to speak to their children when they're rising up, they are to speak to their children when they're walking by the wayside, and fill the minds of their little ones with the great things that God had done on behalf of the Israelites all through their history. That's what they filled the minds of their little ones with. They made time with their children, and they took the time to communicate with their children and to pass on into the children's minds and into their hearts and to make it part of the warp and the woof of their lives, all the things that God had done on behalf of the Israelites in days gone by. And they chose all the right content. They put all the right things into the story so that these little boys and girls, when they grew up to be mature men and women, they had a real, living, vibrant faith in a God who intervenes in everyday life. That's what they believed in. There was no sort of gentle, sort of anemic view of God at all. He was the God who hated sin. He was the God who wiped out enemies. He was the God who brought judgment. He was the God who intervened on behalf of his people. He was the God who acted on behalf of his beleaguered people more than once. That's the way they dealt with their children. They educated their children in the things of God. Now, friends, we don't have much time for that today, do we? Because the TV educates our children. And it's the TV who does all the storytelling today. These children who grew up in the camps of the Israelites and grew up in the land of the Israelites, they had the man of heaven who was acting on their behalf. And they were full of expectation for the great things that God could do for their people on their behalf. Now, what is it that they actually heard? Well, you see, Abraham would probably gather the children of his camp around and talk to them about the flood and how God sent judgment upon the world when the world was exceedingly wicked. And the imagination of the hearts of the people were full of wickedness. So God acted in judgment, and he sent the flood. But there was one family that was rescued, And why was that family rescued? Because you see, they found grace in the eyes of the Lord. And God was going to keep his covenant promises. And so you see, God rescued Noah and his family. And they built an ark. And only the people who got into the ark were saved. And the little ones would gather around Abraham and his people as they passed on these great stories to them. The Israelites would talk about the Red Sea, how the people were caught, trapped with the Red Sea in the one hand and the chariots of Pharaoh thundering down on them on the other hand, and they had no way out, and they were helpless, and they were about to die under the sword of the Egyptians. But God came to their rescue, and a wind blew, and the sea parted, and God rescued his people, and Pharaoh and his hosts were all killed. The ancient Christians would gather their people around, their children around, and at night around the fire, they would talk about this man of Nazareth, this Lord Jesus Christ, who came on the scene. And they'd recount the stories of how he walked on the water. And they'd recount the stories of how he multiplied the loaves and the fishes. And they would talk about the blind man that was healed, or the leper that was healed. And the Lord Jesus Christ took on flesh and blood for these children. And he actually lived again in their minds and in their imaginations. And they grew up to believe in him as one who cared and was full of compassion for those who followed him. The great shepherd of the sheep who died and rose again and forgives sins and actually moves into the circumstances and into the homes and into the heartaches and into the troubles and into the tribulations and the trials and the temptations and the difficulties and the joys of all of those who belong to him. That's what they would talk about. You see, there's nothing that can move the heart of a child as much sheep who died and rose again and forgives sins and actually moves into the circumstances and into the homes and into the heartaches and into the troubles and into the tribulations and the trials and the temptations and the difficulties and the joys of all of those who belong to him. That's what they would talk about. You see, there's nothing that can move the heart of a child as much as the marvelous works of

Sunday school teacher. Your child will relive the days of the Lord Jesus on planet Earth, right in your home and in your living room. So I believe there are some things that we need to remember, that we need to teach our children. Because you see, we live in very barren days. And we need to encourage ourselves with what God has done in the past. We're living in confusing days. Because there are some people telling us that revival has come. And there are many of us who are looking in vain for the signs of revival, and we don't see it. There's a lot of excitement on the religious scene, but there's not all that much content. And the great doctrines that put flesh and blood into the preaching of days gone by is not there anymore. And instead of that, we have an anemic, watered-down version of the gospel that is preached in most places today. So in one way, we're living in barren days, very exciting days in one way, but barren days in another way. And so I believe that there are certain things that we need to do to remember and to encourage our children to believe in the Lord Jesus Christ. We need to encourage ourselves with what God has done in the past. Now, why is that? Because you see, in Romans chapter 15 and verse 4, we have these words written. For everything that was written in the past was written to teach us. You got that? Everything that was written in the past was written to teach us. Why? So that through endurance and encouragement of the scriptures, we might have hope. Now, there are some of you who are sitting here without hope. You don't hope that your husband will ever be converted anymore. You've given up hope. You don't believe that your children will ever be rescued from the lives they've chosen to live. You've given up hope. You don't believe that God will ever intervene in your home. You have just reconciled yourself to believing that you're saved, but God will never ever win your husband or your wife or your children or your loved ones or whatever. But the scripture says everything that was written in the past was written to teach us, so that through endurance, got to stick it out, and the encouragement of the scripture, see what God has done and take courage. You might have hope. Hope for what? Hope for the future. Hope to believe that this God who intervened in days gone by, this Lord Jesus who walked on the water in days gone by, will walk on the troubled sea of your life. And walk into your home and walk into your circumstances and do his works of grace again. We need to believe these things and remember these things and talk about them to our children. Now, do you want your heart lifted up in hope for your unsaved loved ones? Then remember the God of history. And what are we to remember? Well, there are two things to remember. The first is to remember what the Bible teaches us about God and his intervention in people's lives. We have heard with our ears, O God, our fathers have told us what you did in their days long ago. God has sometimes given his people and his cause great victories. Oh God, why do you work so slowly? Why don't you intervene in my life now and do the things I want you to do now? Sometimes it seems as if God is asleep. That's why it seemed to the psalmist. He said, awake, O Lord, why do you sleep? Why do you sleep? Lord, you're asleep. You're not awake to my circumstances and my difficulties. You're not awake to them, Lord. Oh, but God was awake to them. Sometimes it seems as if God just moves so slowly through history. Then suddenly something happens, and great victories accrue to his name, and the cause of God and the cause of the gospel seems to spread like wildfire, and the great victories are accrued to God, and his name is glorified. Take, for instance, the Red Sea. There were the people down in the dumps, ready to be slaughtered. Suddenly God intervened, and this great miracle took place that we still read about and talk about today. Look at the wanderings of the children of Israel. Read through it in the first five books of the Bible. See the adventures that they had. Read about Og, king of Bashan, one of the great enemies of the children of Israel as they traveled through the wilderness. He opposed them. Then read how God came to the rescue and how he overthrew this king and gave the Israelites great victory so that the heathen nations praised his name. Read about Joshua and the conquest of Canaan. Here was Joshua and his ragtag band of pilgrims who'd been wandering for 40 years and more in the wilderness, standing on the edge of the promised land. What were they? They weren't trained soldiers or anything like that. Why, they were just peasants and slaves who'd been rescued years before from Egypt. And now they're going to take over this land of Canaan, full of mighty tribes and mighty warriors. But God went ahead of them, and victory after victory went before them, and the enemies tumbled, and God's cause was set up. Read about Jabin, the king, and Sisera, his general, who took action against the Israelites, and how they were oppressed by these men, until God suddenly raised up Barak. And Barak went along, a weak man. He was just nobody. But God said, I'm going to use you, Barak. And Barak goes to the prophetess Deborah and says, look, you better come with me. He wanted a woman to go with him. And Deborah says to him, well, because you're so

speaking, because you can't trust God, the victory won't be yours. It'll go into the hands of a woman. And so Barak is chasing Jabin and Sisera, and they're all running away, and there's a great victory wrought, and Barak's caught up in the heady fumes of victory, and he's chasing all of the minor soldiers. But Sisera, the heart of the army, of the enemy, he runs away and he hides in the tent of a woman called Jael. And he says to her, "Will you guard me, look after me?" She says, "Sure." And he falls asleep. And while he's falling asleep, she takes a tent peg and a hammer and she bashes it through his head and she kills him. You just think of David and the Philistines and the great victories that were won there. Sennacherib, king of Assyria, in the days of Hezekiah, and how God confounded him. Think of Pentecost and the sermon that Peter preached. The church was inaugurated, 3,000 converted. Think of this, 100 years after Pentecost, all the nations that heard the word of the gospel, countless numbers of people were converted and churches set up throughout the known world. Oh, my friends, read the Bible and see what God has done in days gone by. And don't give up hope for your circumstances or for your church or for your land or for your countries. And then turn to the history books and read revivals of religion. First of all, the Bible, and then read the history of God's acts amongst his people. Read about St. Chrysostom preaching his heart out in the ancient world. Crowds gathering to hear him. The golden tongued he was called because of the tremendous oratory that he could command. Read about him. And read how God moved upon the people so that they cried out with fear of God's judgment when this man preached. Great numbers moved into the kingdom of God. Think of Martin Luther, the monk, who stood up against the mighty army of the Church of Rome. The great Reformation, the revivals that took place then. Think about Zwingli in Zurich and Calvin in Geneva, great champions of the faith who established the Christian doctrines of grace once again in the world. Think of Wycliffe and the preachers that he sent throughout England. These humble men went preaching the word of God throughout rural England, winning great numbers to the kingdom of God. Think about Wesley, this man who rode so many thousands of miles on horseback. I'm amazed how God used this man. Stones and mud and eggs all thrown at him. But no matter where he went, there he was, just this one man moving throughout England. Great crowds moved by the gospel. The opposition broken down and new standards and new ethics coming in. Churches springing up and the gospel restored again to its rightful place. And think of Whitfield, an even greater figure in many ways. Oh, this man who could sway multitudes with his voice. What a powerful voice. Preached to thousands in the open air without any amplification at all. Great numbers moved to tears, falling down on the ground under terrible terrors of conviction of sin. The Holy Spirit coming and setting up his kingdom in this world. Days when God worked mightily and suddenly. Think of more modern times. Think of Hudson Taylor going to China and establishing what is now the Overseas Missionary Fellowship. Think of C.T. Studd, the great missionary, the All England cricketer, now becomes a missionary, gives up his fortune, gives up his titles, goes off to China, comes to Africa and dies in the heart of the African bush. Read the story of Mary Slessor of Calabar, one woman alone who goes into darkest Africa to establish the gospel on the West Coast. Read her biographies and see what God has done through these people in days gone by. Get a little book called The Triumph of John and Betty Stamm and see how these two people stood for their faith, were martyred, and the miraculous little redemption of their little baby girl. Read the stories of the great preachers of old, Spurgeon, D.L. Moody, R.A. Torrey, Billy Sunday, and Billy Graham, who can command great crowds, stadiums full of people. Nobody knows why. The man stands up, his name is advertised, and suddenly something happens to the population, and they all start streaming into the stadiums. Thousands upon thousands upon thousands of them. Better preachers than Billy Graham can go to a city, and they'll preach to perhaps 4,000 or 5,000 people in preparation for a crusade. They'll hire a stadium seating 50,000 people. Any one of the advance men go along, they'll get 5,000, perhaps 10,000 people coming along in advance meetings. But let Billy Graham get off the plane, and suddenly the whole city turns out, and they can't fit into the stadium, and something happens to those people, and great numbers are won for the Lord Jesus Christ. Think of that. I have before me a little quotation from one of Spurgeon's books. He's commenting to his congregation about a revival that was taking place in his own day, in his own age. And this is what he says. He says, "Witness the great revival which is going on in and around Belfast now in 1859. After carefully looking at the matter and after seeing some trusty and well-beloved brother who lived in that neighborhood, I'm convinced, notwithstanding what enemies may say, that it is a genuine work of grace, that God is doing wonders there. A friend who called to see me tells me that the lowest and vilest men, the most depraved females in Belfast, have been visited with this extraordinary epilepsy, as the world calls it.
but with the strange rushing of the Spirit, as we call it. Many who have been drunkards have suddenly felt an impulse compelling them to pray. They've resisted. They've sought to their cups in order to put it out. But when they've been swearing, seeking to quench the Spirit by their blasphemy, God has at last brought them on their knees, and they've been compelled to cry for mercy with piercing shrieks and to agonize in prayer. And then after a time, the evil one seems to have been cast out of them, and in a quiet, holy, happy frame of mind, they made a profession of their faith in Christ and have walked in his fear and love. Now listen to what he says. In fact, I'm told the priests, this is in Belfast in 1859, are now selling small bottles of holy water for people to take in order that they may be preserved from this desperate contagion of the Holy Spirit. This holy water is said to have such efficacy that those who do not attend any of the meetings are not likely to be meddled with by the Holy Spirit. So the priests tell them. But if they go to the meetings, even this holy water cannot preserve them. They are as liable to fall a prey to the divine influence as anyone else. Now all this, says Spurgeon, has been brought about suddenly. And although we may expect to find some portion of natural excitement, yet I'm persuaded in the main it is spiritual and an abiding work. There's a little froth on the surface, but there's a deep running current that is not to be resisted. And this is what happens when people preach. Men who were once drunkards now meet for prayer. And people, after hearing one sermon, will not go until the minister has preached another, sometimes a third. And at last the minister is obliged to say, "You must go, I'm exhausted." Then they will break up into groups in their streets and in their houses, crying out to God to let this mighty work spread that sinners may be converted to him. "Well," says one, "I don't believe it." "I cannot believe it." "Very likely you cannot. But some of us can," says Spurgeon, "for we have heard it with our ears, you see, and our fathers have told us of the mighty works that God did in their days, and we prepare to believe that God can do the like works now." Are you? Do you believe he can do it now? Oh, I believe it. But I want you to notice something else about the works that God did in the past. It was all done by his sovereign power. Here's the great feature of all of these things. God uses simple people and simple things and insignificant instruments to do his work. When God wanted to defeat Pharaoh at the Red Sea, what did he use? Did he use a great big army of Israelites? No, he didn't. He used Moses' rod, and he used a little bit of old air blowing through. A little bit of wind came, blew the waters apart, and Pharaoh was defeated. Who defeated Goliath? Was it one of the chief soldiers in Saul's army? No, it wasn't. It was just a young boy called David. That's who God used. And what did David use? A great big flashing sword and a chariot of iron? No. He used a little sling and a couple of little stones. That's all he used. Who slew this great general Sisera? Was it Barak, the soldier leading the army? No, it wasn't. It was just some housewife in a tent who saw her opportunity. That's all. And what did she use? She didn't poison the meal or anything like that. She just used a tent peg. Think of Peter on the day of Pentecost. Think how God used this man. What was he? He was just a fisherman, never been to university, probably never finished high school, never did any of the things that people do that you normally associate with greatness at all. But he stood up there full of the Holy Ghost, full of power, 3,000 converted, the church established. Think of Martin Luther. Who was he at the time? Just a humble monk who discovered the truth of salvation by faith alone. What was Whitfield when God raised him up? Do you know what Whitfield was? He was a potboy at the old Bell Inn at Gloucester. Do you know what a potboy was? He was the boy who emptied the chamber pots. That's what he was. And God raised him out of that situation and sent him along to university where he met up with Wesley and a few others. There Whitfield was converted and he began to preach. And in his first sermon, the people complained to the bishop that 15 people had been driven mad. They had been converted. Oh, my dear friends, God uses insignificant things. Insignificant little old you is what God will use. And I do not know, but that there's some lad in our Sunday school right now whom God is preparing to shake this country for Jesus in the coming years. Who knows, but that there's some person, an older person in the congregation now. Perhaps you've lived your whole life in obscurity, but God has got some special work for you to do. Even in the latter years of your life, the Spirit will come upon you and suddenly you'll be turned into a prophet for this land. Who knows what God has got in mind for you or what he can do with you. You're not too insignificant for God to use. You're not and I'm not. No, says David, we've heard with our ears, O God, our fathers have told us what you did in their days, in days long ago. Now let me point out something of the confusion of the present to you. Here you see he's got a problem. God, you've done it in those days, but you're not doing it now. That's my problem. You did it then, but you're not doing it now. And Lord, the thing is, we haven't even turned away from you. We're used to your rod coming upon us when we turn away from you.
You're not doing it now. Now we haven't turned away from you. We've honored you. We've kept the covenant. We've done all the things you were supposed to do. And Lord, you've deserted us. You've given us over to our enemies. The psalmist saw God's people in trouble. He saw them, according to the psalm, as being rejected and humbled, deserted. He saw them as retreating and defeated before God and before their enemies. He saw them being laughed at by the enemy. They were in disgrace. There God had deserted them, and all the heathen were triumphing. To cap it all, they were being persecuted for the sake of their God. And when you turn to Romans chapter 8, you'll see Paul quoting the psalm in the context of explaining that this is the experience of God's people through the ages. There are times when we don't understand God's dealings with us, when we are slaughtered and persecuted for his sake, and we don't understand why he allows the things to happen and why he doesn't act. Why he doesn't just do something, work a miracle, or do something to convince the people that he's real and that the gospel is true. All that David knew is that in his heart he was convinced it was time for God to work again. And friends, the universal heart cry of God's people today is it is time for God to work again now. So God, we're just wasting our time. Why is it that your word is not being applied with power to the hearts of these people when we try to help them with their difficulties? Another reason why I believe it's time for God to work is because of the number of superficial commitments and unchanged lives. Yes, I see it in a passing, temporary sort of way, but I don't want it to affect my whole life. Superficial commitments. If your commitment is superficial, my friend, then you stand in need of a touch of God today. Oh, would that God would just send his spirit into our church so that the superficial commitments we make may be turned into something deep and lasting. Another reason why we need to see God's spirit working, and all I say applies to the church universally throughout the land, is the lack of obedience to his word and the backsliding and the cooling of our hearts. Another reason why we need revival in this church is because there are many people who come to worship here, and some of them we inherit from other churches, who've got a spirit of discontent about them. They're just not contented people. When you talk to them, they're argumentative. There's a lack of a spiritual touch. There's an aura. There's a mentality about them that says that the man's out of gear, the woman's out of gear with the Lord. You can't always identify it because they don't always say something wrong, but there's a spirit about them. There's an aura about them that says this person is wrong, out of touch with God. If you actually say to them, brother, sister, you're out of touch with God, they'll say, why do you say that? Get into an argument about it. And another reason why I believe this church needs a special touch from God is because the great numbers of people who remain unconverted. Oh, friends, I don't think there's anything that could break my heart as much as that. I'll stand here and others will stand here and we will preach our hearts out. And we will plead with sinners to turn to God and to the best of our admittedly limited abilities. We'll open the word and try to apply it to their hearts, and they'll sit there with stony hearts, husbands, crying for their wives to be converted, but there's no conversion taking place. How many of your wives are sitting here? You've been crying for years for your husband to be converted. Occasionally you get him to church and he goes away unconverted. Some of you are sitting here today. Why, if I had the liberty to do so, I'll call your name out. You haven't been converted. You've been coming here for years and you've not been converted. There's been no change. There's been no change. There's been no change in your life. The gospel has not come with power to you. It's like a sweet song that's being sung to you and you're entertained by it, but it hasn't transformed you, grabbed you, gripped you, broken you, pressed you down and lifted you up and transformed you. It hasn't done that for you. Oh, that God would send his spirit in a special way, for when the spirit comes, the gospel will go with power. And there's not a heart that will be able to withstand it when the Spirit comes. So now let me close by pointing you to the hope of the future. What's the hope of the future? It's in the last few verses of the psalm. Listen to this. Verse 23. Awake, O Lord. Why do you sleep? Rouse yourself. Do not reject us forever. Why do you hide your face and forget our misery and oppression? We are brought down to the dust. Our bodies cling to the ground. Rise up and help us. Redeem us because of your unfailing love. Let me tell you what the hope of the future is in one word. It's prayer. And one other word. Mercy. You notice how he prays? Here's a man who's desperate. Here's a man who's come to the end of himself. Here's a man who refuses to trust in the arm of flesh. But he comes with a Holy Spirit-inspired boldness to God, and he says some amazing thing. He says, God, you're asleep. God, you're hiding your face. God, you're forgetting me, and you're forgetting our circumstances. That's what you're doing, God. And then, having poured out his soul to God, he casts himself on God's
covenant love. Redeem us. Why? Because I've prayed? No, no. But because of your unfailing love. My friends, to pray like that, you need to have the inspiration of the Holy Spirit. And listen, you need time. Time. You got that? To pray like that needs time. And to find time to pray like that means sacrifice. Sacrifice. And friends, if there's one element that's gone out of our Christianity today, it's the element of sacrifice. Sacrifice of time and goods and houses and homes, money and energy, desire, time spent elsewhere, time and sacrifice. That's the cost. The cost is prayer. But heart-searching prayer that demands time. You need the time. And you'll never find the time. You've got to make the time. You want God's blessing? There it is. Time. Time to pray like this. Casting yourself upon God's mercy.

0: Jubilee is the name of that song, sung by Michael Card, and I always think back to the Bible and its teachings about the year of Jubilee and how God, you know, through this incredible system, was able to ensure that everyone's needs were taken care of. God's ways of doing things are always the best ways, I say. Well, we're going to move now into Running to Win with Dr. Owen Lutzer, still studying from the book of Jonah and presenting part two of his message, Death to Self-Justification.
1: Let us run with endurance the race that is set before us, looking to Jesus, the founder and perfecter of our faith. After Jonah preached, he got angry and depressed. Then God sent a sequence of events into Jonah's life to teach his wayward prophet some pointed object lessons. Today, the story of a plant, a worm, and a scorching east wind. Stay with us. From the Moody Church in Chicago, this is Running to Win with Dr. Erwin Lutzer, whose clear teaching helps us make it across the finish line. Today, Erwin Lutzer continues his series on brokenness, how God gets us to say yes, studies in the book of Jonah. Turn with us to Jonah chapter 4 as we see God making sure that Jonah gets his point.
2: Notice what God does. God appoints comfort for Jonah. Here's a plant that grows up in a night, as we learn in a few verses. It grows up just very, very quickly in one night. Obviously, it was a miracle, a plant like that growing in the midst of the desert, and a plant growing up that quickly, and probably what is known as the castor plant, which has great foliage and beautiful leaves that are as big as the palm of your hand. And this plant grows up and it encases his shelter, and you can just see Jonah enjoying it, because at last, in the midst of this hot climate, God has given him an air conditioner. So he's very, very happy about the plant. Well, that's not all that God appoints. You'll notice it says now in verse 7, but when the dawn came up the next day, God appointed a worm. God said to this little worm, here you are. Do you see that plant over there? I want you to saw it down, work at it all night, but get the thing sawed down, because I'm appointing you to bug Jonah. So God talks to this little worm, and the little worm comes and he begins to work on this plant, and by morning he has it down. God appoints our comforts. God also appoints our disappointments and our losses. And Jonah is supposed to learn that lesson. So the little worm comes along, and by morning the plant is down, and soon the sun is going to rise and it's going to become very, very hot, and Jonah is going to become very, very angry. Just as he was exceedingly glad for the plant, he is going to become very, very angry, because he's going to have a death wish in just a verse or two again, saying, I want to die. Just get me out of this. I would rather die than deal with a God whom I can't change and whose will I oppose. Well, it's going to turn out that this plant was really his God, meant more to him than the will of God. It's amazing what happens when you take away people's air conditioners. My wife and I live in a condo complex where you either have heat, as you do during the winter, or you can have cold air conditioning during the summer, but the whole apparatus has to be changed over a day or two, so they try to find a good time and perhaps near the end of April, and then another time in the fall when they make this change. Well, they don't change it into air conditioning until probably somewhere around the end of April, the beginning of May. But one April, two or three years ago, it became about 85 degrees before April was over. You should just see how angry some of these pleasant and wonderful people became. I mean, some of them swore, some of them cursed, some of them threatened the administration because they didn't have their air conditioner. And these are nice people who open doors for you and who'll help you carry in groceries if you need it. And you're saying, is all this stuff coming from people who are so nice? No wonder the little girl prayed, "Oh God, make all bad people good, and please make the good people nice." Isn't that a great prayer? Now, if you had gone to these people and said, "Hey, by the way, did you know that 25,000 children died today because of malnutrition, which is approximately the number that die every day because of that?" Would that have mattered? "I don't care about whether or not the kids die. Get me an air conditioner. I can't stand it." Have you ever noticed that God not only appoints our comforts, but he also appoints our discomforts and our disappointments? And the very thing that was bringing Jonah happiness is the very thing that God takes away. Because what God wants to do is to get at the heart of this guy. The reason for these appointments is God is saying, "Jonah, I am putting a mirror here so that you can see yourself. And I want to take this mirror and shove it right up to your face so that you can see what's in your heart." Well, God's not through with him. We know that Jonah's going to have a bad day with this plant that has withered now, thanks to this little worm. And so God is saying, "Oh, Jonah, huh? So you think you're hot? Wow, guess what?" Verse 8, "When the sun arose, God appointed a scorching east wind, and the sun beat down on the head of Jonah so that he was faint. And once again, he asked that he might die. It is better for me to die than to live." God had this wind come like a kiln. Now, you know that Nineveh is actually not too far from Baghdad. As a matter of fact, when you're looking on the map and you often see that there have been flashpoints of resistance in Mosul, directly across the Tigris River from that city is Nineveh. That's where it is. And our son-in-law, who survived a summer in Baghdad, said that there was one day when it got nearly 140 degrees. And the people, by the way, couldn't understand how the American soldiers were able to manage it with all of their equipment. Well, that's understandable. I wonder, too, how they managed with all of their equipment. So this is the area now, and God sends this scorching east wind to Jonah and says, "Well, Jonah, how do you like that?" So God appoints our comforts, he appoints our disappointments, our losses, and he also appoints our trials. And Jonah's not handling this trial very well. Could I say parenthetically and theologically, you'll notice that all are equally appointed by God. Do we have comforts today? You believe that God gives us comforts. We have comforts as human beings in friendships, in love, in opportunity, in clothes and houses, and all of the things that we enjoy. And those comforts are God-given. They are appointed by God. But so are our losses appointed by God. Our disappointments, those things that we cannot control that just happen, situations over which we have absolutely no control that God brings into our life, probably for the same reason that he brought these things into the life of Jonah. And then God appoints also those scorching east winds when we are almost about to die and to see what is in our hearts. Because it's only these events that really show what's in there. It's not all the niceties, all the pleasantries when everything is going well. It's how do you handle adversity. But each are equally appointed by God. I'm sure that Jonah was very angry with the worm. I'm sure that he had some very choice words for the wind. But actually, no use getting angry at the worm, no use getting angry at the wind, because the worm and the wind are both sent by God. It's God that stands behind these events. So God again begins a questioning. He picks up the therapy and says, "I wonder if you're willing to listen to my question now." So you'll notice there in verse 9, God continues the dialogue. "But God said to Jonah, 'Do you be well to be angry for the plant?' And this time he answered God." You see, the first time God asked the question, it was, "Do you have a right to be angry because the Ninevites repented?" Jonah didn't answer that question, but God says to him now, "Do you do well to be angry for the plant?" And without even skipping a beat, he says, "Yes, I do well to be angry, angry enough to die." Now just think for a moment what it is that Jonah is really saying. He's saying, I have a right to the comforts that God gives me. I have a right to my air conditioner. I have a right to be comfortable and not to be in this heat. But I am denying the compassion of God that brings me those comforts. I am denying the right of other people to experience that compassion. I deny the rights of the Ninevites, eternal comfort. I would rather see them burn in hell than to have me burn under the sunlight here in a temporary way, without a good booth and without a plant and with a scorching east wind. So you can see here that Jonah is in the midst of this dilemma, and he does not get the lesson at this point that God is trying to teach him. So God goes on and he says, Jonah, that's a lesson in comforts now. What I want to do is to give you a lesson in the whole business of compassion. So God picks it up in verse 10. And the Lord said to him, you pity the plant for which you did not labor. Did you deserve the plant? Did you create it? By the way, do we deserve our money? You say we earned it. Oh, really, did you? Who gave you the ability, the brains, and the opportunities to be born where you were, to be gifted the way in which you are? You mean to say you have a right to this? Believe me, you and I have no rights to any of this. But you'll notice that the Lord says, you have pity for the plant for which you did not labor, you did not make it grow, which came into being in a night and perished in a night. Now comes the really big question. And should not I pity Nineveh, that great city in which there are more than 120,000 persons who do not know their right hand from their left, and also much cattle? He may be talking here about children, 120,000 children. If you think about that and you realize that they had parents, you can begin to multiply out how big the city of Nineveh really was. And God says, you had compassion on the plant, and you have no compassion for people? What is this?
3: 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Isn't that true of all of us? We are concerned about ourselves, but we are oftentimes not concerned about others. I trust that God uses this ministry to rebuke all of us.
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0: You're listening to the station that speaks hope to the world and speaks hope to you, TWR Pure Talk. And we're going to join Bernie Diamond for the next two or so minutes in Fresh. He's going to share a fresh word of encouragement with us from the book of Matthew. And then at 10 to 10, we'll join Mrs. Freed in Woman to Woman. And she talks about what a blessing it is for our sins to be forgiven, to be completely cancelled and taken away from us. I mean, that truly leads us to sing, "Bless the Lord, all my soul." Well, it's a wonderful message that's coming up in about 5 minutes.
5: Have you ever had that experience of discovering something amazing in a place you'd never have expected to find it? A jewel amidst the dross of life that changes everything. Hi, I'm Bernie Diamond, and welcome again to Fresh. As the story goes, back in the 9th century AD, an Ethiopian goat herder noticed that his goats became energetic after eating red berries from a particular shrub. Curious, he tried them himself, and he felt invigorated. Monks later used the berries to stay awake during long prayers, marking the beginning of coffee's journey from wild plant to global beverage. These days, we take our coffee very much for granted, not giving a moment's thought to the fact that it was discovered by a bunch of goats. God often hides treasures, not to withhold them, but to allow them to be found by the seeking heart. One moment of discovery can change everything. Jesus put it like this, Matthew chapter 13, verse 44. The kingdom of heaven is like a treasure hidden in a field, which a man found and covered up. Then in his joy, he goes and sells all that he has and buys that field. Where is the treasure of God's kingdom? Out in the open for everyone to see? No, it's hidden in a field. And so wondrous is that treasure that a person would sell everything just to have it. God loves a seeking heart, and his word is full of wonders, wonders that change everything, wonders so wonderful that they render worthless the trinkets and baubles of this world. Perhaps that's why God seems so much closer when we have questions than when we think we have all the answers. Go find the treasure. That's God's word, fresh for you today. Yeah, powerful stuff. And just imagine the power that would be unleashed in your life if you allowed him to speak his word into your heart every day.

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0: Hello, friends. All the blessings we have stem from the Savior who hung on that cross. Celebrating a birthday seems to automatically make us look three ways: last year, this year, and that which is to come. We glance back at that which is past, we live in the present, and we look toward the future, sometimes with wondering. But whichever way we look, we are bound to praise God, from whom all blessings flow into our lives. If we really know the Lord, then we are bound to give thanks. There should be within us that which says, "Bless the Lord, O my soul." And this is just what David was thinking when he wrote the words of Psalm 103. He was just filled with the thought of the great goodness of God, and he began enumerating the blessings that came from him. Thereby he sets us an example as well as giving us an exhortation. And it is good when both go together. There is something about an example that has an effect on us, and he surely set us a good one in this psalm. Every word of it stirs up our memories about what the Lord has done, is doing, and will do for us. Since we so often forget to number our blessings, even though we may sing about doing it, perhaps it might be helpful to listen again to the words that someone wrote. Then example and precept might go hand in hand. I do not know the author of the poem nor the name, but here it is. Today, upon a bus, I saw a lovely maid with golden hair. I envied her. She seemed so gay, and wished I were as fair. When suddenly she rose to leave, I saw her hobble down the aisle. She had one foot and wore a crutch, but as she passed, a smile. Oh God, forgive me when I whine. I have two feet. The world is mine. And then I stopped to buy some sweets. The lad who sold them had such charm. He said, "It's nice to talk with folk like you. You see," he said, "I'm blind." Oh God, forgive me when I whine. I have two eyes. The world is mine. Then, walking down the street, I saw a child with eyes of blue. He stood and watched the others play. It seemed he knew not what to do. I stopped for a moment. Then I said, "Why don't you join the others, dear?" He looked ahead without a word, and then I knew he had not heard. Oh God, forgive me when I whine. I have two ears. The world is mine. With feet to take me where I go, with eyes to see the sunset's glow, with ears to hear what I should know. Oh God, forgive me when I whine. I am blessed indeed. The world is mine. Don't you think that those words should start our hearts blessing the Lord for the things that we so often take for granted? Just one look around at suffering, and we should be thankful for what we enjoy. Oh, but there is so much more that can be added to that list, and the psalmist reminds us of them. The benefits that come to us because of the cross of Christ. He starts counting right there. He piles them up one after the other, but heads them with that one precious experience of forgiveness. He often talks about it in his writings because it meant so much to him. The thing that drove a great wedge between us and God so that we dare not approach him, forgiven. Yes, who forgiveth all thine iniquities? If there was nothing else to add, this one blessing should make us eternally thankful. But, thank the Lord, there is addition. There is mercy, loving kindness, grace, things almost beyond our imagination, yet we may experience them. Sin forgiven, cancelled, taken away, removed as high as the heaven is above the earth, and as far as the east is from the west, never to be discovered again. No wonder he says, "Bless the Lord, O my soul." Here, too, he reminds us of the one who is able to keep, our Heavenly Father, who, knowing all about our frailty, renews our strength, the provider of every necessity of life, the Redeemer who snatches our lives out of the hand of the enemy and puts a hedge of his care about us. He stretches out his hand to daily benefit us with things spiritual, physical, and material. It all speaks of his love in the past, his love in the present, and his love for the future. Blessings more than we can count, but let's make a start and keep it up, and I think we will find that it will be one of those very long addition sums. He is interested in our problems. He knows about our anxieties. He will guide our way and make known his ways. He will take care of the things that oppress our spirits from time to time. He will deliver. He will satisfy. He will remember who we are and what we are and come to our aid when our resources have all dried up. For he knoweth our frame, and he remembers that we are but dust. His goodness and mercy will be with us all our days, from everlasting to everlasting. These are some of the blessings that are at once readily recognized, but now and again we meet up with the kind of things that we do not relish. We would rather be without them, yet the Lord, in his thought and care for us, will help us to see that even the dark things may indeed be blessings in disguise. We don't like them, and at the time we couldn't understand them, but eventually he let us see that he had a purpose of blessing in it for us and through us to others. For instance, sorrow and grief brought the opportunity to prove the Lord's comfort and strength to one, and she in turn was able to share that blessing with another and was a means of help. Yes, God has his ways of filling our cups with blessing so that they overflow, and we do well to join with the psalmist as we view his goodness in saying, "Bless the Lord, O my soul, and forget not all his benefits." Let's make this the day when we will do it. Bye-bye, and God bless you.
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2: I am a university student, and sometimes life is very stressful for me. I didn't know anyone who could encourage me or what I was doing wrong. I would smile and be friendly so no one knew I was unhappy. But one day, I heard your program Women of Hope. You talked about resting, and even though I'm a man, I learned a lot from this program. Thank God that He never forgets me.
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1: The Bible teaches us in Hebrews 11 that faith is the substance of things hoped for, the evidence of things not seen. 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And Mark Jobe will facilitate today's discussion as we join him in Bold Steps.
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3: We're believing that you can change. 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We are believing with you that God can do incredible things in your life. We're believing with you.

0: 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Well, as we bring our present series to a close, our message today will focus on the story of the courageous and bold men in Luke chapter 5 who lowered their disabled friend through a roof. I love this story, Mark. What's remarkable about it is that they helped their friend because they believed that if he could just be in the presence of Jesus, that would take care of everything.
1: You know, Wayne, as I think about this story, the person that I know that was just excellent at bringing people in the presence of Jesus was my father, who served as a missionary for many, many years in Spain and is buried in northern Spain.
0: Wonderful.
1: And, you know, the secret of what he did is he would love people and he would just point them to Jesus. He would bring them into the presence of Jesus. At his funeral, hundreds and hundreds of people showed up and told me, hey, your dad was my connection to help me understand God more. And so I believe there's people out there like my father that God wants to use to love people into the presence of Jesus.
0: What a great legacy to remember as a son. Thanks for sharing that, Mark. Well, as I said, we're going to conclude our series, Jesus Up Close, and today's message is entitled, Faith-Driven People. Here's Mark.
2: These men, because of their faith, began to work together. You get a few people, it only has to be three or four that really have faith, and when they combine their faith together, they can move big things. But we have to be moving in the same direction. How about it? I heard of a couple men one time that guy was trying to, he was moving out of his house, and his neighbor walked by and saw that he was trying to get a refrigerator through a door. So he said, let me help you. And so he started struggling. It was a big refrigerator, very heavy, and they're pushing and pulling and tugging. And after a half hour, he was sweating and drenched, and he said, this refrigerator is never going to get out of this house. The guy on the other side said, out? I'm trying to get it in. So, you know, one guy's pulling out, another guy's pushing in. You know, the problem with many of us is that we haven't agreed together what we're going to put our faith towards. We need to get our faith together, and we need to start believing God for something specific that's bigger than us, but together believing God for it, moving together in faith. Thirdly, write this down. People of faith, people that are driven by faith, they believe that there is life-changing power in the presence of Jesus. Notice what it says in verse 18. Some men came carrying a paralytic on a mat and tried to take him into the house. Notice this phrase, to lay him before Jesus. There's something very compelling about that phrase. You see, I believe if you've tasted of the power of God, you know that the most powerful force on the face of this universe is the presence of Jesus. We can do a lot of works, and we need to. We can feed the poor, and we need to. We can help people get jobs, and we need to. We can help reform the education system in this city, and we need to. We can try to curb the violence that's out of control in some of our neighborhoods, and we need to. But let me tell you, without the presence of Jesus, without the presence of God, these are only band-aids. Because unless we change the heart of people, they will go back to the same problem over and over again. We need to help people, but we need a change that only God can do. There's a change that only the power of the Holy Spirit could do. Listen, we can get someone that's on drugs and put them in a 12-step program and get them in a rehab program, and they can have the support around them to try to change them from not going back to the drugs. But you know, after they're clean for a while and sober for a while, they're still empty inside. And in time, if they're not careful, they'll go back, because there's something that only Jesus Christ can fill in the heart of a person that leaves them changed forever. Listen, I believe that the presence of Jesus has the power to change any life. These men said to themselves, if we can only get them into the presence of Jesus. Ever. Listen, I believe that the presence of Jesus has the power to change any life. These men said to themselves, if we can only get them into the presence of Jesus. Now, they didn't know exactly what Jesus

driving here, and even in the morning as I get up early, I pray, Lord, bring your presence. Without your presence, God, this is just a gathering of people. It's just an exchange of information. Maybe some good principles that are given, God, but it's just a talk that's being given on a PowerPoint and a message that's being communicated. But Lord, I want much more than that. I don't want just exchange of information. I don't want just good principles taught to improve our life. I want your presence, Lord. I want your presence to be there in a manifest way, God. I want your presence to invade this auditorium. I want your spirit to descend upon us so that the presence of Jesus speaks in ways that I could never speak, that it goes to places that I could never go to, that it touches people's lives like I could never touch them, that it heals and changes and breaks and delivers and inspires hope, speaks to people's hearts in ways that are supernatural that only God can do. Lord, I need your presence, your powerful presence in this place. If you've experienced the presence of Jesus, you know what I'm talking about. You know that his presence can do what nothing or no one else can do. Scripture says that where two or three are gathered together in his name, he is there in the midst of them. These friends thought to themselves, if I can just get our friend into the presence of Jesus, he'll do the rest. Number four, write this down. People that are driven by faith are people that don't let obstacles stop them, but work hard to find a way. You see, when they finally, after dragging this paralytic for miles to get to this house, when they finally got to the house, they encountered obstacles. How many of you know that every journey of faith is going to encounter obstacles? There's nothing good that you purpose to do that won't be filled with obstacles. There is no journey that doesn't have roadblocks in the journey of faith. So finally, when they get to the house is overcrowded and overflowing with people. The crowd is spilled out into the streets, and I'm sure they look at each other and said, the Eeyore is probably saying, well, we tried. Let's go home. I'm hungry. We don't have lunch money. But the people full of faith are saying, no, we didn't come this far to give up. The Pharisees are probably in the back. Maybe they tried to make their way through the crowd. And I'm sure some religious Pharisees saying, stay in line. Please stop making noise. Time to listen here. You know, one of the greatest obstacles for people coming to faith is religious people that don't know Jesus. How about it? The Pharisees were there not to help people come to know Jesus. They were there to try to accuse people and keep people away. I run into so many people on the streets of Chicago that when I start talking to them about God and about faith, or they find out I'm a pastor, one of the first things they bring up is people that they know that are religious, but that are worse than most of the non-religious people that they know. I call these faith blockers. There's always religious people that are going to block your faith. There's always people that will keep you from Jesus. And let me tell you something. Listen to me well. This is huge. There's always going to be people in every church, in every setting, that are working through their issues. And if you let them, they can be a stumbling block from your walk in God. Hello. And if you walk out of these doors and say, well, you know, there was a guy, he's a hypocrite. I'm not going back to that church anymore. You have just let one hypocrite keep you from the presence of Jesus. So you've made one hypocrite bigger than God. Hello, really? Seriously, really? How much do you want God? I want to know, how much do you want God? There'll always be faith blockers. There'll always be people working through their issues. Listen, this is not a church full of perfect people. Hello. We thought about put a sign in the front that says,
Imperfect people welcome, perfect people not welcome, because there's no one perfect in this place that would ever come into this place. Hello.

0: You're not perfect. He's not perfect. She's not perfect. They're not perfect. That guy in the back, well, he's really not perfect. But I believe that people that are driven by faith do not let people discourage them from getting into the presence of Jesus, because they want Jesus desperately. They're driven by faith.
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0: The Bible tells us that these men decided that even though they couldn't get to Jesus through the normal means, the door, they decided that they would still get to Jesus, and so they climbed up onto the roof of the house. Now, I'm sure it was no easy task to try to take this paralytic onto the roof of the house. They're pulling and tugging and hoisting. Don't drop them. Come on, watch it. They've got on the roof of the house, and once they're on the roof of the house, one of them saying, well, I think Jesus is about right here. Let's count it out. 1, 2, 3. If we dig a hole right here, I think we'll land on Jesus. Eeyore saying, no, we're going to fall through. It's not going to work. I mean, they're going to kick us out. How can we dig a hole in the roof? The leader saying, no, let's do it right now. So he starts digging. And they start digging together. Now come inside the house. Here's Jesus teaching. Peter's wife is right over there. She's already thinking, well, this house is a real crowd. Please don't drop that vase over there. Oh, Lord, why did I have this meeting in my house? I knew we should have had it at someone else's house. As Jesus is speaking, suddenly there's a little mud that starts falling from the ceiling. A little branch. Because in those days, the roofs were, well, the typical roof was made out of a thick layer of clay packed down with a stone roller. This was supported by mats of branches that were laid across wooden beams. That's how they made the roofs in those days. They were flat roofs. So these men are digging through hard clay on the roof with their hands, making a hole right where they think Jesus will be. Jesus is speaking, pieces of mud start falling, then all of a sudden you see a hand go through the roof. Now, if you've ever been in a crowd where there's distraction, you'll know that it takes very little to distract a crowd. How about it? Imagine a hand going through the roof. I know everybody's looking up like this. Peter's wife saying, oh Lord, what are they doing? I knew I shouldn't have had it. There's my roof. The little kids are saying, wow, this is fun. This is funner than the synagogue. Take us here every... Jesus keeps speaking, but suddenly he's lost everybody in the crowd. I've been speaking for a long time, and I know how distracted people get. I was speaking at a high school one time when a bird got loose. Boy, hundreds of high school students just watching the bird fly around. I mean, I couldn't get their attention for the life of me. One time when we first moved in this building, we just got in. We were so happy to be in this building the first couple of months. And all of a sudden, that pipe right there sprang a big leak. And the guy right there sitting there got baptized again. I mean, this wasn't like a drip, drip, drip leak. This is like a pour water down right there. And one of our ushers is putting a big bucket underneath. And it's just pouring down. People are getting wet. We're moving chairs around. I mean, I just lost it. One time I was speaking in another location, and the very front row, the cell phone rings loud. And normally people get embarrassed with their cell phones, try to turn it off. This guy, what? Not at all. This guy answered, hello? I'm like, dude, I'm speaking. I mean, you're in the front row. He said, hello? No, I'm in church. I mean, I thought he was going to hang up. Everybody's watching him. I knew the guy. Said, tell him bye, hang up. Okay, hey, the pastor's telling me to hang up. Yeah, yeah, hang up. Goodness sakes, seriously? Jesus is speaking, mud's falling from the roof, a hole's being created, everybody's watching this hole that's being created. I'm sure a head sticks down and says, yeah, we're in the right spot. And now suddenly they're making it bigger, and now you see the feet of a paralytic being lowered and the body of a paralytic being carefully lowered. And they say, don't drop him, careful, lowering him down. Now, Peter's mother's having a fit. The Pharisees are like, look at this mayhem. Look at Jesus. The crowd is there. People have branches on their head, mud on their head. The whole meeting's been distracted. And there he is, the paralytic in front of Jesus. Jesus doesn't say, you messed up my meeting. Why are you doing this? Look at the mess you've made. He says nothing like that. Jesus looks at this paralytic man, and I love the first thing that comes out of the mouth of Jesus. Jesus says, son. Son. Oh, I love that. It's an endearing term. He looks at this man and he looks at the foreheads peering through the hole. And he says, son, your sins are forgiven. Verse 20 says, and seeing their faith. My last point here, write it down. People driven by faith are people that combine their faith to believe God for extraordinary change. Jesus says he saw their faith. Not just the paralytic man's faith. He looked at his four friends and he saw their combined faith, them believing God together for something. He saw that they believed, even though maybe the paralytic didn't have enough faith, their friends had faith with them. He saw their combined faith. They all chipped in a little faith together to believe God for extraordinary things. And the heart of Jesus was moved to compassion because he saw their faith together. And he looked at this paralytic man and he said, I want to tell you, son, let me deal with your spirit first of all. I want to tell you, your sins are forgiven. I'm sure there are people in the crowd saying, how could he do this? What is he doing? Look at this man. And Jesus wanted to make clear, first of all, his sins, your sins are forgiven. Whatever you've done in your past, whatever you've been through, whatever you have failed in, I want you to know your sins are forgiven. There was grumbling in the crowd among the Pharisees that says, hey, how can this guy forgive sins? And Jesus looks at the Pharisees and says, what's easier to say, your sins are forgiven, or get up, take up your mat and walk? But just so you know that I have power, that I'm the Son of God, just so you know that there is nothing limited to the presence of Jesus, just so you know that the Son of God has come to seek and to save those that are lost, just so you know that the power of God is not limited by sickness or disease or anything else, I say to you, get up, take up your mat, and walk. The Bible says that that paralytic, immediately, verse 25, he stood up in front of them. He took what he had been laying on. I can imagine they were dancing on the roof. I can imagine even Eeyore was doing a little praise dance up there because his friend was up. They were amazed. The people were aghast at what had happened. Everybody was amazed and gave praise to God. And they were filled with awe when they saw the power of Jesus revealed through people of faith. So I want to close with this. I want you to hear me well. Look up at me. This is really important. You may be here today and you may have very little faith that you can change, that your life can be different, that there can be a turnaround. But I want to tell you, even if you have very little faith, can I tell you this? We, this church, the people of God, we are believing for you. We believe that our God can. We believe that, oh, even though you may have little faith, we're combining our faith with your faith to believe God for a major breakthrough. We're believing that you can change. We're believing that God can come through. We're believing that your destiny can turn around. We're believing that your sins can be forgiven. We're believing that the final chapter hasn't been written yet. We're believing that no matter how many failures you've had, that God can turn you around. We are believing with you that God can do incredible things in your life. We're believing with you.
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3: 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So please do reach out to us on that WhatsApp line. We would absolutely love to hear from you. Well, Turning Point is coming up in just a moment, and David Jeremiah has a great message for us about triumphing over trouble, and he'll be sharing with us at the bottom of the hour. But I do have a song by Hillsong Worship lined up called What a Beautiful Name.

0: Have you ever seen someone else's troubled life and said to yourself, I'm glad it's them and not me? Fortunately, God never says that. Today, on Turning Point, Dr. David Jeremiah offers biblical assurance that no trial is big enough to intimidate God, who is in control of all things at all times. To introduce his encouraging and compelling message, Triumphant Over Trouble, here's David.
1: Well, one of the psalms that we talk about in the book, Five Psalms for a Flourishing Life, is Psalm 46. So we're going to listen to it today. 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Well, let's get started with Psalm 46. It's a great psalm, and here is the teaching of it from Turning Point.
2: Now, if you look down at the psalm, you'll notice immediately that it falls into three sections, each of which is ended with a little phrase called Selah, which is a marking in the Old Testament hymnal. Each of these three stanzas remind us of something particularly important about God that we need to know when we face trouble. And rather than go through the outline in a historical way, let me present it to you by way of three principles to help you overcome the trouble that you have in your life by means of God's resources. First of all, in the first stanza, we learn that we need to retreat to our refuge. Notice what it says in 46:1-3. God is our refuge and strength, a very present help in trouble. Therefore, we will not fear, even though the earth be removed, and though the mountains be carried into the midst of the sea, though its waters roar and be troubled, though the mountains shake with its swelling. We learn, first of all, that we have a refuge, and this refuge is awesome, isn't he? Psalm 71 was sort of my marching orders to tell the world how awesome God is for the rest of my life. My friends, we have an awesome refuge, don't we? It says here, God is our refuge and our strength. The word for refuge really means a quiet place to go for protection. And we see Hezekiah following this principle as he goes into the temple with the problems that are before him, and he spreads them out in the presence of the Lord in his quiet refuge before Almighty God. He says, God, here is my need, and here's what I need you to do for me. And he finds refuge in God. Deuteronomy 33:27 says, the eternal God is your refuge, and underneath are the everlasting arms. Psalm 91:2 says, I will say of the Lord, he is my refuge and my fortress, my God, in him I will trust. Psalm 18:2 says, the Lord is my rock and my fortress and my deliverer, my God, my strength, in whom I will trust. Notice, secondly, he's an accessible refuge. Notice what it says in the text. He is a very present help in trouble. Reminds me of what I heard a parent ask a little boy what the Bible says about lying. And he said, the Bible says that lying is a very present help in the time of trouble. That is not what the Bible says. God, our refuge, is a very present help in the time of trouble. The word for trouble could be translated in tight places. How many of you have ever been in a tight place, in between a rock and a hard place? You don't know what to do. The words very present convey the idea that God is easy to be found, and when he is found, he's enough for any situation. God never withdraws himself from us when we are in trouble. He is more present to us than a friend or a relative can be. Think about this. God is more present to us than the trouble that has driven us to him in the first place. He is a friend in need and a friend indeed. As we read in Exodus chapter 33 and verse 14, God's word to Moses was, "My presence will go with you and I will give you rest." He's very accessible. And then notice, thirdly, he's ageless. This refuge is not only accessible, but it's an ageless refuge. It says in verses 2 and 3 of the 46th Psalm, "Therefore will we not fear, even though the earth be removed, and though the mountains be carried into the midst of the sea, though the waters roar and be troubled, though the mountains shake with its swelling." Here the psalmist has tried to figure out all of the calamitous things that could happen. The earth being removed, the mountains being destroyed. He's come up with all of the things that would think of natural and national disasters. And he said, if all those things happen, there is still God. Sometimes we wring our hands with the things that happen in our culture and we think, oh my goodness, what if this takes place? Look what happened to Earth, you know? Let me ask you to read part of a Psalm 102, 25 through 28. Let's read it out loud together. "Of old you laid the foundation of the earth, and the heavens are the work of your hands. They will perish, but you will endure. Yes, they will all grow old like a garment, like a cloak. You will change them, and they will be changed. But you are the same, and your years will have no end. The children of your servants will continue, and their descendants will be established before you." When your trouble comes, retreat to your refuge. He's awesome, he's available, and he's ageless. When everything else fails, there's still God. Notice in the second stanza of this psalm that when trouble comes, you need to rediscover your strength. There are two thoughts here in this stanza. First of all, the first part of your strength you need to rediscover is that you have a secret power within. Did you know that? Now let me tell you something that's really interesting to me. Whenever an ancient city thought they were going to be surrounded or sieged by another nation, they feared most of all not the enemy, not their embattlements, not their armaments. They feared the supply of food and water inside the walled city. So when Hezekiah realized that the Assyrians were coming toward Jerusalem, he had enough time to do a little preparation. He took great care to make sure that his city would be protected. And listen to what he did. In the Kidron Valley, outside of Jerusalem, there was a deep spring, an ever-bubbling spring called the Spring of Gihon. And this spring was the water supply of Jerusalem. And it had to be protected. And so Hezekiah redirected the waters of the spring through a conduit that was 1,777 feet long, hewn out of solid rock. And he redirected the waters of the Spring of Gihon under the wall of the city of Jerusalem into a reservoir so that it was right in the middle of the city. Then he went out and he covered up any evidence of the spring and did it in such a clandestine way that Sennacherib and the Assyrians had no idea where the water supply was or what had happened to it. If God hadn't taken out the Assyrians that night, Hezekiah had enough water inside the city to keep his people alive for a long time. And so we read in verse 4, "There is a river whose streams shall make glad the city of God, the holy place of the tabernacle of the Most High." How many of you know that in the midst of the walled city with trouble all around, you have a resource in the person of the Holy Spirit of God? Everywhere you look in the New Testament, you see that. The Lord Jesus teaching, and a powerful reminder to his people in the book of John, chapter 4, said, "Whoever drinks of this water will thirst again, but whoever drinks of the water that I shall give him will never thirst, but the water that I shall give him will become in him a fountain of water springing up into everlasting life." And again, in the 7th chapter of John, on the last day, the great day of the feast, Jesus stood and cried out, saying, "If anyone thirsts, let him come to me and drink. He who believes in me, as the scripture has said, out of his heart will flow rivers of living water." When you have the Holy Spirit of God within you, you have a resource, a secret resource that nobody knows about. It's down deep inside of who you are as a person. It's the Holy God himself incarnate in you through the Holy Spirit. When trouble comes, don't look out there. You're not ever going to find anything out there even close to the resource of the Holy Spirit who lives within you. He is the Almighty God. He's the stream that never ceases to supply. Not only do you have a secret power within you, but if you keep reading in the psalm, you discover you have a secret person within you. Notice verses 5-7. God is in the midst of her. She shall not be moved. God shall help her just at the break of dawn. The nations raged and the kingdoms were moved. He uttered his voice and the earth melted. The Lord of hosts is with us. The God of Jacob is our refuge. Do you see how this psalm reflects what God did before dawn? When all the people were killed by the angel and they're rejoicing in the great victory of the Lord. Like the fourth person in the fire in the book of Daniel, they looked in and there were more than Shadrach, Meshach, and Abednego. There was a fourth person likened to the Son of God. God was in the fire with his children. Like the disciples out on the Sea of Galilee fishing at night and the storm blows up and they're panic-stricken. They don't know what to do and the Lord God's asleep in the back of the boat. And the one who created the waves and the winds spoke, "Peace be still." And everything was over. How many of you know so often we go through trouble, we look everywhere but the right place? You know, I'd rather be in the storm with God in the boat than on the shore without him, wouldn't you? I'd rather be in the fire with the Lord God there protecting me than standing outside the furnace without his provision. The Bible says when we go through trouble, what we need to do is re-examine and restore and remember we have a resource, two secret resources, the Holy Spirit and God himself in the midst of us. When we come to the third stanza, we're reminded that we need to redirect our thoughts. Here is a wonderful reminder to us whenever we face trouble. This is psychological in some sense of the word. It's therapeutic in some sense of the word, but it's theological in every sense of the word. It is God's word to us. What do you need to do when you go through trouble? Well, first of all, redirect your thoughts by reviewing the works of the Lord. Notice what it says in the 8th verse. Come, behold the works of the Lord, who has made desolations in the earth and makes war cease to the end of the earth. He breaks the bow and cuts the spear in two. He burns the chariot in fire. Whenever you go through a difficult place in your life, when trouble comes your way, one of the greatest things you can do is look back over your shoulder and review what God has done for you. Remember that the God of today is the God of yesterday. And the God who has sustained you to where you are right now, who's brought you victoriously through every trouble you've ever experienced, that God is the God who stands with you in the midst of this trial. I love what it says in the story of Sennacherib. The next morning they got up and they were all dead corpses. How do you ever forget a victorious intervention like that? How do you ever forget the interventions that God has exhibited in your life? You know, one of the things that I love to tell people about and try to encourage them to do, and I keep trying to be faithful at it every day myself, is to record what God is doing in your life in a journal. Because we have a tremendous capacity to forget the works of the Lord. I've been doing this now since 1994. And now it's fun for me to go back when I'm writing in my journal on a particular day and say, I wonder what was going on in my life on this day in 1994. And I go back into that pile of papers and pull out those two pages and read. And you know what? I've forgotten all about that. I've forgotten what God did. And sometimes, you know, you can just almost get high on what God did for you 4 years ago. You know, just get excited about that, thinking back through those circumstances. Behold the works of the Lord. You see what happens? Satan isolates us to our present calamity out of context of the greater work of God. Isn't that what he does? He makes us think that this thing we're going through right now is everything and that nothing else is involved. But this is a little blip on the chart, and we need to see how God has helped us in the past. Behold the works of the Lord. And the second part of that last stanza reminds us in Psalm 46 that we need not only to review the works of the Lord, we need to reclaim the words of the Lord. Notice what he says as he closes out this hymn. Be still and know that I am God. I will be exalted among the nations. I will be exalted in the earth. The Lord of hosts is with us. The God of Jacob is our refuge. Hardest part of all of that is the first two words, be still. Be still. That's what we tell our children. Be still. Sometimes I think God leans over the banisters of heaven and sees us running around in our frenzied activities, and he just leans over like we were his little kids saying, be still. Because when you're frenzied and you're doing everything and you can't find God in the midst of the frenzy, you need to retreat to your refuge, rediscover your strengths, and then be still and know that he is God. These verses call us to be quiet long enough to hear the Lord and to know that the Lord is with us, that he has a plan for our future. You know what God's plan is? That he be exalted among the nations and exalted in the earth. He will be exalted in our circumstances as well if we will be still and know that he is God. Trust him to do it. For the second time, the psalmist says, the Lord of hosts is with us. Don't let that slip through your fingers. Don't just read that as if that was something you want to forget. Twice in the psalm, the Lord of hosts is with us. The God of Jacob is our refuge. Who is the Lord of hosts? In the Hebrew, it's the Lord of Sabaoth, the Lord of the angels, the Lord of the hosts of heaven. Think about this. In the story we read in 2 Kings, one night God Almighty sent the angel of the Lord, one angel down, and he destroyed 185,000 Assyrians who were bent on the destruction of God's people. And the text says, we don't just have the one angel, we have the Lord of all the angels with us. Every once in a while, people get off on this angel thing, you know? Everybody's got an angel. Angels helping them find parking places and all kinds of weird things, you know? I've never had an angel like that, but you know. And people say, and I rather believe this, that we have guardian angels, and I probably have a guardian angel. I wouldn't be standing up here before you today. I wouldn't have survived. But I want to ask you a question. Would you rather have your own angel, or would you rather have the Lord of Sabaoth as your God? My friends, we've got Almighty God in our heart. I don't want to get off on the angel thing. He hasn't revealed a lot of things about angels that people are talking about today, but he has revealed this clearly, that the Lord of the angels lives within our hearts. When we're in the midst of our troubles, we need to pray to Lord Sabaoth, Lord of hosts, and say, oh Lord, God of hosts, you are with me. You know what the word with me is in the language of the Old Testament? It is Emmanuel, from which we get the word Emmanuel. He is Emmanuel. The Lord of Sabaoth, Emmanuel, he is with us. If you've read much of the literature of what we might call the deeper life, you've read some writings of Hannah Whiteall Smith. She wrote a book some years ago called The God of All Comfort. And in this book, she told of this experience. She said that she had been going through a time of great trouble in her life and a time of great questioning about the trouble and difficulty, and she didn't know what to do. And like most of us when we face our troubles, she thought that no one had ever had any trouble like her trouble, and it was all peculiar to her, and that there was no one who could understand it. And then, well, this is what happened, and she writes about it. There happened to be staying near me just then for a few weeks a lady who was considered to be a deeply spiritual Christian, and to whom I had been told I should go for additional help to get through my trouble. So I summoned up my courage, and one afternoon I went to see her, and I poured out my troubles before her, and I expected, of course, that she would take a deep interest in me and would be at great pains to do all she could to help me. She listened patiently and did not interrupt me, but when I finished my story, said Hannah Whiteall Smith, And I paused, expecting her to respond in sympathy and consideration. She simply said, "Yes, all you say may be very true, but then, in spite of it all, there is God." Well, she said, I waited a few minutes for her to say something else. But nothing came. And my friend and teacher had the air of having said all that was necessary. And I knew she was done. But I continued, "You didn't understand how very serious and perplexing my difficulties are." "Oh, yes, I did," replied my friend. "But then, as I tell you, there is God." And I could not induce her to make one other answer. It seemed to me most disappointing and unsatisfactory. I felt that my peculiar and really harrowing experiences could not be met by anything so simple and so mirror as the statement, "Yes, but there is God." I knew God was there, of course, but I felt I needed something more than just God. And I came to the conclusion that my friend, for all her great reputation as a spiritual teacher, was at any rate not able to grapple with the peculiarity of my particular case. However, she said, my need was so great, I did not give up with my first trial, but I went to her again and again, always with the hope that she would sometime begin to understand the importance and peculiarity of my difficulties and that she would give me some adequate help. But it was of no avail. I was never able to draw forth any other answer. And at last, because she said it so often and seemed so sure, I began to dimly wonder whether, after all, God might not be enough. Even for my need, overwhelming and peculiar as I felt it to be. From wondering, I came gradually to believe that being my creator and redeemer, he must be enough. And at last, a conviction burst upon me that he really was enough. And my eyes were opened to the fact of the absolute, utter, all-sufficiency of Almighty God. And she wrote, my troubles disappeared like magic, and I did nothing but wonder how I could ever have been such an idiot as to be troubled by them when all the while there was God. The Almighty, the all-seeing God, the God who had created me and was therefore on my side and eager to care for me and help me, and I found out that God was enough. And at last my soul was at rest. And I thought, as I finished reading that statement, how simple but how profound. What do you mean God is enough? That sounds like pious language that somebody rehearses to answer questions with. But it is not. Let me just ask you this. You better hope he's enough. Because if he isn't enough, where do you go for plan B? If you have exhausted all of the sufficiency of Almighty God, where do you go then? No, I'm telling you, he's your creator. He's your redeemer. He's your sustainer. He's the one who loved you enough to give his life for you. And when you come to him, the all-powerful one of the universe, with whatever problems you may have, I'm telling you, he's enough. God's enough. Oh, I know you need the comfort and encouragement of God's people, and I'm not disdaining the personal ministries we have to another, but when all of that is pushed aside and you're alone at 3 o'clock in the bedroom or alone at 3 o'clock in a hospital room and you look up into the ceiling and there's nobody there but just you in the darkness, I'm telling you, God's enough, and he's enough for you. I don't know what your problem is, but just try to think about your problem in relationship to Almighty God. He's enough. He surely is.
1: That's a very special phrase to me. I discovered that phrase personally, individually, passionately, during the time I had cancer several years ago. People asked me what I learned. I just told them I learned one thing. God is enough for every situation that you face. Psalm 46. Tomorrow, as we conclude this series, tomorrow and Friday, we're going to talk about Psalm 16, and the title of the psalm for this series is The Best is Yet to Come. A great end to the series. The best is yet to come. There's more to come, and it's all good, and we'll talk about it tomorrow. Hey, you can get this beautiful book on Psalms from Turning Point. It's brand new. 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It's called Five Psalms for a Flourishing Life. 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Thank you so much for listening. 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
3: It is Farming God's Way. I'm Joseph Dlamini, and together with Craig Deal, are continuing from the previous program our interview with the founder of Farming God's Way, Brian Aldriff. Craig will continue the interview.
2: Thank you, Joseph. Welcome, Brian.
4: Thank you for having me, Craig.
2: Brian, in our last program, you gave us a pretty good overview of how Farming God's Way was birthed and the vision that the Lord placed in your heart for the poor people of Africa. So it's very obvious to us that God did not reveal this to you just so that you could be a successful and rich farmer. How did the Lord reveal to you this vision and this need to spread Farming God's Way throughout the whole of Africa?
4: Well, as I explained, that when we had lost everything through refusing to grow tobacco and starting to grow food, when we arrived on Hinton Estate on the 1st of October 1982, there was a welcoming card on our bed from a pastor who lived 45 kilometers away. And in that card it said, "You'll be like a well-watered garden, like a spring whose waters never fail in a sun-scorched land." And that comes from Isaiah chapter 58. And Isaiah chapter 58 has been the guiding scripture that has been behind Farming God's Way ever since. In Isaiah chapter 58, basically, when we're in trouble, we go to God in prayer and we fast. Then God says there that if we come to Him and fast with a selfish heart, He won't hear us. And He says the true fast is if we go and clothe the naked and feed the hungry and remove the yoke of oppression. That means the cause of the poverty. God deems that as the height of unselfishness, because poor people can't help us back. It's a total giving situation. And He says if He does that, then He starts in a miraculous process for the rebuilding of what we have to do. If we have this heart for the poor, God says three things will happen. Firstly, our light will rise and shine like the noonday sun. And then the second thing He says is that our righteousness will go before us. And the third thing He says, God's glory will be our rear guard. So light comes to show us the problem, because there's darkness and people can't see why we're the poorest continent on earth getting poorer. And then God reveals a plan to us, and then people say, yes, that is right. And then He gets all the glory because it's His plan, it's not man's plan. And then in that process, He says, you'll be like a well-watered garden, like a spring whose waters never fail. And so that brings in the farming aspect as well as the spiritual aspect. And it's very encouraging for us, because that's exactly what's happened in Farming God's Way. It's all about soil and water and growing things. And then there's an amazing part of that in verse 12, where He says, if we go through that faithfully and we remove this yoke of oppression causing poverty, He says, you'll be known as the rebuilder of the ancient ruins on the age-old foundations and restorer of streets with dwellings. And then therein lies the rebuilding plan for Africa.
2: Wow, so that's really enlightening. And we can see that Isaiah 58 is very close to your heart and is the foundational scripture for Farming God's Way. But now, the problems in Africa, we see, then, and you've explained to us, it's very clear that hunger and poverty are our real problems. Could you just go through what the world's response is to this problem of hunger and poverty, and why Farming God's Way is the alternative and is the right answer?
4: Well, in real terms, everybody will agree that Africa is actually getting poorer and the people are getting hungrier. So if this is true, it means that the world system is doing nothing effective to reverse that trend. And sadly, we have to say that the church system is not doing anything effective to reverse that trend. So we have to run to God and ask Him what to do. And basically, it is a spiritual battle, because the evil one wants to make our people hungry and poorer. So we have to take it out with the gospel. The Lord Jesus Christ is the only one who's defeated the powers of darkness. And so when we teach Farming God's Way, we couch it in the Word of God, and we point to Jesus, and we point to the Father and the Holy Spirit at every opportunity we can. And so the world doesn't deal with those things. You see, it's a spiritual battle. And we're having billions and billions of dollars of aid pumped into Africa for many years now, but the situation is getting worse. And again, it's a spiritual, scriptural route that we have to go to. We have to be faithful with the first things that God's given us. That is the land, the rainfall, the sunshine, etc. And so if we're faithful in little, God's going to add to us. And it's an entrance point to dealing with it. It sounds a bit simplistic, but remember that God is an orderly God. And when he created everything, he said it was good. And he said to Adam and Eve, go and multiply and take dominion over the earth. And then the first job he gives Adam to do is to go and look after the garden. And so if you look at every successful nation on earth, they've been faithful to the first thing that God's given them, which is looking after the garden of that nation, the soil, the water, and rainfall and sunshine, etc. And there, after that comes second industry, manufacturing, services, mining fits into the picture, and God blesses and adds and adds and adds to it. If our land is degrading away and washing away, and our yields are going down, we have to say to the Father, Father, we've been unfaithful of the first things you've given us. So Farming God's Way is an entrance point to rectifying it in God for his glory.
2: Yeah, Brian, it would appear to me that the world's answer to the poverty in Africa is just to pour aid and pour food in. Mm. But this creates another problem, which is a real curse, actually, the curse of dependency.
4: Yeah, the dependency syndrome is one of the chief causes of the oppression. You see, if we keep on getting given help and money and aid and so on, it actually prevents us from being faithful with what God's given us, and it's counterproductive. Rather, let us go and say, any aid we get, and it doesn't have to be that much, let us go to the poor people and change Africa from the bottom. You see, it's the upside-down kingdom. We've been pumping money into the power structures at the top, and nothing, money and aid and so on. It actually prevents us from being faithful with what God's given us, and it's counterproductive. Rather, let us go and say, any aid we get, and it doesn't have to be that much, let us go to the poor people and change Africa from the bottom. You see, it's the upside-down kingdom. We've been pumping money into the power structures at the top, and nothing has happened. Now, Jesus

0: create models of on time, at standard, without wastage, with joy. Those will shine upwards and we'll change from the bottom, because then when the people see the astounding change down there from the power structures, they will come and say, what is this all about? And they will receive the message. God says he chooses the weak things of this world to shame the strong, and he chooses the foolish ones of this world to confound the wise.
1: Absolutely, Brian. Thanks for that. You obviously have a real passion for the poor people of Africa. So far, how many countries has Farming God's Way been able to reach in Africa?
0: It's quite amazing. As we've been faithful with our own situation here, with our poor in Zimbabwe, God has now taken us, and I've never tried to push myself into any country. God has called us in to a number of countries, and now 16 countries in Africa, starting from the south, going northwards. There's South Africa, Namibia, Lesotho, Mozambique, Zimbabwe, Malawi, Zambia, Angola, DRC, the Congo, Tanzania, Kenya, Uganda, Sudan, Somalia, and Ghana in Nigeria, 16 in all. And we've also had approaches from places like South America. We've been asked to go to Thailand. There's invitations to go to India. And an Australian who came here wants to take it to the Aboriginals of Australasia. And he also wants to take it into China. He's actually started to tell the Chinese about it. So it is growing, but my heart and our heart is for the poor people of Africa.
1: Well, so it's not just restricted to Africa, but Africa is obviously going to be our focus. And do you get feedback from these various countries that you've traveled to after you've left?
0: Yes, it's amazing, Craig, that God seems to raise up somebody in each country that hears the vision and says, yes, this is the answer. And they almost make this the most important part of their lives. And we call them champions. I was asked by my principals in the church to go and make disciples. And I was a bit embarrassed to call them disciples, so I decided to call them champions. They are championing God's cause for the poor. And God seems to raise up these people, and they come in twice a year, every 6 months, in March and September. We have a champions gathering in Harare at our station at Westgate, where they come and see what we're doing in the latest developments. We have a refresher course, and then we talk about something topical, and we learn from each other, because God has not chosen one person. It's a family on a mission together from all a diverse group of churches. That's what's so beautiful. Africa will never change through one denomination or one group of churches, but all of those groupings together God will use to remove the yoke of oppression in Africa.
1: I might be sounding a bit biased here, but we're very blessed to have you as a homegrown Zimbabwean. Thank you, Brian. Now, moving on, what are the best methods of teaching the vulnerable households? How have you expanded it? Let's talk about Zimbabwe to begin with.
0: Firstly, Jesus taught by discipling. He made 12 disciples and turned upside the whole world. And then Paul said, follow me as I follow Christ. So modeling is a form of discipleship. We have to create models that people can see. And so we have what we call a well-watered garden, which is a 7.5 meter by 7.2 little plot, which is big enough to have the infield effect of a large land. But people can stand all around that and watch the principles. Also, we place that well-watered garden in somewhere where everybody can see, so the most light can shine like the dawn, and the people can say, yes, this is right. And they go past this plot. Firstly, they see it planted, and they see the high precision and accuracy and standards and timing and the joy that we do it with and the elimination of waste. And they see that, and they walk past this, and they see it growing beautifully and evenly and strongly for 5 months, and the truth enters their hearts, and it's a wonderful way to teach, and everybody can stand around it. I remember once in Zambia we had about 600 people standing around a plot. Fortunately, it was an embankment there, but it's a wonderful model to teach many people. They see God's glory.
1: And could you expand a bit on Operation Joseph?
0: Yes, Operation Joseph is our local expression from our own home church, which is River of Life Westgate, just outside Harare. And we reach out from there to 85 centers throughout Zimbabwe in all natural regions and all soil types.

0: And we go out and we teach them, and we have appointed an area coordinator or two area coordinators from each of those places. And they come in every 3 months for 5 days of teaching, where we refresh them again with the principles and we reteach them for the appropriate operations for that next 3 months. And then they go back and they have 60 people around them, and they teach them those principles as well every week. And it's been an amazingly successful thing. It started slowly because people are suspicious at first. But once they realize that you love them, they trust you. And it's amazing how they've accepted that, and we're having dramatic testimonies of improved yields. In fact, when there's a dry season, the only place in an area that has any food is the ones who've carried out farming God's way.
1: Yes, thank you, Brian. It has really been an honor to have you with us today. Please, will you join Craig Deal and myself, Joseph Lamini, over the next programs as we take you through all the various aspects.
2: 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I'll say that again. 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

0: My name is Gail Dippenaar, and thank you so much for allowing me to join with you. This is, of course, Reach Out. That means it's once again time for you to get your Bible. And what we do is we chat around the Word of God. And we are chatting about Jesus has all authority. And we started off by reading Matthew 28, and you can go and read the Great Commission. But Jesus himself said, all authority has been given to me in heaven and on earth. So there is no place that Jesus does not have power. There is no place that Jesus does not have authority. He didn't say some authority. He said all authority. And we have been looking at the incident or the event that happened where Jesus healed that man with many demons and the authority that Jesus had over those demonic spirits. And I told you that you can find this account in Luke chapter 8. You can find it in Matthew chapter 8, verse 28 and 34, and also Mark 5, verse 1 to 20. Now, when we got together last time, I read from Luke. Today, I'm going to read from Mark chapter 5, because when you look at the different Gospels, it fills in each part of the picture. Let's start Mark 5 from verse 1. When they went across the lake to the region of Gerasenes, when Jesus got out of the boat, a man with an evil spirit came from the tombs to meet him. This man lived in the tombs, and no one could bind him anymore, not even a chain, for he had often been chained hand and foot, but he tore the chains apart and broke the irons on his feet. No one was strong enough to subdue him. Night and day among the tombs and in the hills, he would cry out and cut himself with stones. When he saw Jesus from a distance, he ran and fell on his knees in front of him. He shouted at the top of his voice, "What do you want with me, Jesus, Son of the Most High? Swear to God that you won't torture me." For Jesus has said to him, "Come out of this man, you evil spirit." Then Jesus asked him, "What is your name?" "My name is Legion," he replied, "for we are many." And he begged Jesus again and again not to send them out of the area. Now, we spoke last time that they were in a Gentile area, and we've been speaking about how much he has lost. Because when the enemy attacks you, he comes to kill, steal, and destroy, and he only wants to bring you loss. And what did this poor man lose? The first thing, if we looked at Luke chapter 8, we saw it said that he had not worn clothes for a very long time. So this poor man had been tormented a very long time. Number one, he lost his dignity. He was walking around with no clothes on. The next thing that we discussed, we said he hadn't lived in a house for a long time. He lived in the tombs. So he had lost all his family and all his possessions. And this man was now living in the tombs. And you know who was mostly in the tombs was the dead. They used to keep their dead in tombs. So he had lost all his life. He was living amongst the dead. He had no life. But how wonderful it is to know that Jesus said, "I have come to give you life." Jesus said in John chapter 10, "I have come to give you abundant life," but the thief comes to kill, steal, and destroy. So he had lost his dignity. The poor man had lost his family. He had lost his possessions. And of course, he must have lost the ability to be able to go and work. He couldn't work. The one account actually says that they were so violent, because in Matthew, the account in Matthew, it says there was two demon-possessed men. But we won't go into that now. The fact is there was violence involved, and no one was able to even pass by because they were so violent. And we know that this is the enemy's tactics when it comes to doing evil things and being violent and hurting one another, comes from the enemy. So this poor man had been going through a very, very difficult time, and for a long time. And the next thing that he had lost was his soundness of mind. You know, the Bible said we must have the mind of Christ, and that's where the enemy attacks you. But he was tormented in his mind tremendously. Listen to this account in Mark 5, verse 5. No one was strong enough to subdue him. Night and day, among the tombs and in the hills, he would cry out and cut himself with stones. So he was crying out tormentedly day and night, cutting himself with stones. This is the torment this poor man had been going through for a long time. So he lost his family, he lost his dignity, he lost his income, he lost his possession. He actually had lost his life because he was living amongst the dead. But how wonderful Jesus came to change this whole situation. The next thing I want you to notice about this event is that they tried to bind him or chain him hand and foot, and even tried to keep him under guard. But none of this helped with the situation. It says here, for he had often been chained hand and foot, but he tore the chains apart and broke the irons on his feet. No one was strong enough to subdue him. So the people tried. They tried with the physical. They looked at the physical. They didn't realize it was a spiritual problem. They didn't realize that he was demon possessed. So they tried to fix the physical by chaining him up to try and help that he wouldn't cut himself and that he wouldn't be violent to others, but he would just tear those chains apart. Can you imagine that? Even must have brought a lot of torment, pain. Imagine if you tear chains apart, how it must hurt your body. So he must have had sores and he must have been hurt. So just think about this terrible, terrible time that this man had been going through. But now his whole situation was going to change. And I was thinking when I read about this, about the situations and difficulties we go through. You might be going through a difficulty, or you might have been going through it for a long time, and you just don't ever know when that one day comes that that whole situation would change. Who would have thought that that day that that man woke up, that that would be the day of his salvation? That would be a day where his whole situation would change. For a long time he had gone through this difficult situation, but he never knew that that day he would meet with Jesus and Jesus would touch and change his whole situation. Just looking at all of this, we see the tremendous, tremendous loss that this man had suffered in his life. But Jesus was coming and he was going to meet with Jesus and Jesus would change his whole situation. But we need to chat about that next time. I just wanted to bring to your attention the terrible suffering that this man went through and what he had lost. Remember I told you last time, I told the young people sin equals lost, because the devil, our enemy, comes to kill, steal and destroy. But we thank God and for Jesus Christ for coming to give us life and life more abundantly. Well, our time is up, and of course until we meet again, I always tell you this wonderful good news, because this is the best news you will ever hear, and I know this is news that changes and transforms your heart. Jesus loves you. Goodbye. God bless.
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2: Welcome to Expectant Faith Devotionals, a daily application of faith in the Lord Jesus Christ. The impending mission. And this gospel of the kingdom will be preached in all the world as a witness to all the nations, and then the end will come. Matthew chapter 24, verse 14. From the fall of man in the Garden of Eden until this day, there has been a darkness which has covered the earth. It is not so much a physical darkness, but the lack of the brilliance of the light of Christ, the knowledge of God in Christ. when the heart of man, because of his choice to sin against God, was plunged into this darkness and blindness, the mercy of God was persistently working to bring men to the light of the knowledge of himself. This he did through his marvelous creation. For though there was a curse upon the earth as a result of Adam's sin, there would shine forth every day and night the manifested glory of God. David in Psalm 19 declared this, "The heavens declare the glory of God, and the firmament shows his handiwork. Day unto day utters speech, and night unto night reveals knowledge. There is no speech nor language where their voice is not heard." Paul confirms the truth of the declarations of David when by the Spirit he wrote to the believers in Rome, "For since the creation of the world, his invisible attributes are clearly seen, being understood by the things that are made, even his eternal power and Godhead. It is for this reason, the witness of God throughout the ages through the creation, that all men are without excuse. The testimony and witness of God is everywhere in creation, from the heavens to the earth. It is a revelation of his glory, and though man in his ignorance and darkness chooses not to see it, it is still revealed, ever seeking to penetrate the heart of unbelief." When Christ came to this earth and began to preach and teach the multitudes concerning the coming of the kingdom of God, he did so from the standpoint of him being not only a king, but the king. One of his titles was not only the King of the Jews, but the King of Kings and Lord of Lords. In essence, this is what he declared to Pontius Pilate just before he was led away to be crucified. Jesus said to Pilate, "My kingdom is not of this world. You say rightly that I am a king. For this cause I was born, and for this cause I have come into the world, that I should bear witness to the truth." When we come to the place of considering Christ, this one who in the fullness of time in the sight of God came into this world to bear witness to the truth, we see him revealing to mankind in great measure, and this according to man's capacity to receive it, that he was declaring and revealing the glory of God. It would be in Christ walking this earth and ministering to the multitudes that the Father would be seen, be known, be heard. The glory that was revealed through the creation would be magnified in the revelation of God in Christ. Until he died on Calvary, we saw God in his mercy, goodness, love, and graciousness in dealing with lost mankind. However, with the resurrection of Christ, his ascension into heaven, and the giving of the Spirit of God at Pentecost, there would be the unveiling of his power, a power not only to save, but to reach the ends of the earth with a life-giving message of his truth. He was the light that came into this world of darkness, but also the life that would come into the heart to save and sanctify. His glory now would be revealed in the lives of those who had responded in faith to him, taking him as their Lord and Savior. Christ, through his church, is reaching forth to the ends of the earth, saving as many as possible. He is coming for them. Dear Father, make your mission ours. In Jesus' name, amen. Thanks for listening to this broadcast. If you would like to read the text, listen to other devotionals, or comment on the message, please contact us at expectantfaith.com or at WhatsApp, +27 72 641 4475. 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
0: My name is Jennifer.
1: And mine's Claudette.
0: We're your hosts to bring you through this half hour of encouragement, friendship, and information for good living.
1: So much of who we are and what we do as women involves making the world a better place for those we love. We do our best to provide a clean, comfortable home for our families. We want a good future for our children, and we want to have meaningful relationships with our husbands, our friends, and our neighbors.
0: But how far would you go to make these things happen?
1: Coming up on Women of Hope, we'll hear about how one mother wanted to help her daughter.
0: She was willing to do whatever she could. She's a dedicated mother, that's for sure.
1: Let's see what happens.
2: Melissa was having some problems at home. When her children were at school and her husband was at work, she decided to go to the bookstore. Maybe looking at the books and being out with other people might cheer her up. She even wondered if she might find a book that would help with the problems she was having. While standing in one of the aisles, a lady approached Melissa. She noticed some of the books that Melissa had chosen and guessed that perhaps she may be struggling in her life. This lady was kind and caring. Melissa liked her, so she began to tell the lady all about her problems. Melissa told her new friend her story. She even told her that she was depressed because her mother had recently died. Melissa was the one who had cared for her mother. During her mother's illness, she was not able to give full attention to her three children, who were very young. She grew irritable with her husband, who didn't seem to understand. She did her best to keep things in her house running well while taking care of her mother. Now that she was gone, Melissa realized there were many ways that she had neglected her family. What could she do? She wasn't a perfect woman. Yet the loss of her mother still hurt, and seeing her family's unmet needs made her feel guilty. Melissa's new friend nodded her head. She took Melissa's hand and told her that she had special powers that she could use to help people. Then she calmly asked Melissa, "Would you like to speak with your mother?" Melissa was surprised and didn't know what to think. Could this woman possibly speak with the dead? If you were Melissa, what would you have done? The offer sounded very tempting. Melissa missed her mother so much. What harm could there be in talking to her? We all face problems in our lives, don't we? We all want answers to our questions, and we want our problems solved. All around the world and all throughout time, people have had important questions come up as their lives unfolded. It is in our human nature to want to have these questions answered, to have our problems solved, and to have our illnesses cured. People have tried all different ways to find answers. Some have asked their friends. Some have prayed and talked to God. Others who have medical problems have been to doctors for help. Most of the time, there is no harm in some of these methods of discovery. It is good to go see a doctor when your health is not good. It is good to pray to God when you need wisdom. However, there are some places we should not go to find answers. God has forbidden them because they can be harmful, and He doesn't want us to be hurt. Let's talk about some of these things. In our story, the lady in the bookstore offered Melissa the opportunity to talk to her dead mother. This practice is called necromancy, or speaking to the dead. The woman in the bookstore was offering to channel or open a line of communication between the living world and the dead spirit world for Melissa's benefit. I am sure that all of us who have lost a friend or family member would love to have the opportunity to talk to them once again. But is it the right thing to do? Can the dead really speak to us? When it comes to matters that involve the spirit world, the best place to turn to is God's Word, the Bible. As we look through its pages, we find that God tells us that we should not talk to the dead. We learn that He forbids it. He says we should not consult mediums. Ross will talk more about this later in the program today. Instead, God invites us to come to Him directly with all of our problems, concerns, and questions. He tells us to give all of our worries and cares to Him because He cares about us. Wouldn't you want to give all of your concerns to an all-powerful, all-knowing God who loves you instead of a dead spirit? For me, the answer is simple. I choose to talk to God. Only He has the power and knowledge to know what is right and good. There are still other ways people use to find answers. Some people gaze into glass balls to try and see the future. Others use cards that are randomly shuffled, then turned over and revealed on a table. The order of the cards is said to predict a person's future. Other people specialize in reading the lines in the palm of a person's hand to tell them what their life will be like. By the way, one of my friends who knew something about palm reading quickly looked at my right hand and noticed that the line that is supposed to show the length of my life is broken. She said that this broken line shows that my life will somehow be cut short through an accident or an illness. Some people would be terribly afraid to hear this, but I'm not. Why? Only God knows the day that He has chosen for me to die and go to heaven to be with Him. When a good, loving God is in control of my life, why believe what a wrinkle in the palm of my hand may say? Other people put their trust in the patterns that the stars make in the night sky. This is called astrology. Astrologers study the course and positions of the stars and believe that they can predict what will happen in the future. They ask you about your birthday and time you were born. They think about all the information you've provided and give you a response based on what the stars say. They also create horoscopes, which are short predictions of what will happen to people who were born during the same time of the year. As for me, I believe that my future is unique and is determined by God, not the stars. Yes, I think the stars at night are lovely, and I look at them often, but only to admire their loveliness as part of the creation that God has made. If God Himself has created the stars and knows them all, why not trust Him, the Creator? In the Bible, we see that God saw each one of us before we were born. Every day of our lives was already recorded in His book. Every moment was laid out before a single day of our lives has passed. But that's not all. We learn that God's thoughts towards us are very precious. Before I go, I would like to tell you what happened to Melissa. In her grief, she decided to let the lady speak to her mother. When the lady said some things that weren't true about her mother, Melissa became very afraid. She knew that God was not pleased with her choice. She quickly left the lady, and when she got home, she prayed and asked for God's forgiveness. Friend, God loves you and wants you to turn to Him when you need answers.
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0: This is Women of Hope. Did you know that the Bible talks about witchcraft? It's true. There are several stories in the Bible that tell about people who try to find out what is in their future by consulting witches. This story comes from the Old Testament. And here's Roz to tell us about what happens, not only to the witch, but also to those who came to her to consult her about the future. Hi, Roz.
1: It's great to be back with you again. Our subject for today is not an easy one, is it? Where I live in Australia, we hear more and more about fortune-telling, mediums, witches and witchcraft. Mediums are being consulted to tell the future and to help solve crimes. Every magazine I open has advertisements for fortune tellers and those who can give spiritual advice. Our Western society has passed through the age of science and cold hard facts, and people everywhere are responding to their God-given spiritual nature. In many other cultures, the spiritual part of life has always been recognized. It is and has always been a part of everyday life. But in the West, for a long time, we've separated the spiritual and the physical. And now I see everywhere around me a hunger and a thirst for spiritual satisfaction. So where should we go to satisfy our spiritual thirst? The first thing I want to say is that God created us in His image. The Bible says in Genesis, the book that tells us about the beginning, "So God created people in His own image. God patterned them after Himself. Male and female He created them." In what ways are we made in God's image? We're obviously not exactly like God because He doesn't have a physical body, but we have the ability to reflect His character in our love, patience, forgiveness, kindness, and faithfulness. He created us with physical, mental, emotional, and spiritual desires. God created us to enjoy a satisfying spiritual relationship with Him. But sadly, that relationship was broken when the first man chose to disobey God, and sin entered the world. I think if we're honest, we all recognize that we have a sinful nature. We all find it so easy to do what we know in our hearts is wrong. So I ask the question again, where should we go to satisfy our spiritual thirst? Today I want to tell you two stories from the Bible to help us answer this question. The first is from the Old Testament part of the Bible, written before Jesus came. It comes from 1 Samuel chapter 28. Saul was a chosen king, chosen by God to rule His people. Samuel was the prophet who'd recently died. When Saul went into battle, he would normally consult Samuel to receive divine guidance before going to war. At this time, Saul was very afraid. He had not obeyed God's instructions in the last battle, and now he was facing the mighty Philistine army. Verse 5 says, "When Saul saw the vast Philistine army, he was frantic with fear." Before this, King Saul had made a decree to ban all mediums and psychics from the land as God's law required. Now, verse 6 tells us that Saul asked the Lord what he should do, but the Lord refused to answer him, either by dreams or by sacred lots or by the prophets. So, in extreme fear, he made a request that he knew was against God's law. He said to his advisers, "Find a woman who's a medium, so I can go and ask her what to do." His advisers replied, "There is a medium at Endor." So Saul disguised himself by wearing ordinary clothing instead of his royal robes. Then he went to the woman's home at night, accompanied by two of his men. "I have to talk to a man who has died," he said. "Will you call up his spirit for me?" "Are you trying to get me killed?" the woman demanded. "You know that Saul has expelled all the mediums and psychics from the land. Why are you setting a trap for me?" But Saul promised, "As surely as the Lord lives, nothing bad will happen to you for doing this." Finally, the woman said, "Well, whose spirit do you want me to call up?" "Call up Samuel," Saul replied. When the woman saw Samuel, she screamed, "You've deceived me. You're Saul." This medium was now also afraid. She screamed when she saw Samuel, the man of God. She knew only too well that the spirits she usually contacted were either ones she invented or they were brought up by Satan's power. Somehow the appearance of Samuel showed her that she was dealing with a power far greater than she had known before. Through God's power, Samuel appeared to tell Saul of his fate. "Don't be afraid," the king told her. "What do you see?" "I see a god coming up out of the earth," she said. "What does he look like?" Saul asked. "He is an old man wrapped in a robe," she replied. Saul realized that it was Samuel, and he fell to the ground before him. "Why have you disturbed me by calling me back?" Samuel asked. "Because I am in deep trouble," Saul replied. He then poured out his fears to Samuel. But Samuel's reply was not what he was hoping for. "God has taken the kingdom from you and given it to your rival, David. The Lord has done this because you did not obey his instructions. What's more, the Lord will hand you and the army of Israel over to the Philistines tomorrow, and you and your sons will be here with me. The Lord will bring the entire army down in defeat." Saul fell full length on the ground, paralyzed with fright because of Samuel's words. What does this story tell us? Although God answered Saul and told him what was going to happen, did Saul do the right thing to go against God's law and visit the medium? No, he had removed the sin of witchcraft from the land, but he hadn't removed it from his heart. Saul was overwhelmed at the sight of the powerful Philistine army, so he turned to the occult. When you are faced with difficulties or frightening circumstances, where do you turn? Where do you go for help? The second story, from the New Testament part of the Bible, written after Jesus was here on earth, may help us to answer these questions. It shows us clearly the power of God. Paul and Silas were believers in Jesus and were traveling about, taking the good news of Jesus to many people. This amazing story is found in Acts chapter 16. I'd like to read it to you straight from the Bible. "One day, as we were going down to the place of prayer, we met a demon-possessed slave girl. She was a fortune teller who earned a lot of money for her masters. She followed along behind us shouting, 'These men are servants of the Most High God, and they have come to tell you how to be saved.' This went on day after day until Paul got so exasperated that he turned and spoke to the demon within her. 'I command you in the name of Jesus Christ to come out of her,' he said, and instantly it left her. Her master's hopes of wealth were now shattered, so they grabbed Paul and Silas and dragged them before the authorities at the marketplace. A crowd quickly formed against Paul and Silas. They were severely beaten, and then they were thrown into prison. The jailer was ordered to make sure they didn't escape, so he took no chances but put them into the inner dungeon and clamped their feet in the stocks. Around midnight, Paul and Silas were praying and singing hymns to God, and the other prisoners were listening. Suddenly there was a great earthquake, and the prison was shaken to its foundations. All the doors flew open and the chains of every prisoner fell off. The jailer woke up to see the prison doors wide open. He assumed the prisoners had escaped, so he drew his sword to kill himself. But Paul shouted to him, 'Don't do it! We are all here!' Trembling with fear, the jailer called for lights and ran to the dungeon and fell down before Paul and Silas. He brought them out and asked, 'Sirs, what must I do to be saved?' They replied, 'Believe on the Lord Jesus and you will be saved, along with your entire household.' Then they shared the word of the Lord with him and all who lived in his household. That same hour the jailer washed their wounds. Then he brought them into his house and set a meal before them. He and his entire household rejoiced because they all believed in God." So I ask this question again: where should we go to satisfy our spiritual thirst? This story gives us the answer, doesn't it? We don't need to go to mediums or involve in the occult. God's power is much greater. If we believe in Jesus, who came to die for us, just as the jailer and his family did, we can put right the relationship God created us to have with him, and we will then experience true spiritual satisfaction.
2: Today on Women of Hope, we've talked quite a bit about witchcraft and the danger of being involved in it.
0: Yes, it is a dangerous thing to become involved in using things like glass balls, crystals, and candles in the wrong way. When you think about it, almost every good thing we have can be used for evil.
2: That's for sure. But it's important to remember that God tells us to avoid certain things because they'll hurt us. When we obey Him, it's for our benefit. Life becomes much simpler. There are enough problems in life, don't you think? We don't need to create any more for ourselves because of the bad choices we make.
0: In our remaining moments of the program, let's take our focus off the bad things. Instead, let's concentrate on some good things that God has given us that we can enjoy.
3: God made the shore, rocks and sand and sea. Little lovely shells He made me. God feeds the fish swimming in the sea. Feeds them every day. He feeds me. God ruled the tides of the mighty sea. God will never fail. He guides me. God's behind the storm, lashing up the sea. God's within the calm. He loves me. Though I may forget, He loves faithfully. Always God goes on loving me.
0: Hey friend, are you thankful for some things in your life that you could add to this poet's list?
2: Every now and then, Claudette, when I'm outside, I see something special like a little hummingbird or a pretty little lizard with its tail curled over its back.
0: So let me get this right. You think lizards are pretty?
2: Yes, I do. I know a lot of women, especially you, don't like them, but they have their own special beauty. It's the way God created them.
0: In our poem today, we heard about the beauty of a storm. Now, a storm can be very destructive, but the powerful force of nature is an example to us of how powerful our God really is. He controls the storm, and He can also be found in times of pleasant, peaceful weather.
2: What a God we have.
0: Friend, do you know the God that created the birds, lizards, storms, and sea? He loves you very much, and He wants you to come to Him to provide all of your needs.
2: You don't need to go to another person who will perform some magic for you. All you need is God. He provides everything. If you need peace, He'll give it to you. If you need guidance, ask Him for wisdom. If you need protection, ask Him to look after you. If you need food or clothes, tell Him about it. He waits for you to come and talk to Him. You can speak with Him anytime and with your own words.
0: We would like you to listen in and join us again.
2: We hope that you do. This week, as you go about your work, try talking to God about everything you need. You can talk to Him about big things or small things. I'm sure you'll be surprised at how He answers your prayers.
0: Take care of yourself. We'll be back with more Women of Hope.
2: Goodbye.

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3: The Women of Hope program in Kishwa has been a great blessing for me. 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
1: It is at this point in the day that we say goodbye to the first 12 hours, the morning programming, and we now step into our afternoon teaching and preaching. We're always here to speak hope into your heart, and we'd love for you to stay tuned as we join Stuart Briscoe in Telling the Truth, who talks about being wise about the Word of God. And he started teaching us in Colossians, and so he'll continue with part two of this message up next.
2: Coming up on Telling the Truth with Stuart and Joel Briscoe.
3: It's one thing to have something rooted, but you don't just want roots, do you? What do you want? You want the thing built up. You don't just want to step, you want to walk. You don't just want a root, you want it built up. In addition to that, he says that you should go on being taught in the truth that you already received. So you take a step, you receive the initial truth, you become rooted in Christ, with a view to the step becoming a walk and the root being built up and the initial truth becoming an increasing establishment of truth in your life.
2: Where are you in this growth process? Being planted, sprouting roots, or are you built up? Today on Telling the Truth, Stuart continues his series on being wise. And today, his focus, being wise about the Word of God. What difference does it really make? A big one, as Stuart explains. Now, here's Stuart with Be Wise About the Word of God.
3: There's another sense in which perfection is important, and it is this. The word perfect in the Bible can also mean mature. Now, there are different stages of maturity. Let me illustrate this for you. There are some very mature little kids around. There are some very immature little kids around. There are some very mature 30-year-olds around. There are some very immature 30-year-olds. Let's take a mature 3-year-old and a mature 30-year-old. Both mature, but clearly very different. Illustration. One of my colleagues has a little girl, 3 years of age. Some time ago, she was playing with a toy gun. And she said to her mummy, "Bang, bang, you're dead." And mummy dutifully fell to the ground. As she lay on the ground, quote, dead, she was thinking to herself, "This is stupid. Why am I lying here playing dead?" So she got up, whereupon the 3-year-old looked at her and said, "Huh, playing Jesus Christ now, are you?" Rising from the dead. Ladies and gentlemen, that is a mature 3-year-old. Now, her father is a very mature, young, 30-something-year-old. There's no comparison between the two. In exactly the same way, when it comes to spiritual life, there are some people who've just got started, but, are they mature? They are really coming along. But there are other people who've been along the way, quite a way, and, boy, are they immature. They haven't got anywhere. On the other hand, there are some people who've been along the way and they are really mature at the stage where they've got. Now, do you know how they get mature? Do you know how they get perfected? Well, Paul explains. It's through the Word of God. And so we approach the Word of God with a view to perfection, with a view to growing, to maturity. Don't kid yourself. If you don't have much of a diet of the Word of God, there is no way on earth under the sun that you can mature spiritually. You can't do it. That would be trying to have a healthy body and only eating junk food once a week. We approach it with a view to perfection. Secondly, we approach it with a view to progress. Now, this is related to the other thing. Notice now in Colossians 2, verse 6, what Paul says. So then, just as you receive Christ Jesus as Lord, continue to live in him, rooted and built up in him, strengthened in the faith as you were taught, and overflowing with thankfulness. The literal translation here is, as you receive Christ Jesus the Lord, so walk in him. This idea of walking is a very common expression for the Christian life. Now, what would you think if I said to my wife this afternoon, "Jill, it's a lovely afternoon. why don't we go out for a step? Tell me, what would you think? You'd think it's slowly been happening and now he's finally gone. You would not expect us to go for a step. You would expect us to go for a walk. But incidentally, as the Chinese proverb says, the longest march starts with the first step. So does the spiritual experience. Starts with the first step. But some people's spiritual experience gives us the idea that they have gone for a step. They have received Christ Jesus the Lord, and that's all they've got to say about it. You listen to the testimony, that's it. They can go into minute details about the step. What you long to hear is about the walk, the progress that is being made. Now the Apostle Paul, building on that idea, also says we should be rooted and built up. It's one thing to have something rooted, but you don't just want roots, do you? What do you want? You want the thing built up. You don't just want a step, you want to walk. You don't just want a root, you want it built up. In addition to that, he says that you should go on being taught in the truth that you already received. So you take a step, you receive the initial truth, you become rooted in Christ with a view to the step becoming a walk and the root being built up and the initial truth becoming an increasing establishment of truth in your life. How does it happen? Through the Word of God. So how do we approach the Word of God? We approach it with a view to perfection. We approach it with a view to progress. Thirdly, we approach it with a view to protection. Now, anybody who's been involved with athletics knows that when you get to the highest level of athletics, you not only concentrate on perfecting your own team, but you also concentrate on scouting out the opposition. You watch their films. You go to their games. You study their strategies. You become totally acquainted with what they're up to. You look for their new wrinkles. Then you go back and you work on being capable of handling their approach. In exactly the same way, the scriptures tell us that we are not ignorant of Satan's devices. That's what Paul said to some of the people he was writing to. I wonder if he would say it if he wrote to the modern church. We are not ignorant of Satan's devices. Now, in this passage of scripture, great care is taken to show that we need to protect ourselves against the forces that militate against our spiritual lives. There are internal impulses, the people he was writing to. I wonder if he would say it if he wrote to the modern church. We are not ignorant of Satan's devices. Now, in this passage of Scripture, great care is taken to show that we need to protect ourselves against the forces that militate against our spiritual lives. There are internal impulses. We need to be aware of them.

in the life you once lived, but now you must rid yourself of anger, rage, malice, slander, filthy language. Do not lie to each other, etc., etc. Now notice, please, that he is talking about some very, very common problems. He is talking about anger and rage and malice and slander and dirty language and lying and sexual immorality and impurity and lust and greed and idolatry. We're familiar with these things. But I want you to notice that he says that they are all related to our earthly nature. And he also says that these things related to our earthly nature have to be put to death. Now, I'll guarantee that unless you are either reading the Word of God or are listening to somebody acquainted with the Word of God, you'll never get the idea that all those things are related to something inside you that's wrong that must be put to death. We have all kinds of polite ways of talking about these things. We have all kinds of highfalutin terminology to describe these things. We have all kinds of erudite understandings as to why we get into these things, and I'm not denying any of these things, and they're all very helpful because I'm totally committed to the idea that any insight that we can get about what is wrong with us, if it is true, and therefore should be embraced. But we must recognize that when it finally comes down to dealing with life, we need to have adequate protection about what is fundamentally wrong inside. And you're only going to get information about that from God's Word. So get all the information you can from wherever you can get it. Check it out with God's Word and make sure that it's truth that you're responding to. You see, otherwise we won't know what the enemy's up to and we won't stand a chance against him. In addition to the internal impulses that Paul is concerned about, there are external influences as well. In chapter 2, he talks about a lot of these that were particularly relevant as far as the Colossians were concerned. How do we learn to evaluate our society? How do we determine standards of morality? How do we arrive at political conclusions and convictions? How do you do it? Do you just listen to the latest fad? Do you just follow the most charismatic speaker? Do you just vote your pocketbook? Or do you somehow or other learn to evaluate what is going on around you in the light of what God says in His Word? Well, the Bible is quite clear what we're supposed to do. We're supposed to learn how to be on our guard against internal impulses and external influences by carefully approaching the Word of God. And I submit to you, if we're not doing that, there's a very real possibility that we'll be struggling with forces within us and without, and not struggling very well against them. So we appreciate the Word, and we approach the Word. Which leaves the third point, and that is applying God's Word. Now, let me put this as simply as I know how. Let the Word of Christ dwell in you richly. That's what it says. Let the Word of Christ dwell in you richly. Let me break it down. First of all, that means let it in. Let it in. Now, when I went to school hundreds of years ago, they told me that information could get into me through eye gate or through ear gate. And they explained to me that if I opened eye gate and they put information in front of me, there's a very high possibility that information would go through eye gate into me. They also told me that if I kept my ears open and I listened to what was being said would pass through ear gate and get into me. That's how you let it in. Now, the Word of God is black print on white paper. So this is what you do. You open it and you open eye gate and you read it. Now, I know this is complicated, but stick with me for a minute, okay? You open it. You see, people have got wonderful Bibles that are gathering dust. Doesn't do them any good. Some people revere the Bible. Oh, it's wonderful. We've had this in our family for years, you see? It's never been opened yet. Some of the pages still sticking together. Doesn't do you any good. Eye gate, folks, you've got to let it in. Eargate, you've got to put yourself in the place where it is being taught. Now, that's very obvious, isn't it?
Now, he goes

0: Jesus understood this. Don't, not only let it in, let it dwell in you. To dwell somewhere means to stay and feel at home. Now, what they told me in school was this, that sometimes the information that came to me through eye gate and ear gate went in one ear and out the other. And they explained why. They said there was nothing in between to stop it. Now, the next question we have to address is this. Okay, given that I've blown the dust off it, I've opened it, and I've got eye gate and ear gate attuned to it, and the information is going in, I have a problem. What is it? It goes out as soon as it gets in. There's nothing there to stop it, folks. Now, you can put something in there to stop it going straight out. It's called, listen, thinking. Or another word, meditating. Or another word, ruminating. What it means is this, that you don't just read it, done. You open it and you read it and you think it through. You meditate upon it. You chew over it. You ruminate on it. You give careful attention to it. You say, that's going to take time. Exactly. How about 10 minutes a day for a start? Can you handle that? We don't want anybody getting fanatical now. How about 10 minutes a day? Just saying to yourself, I'm going to approach the Word of God, and I'm going to ask God by His Spirit to speak to my heart and teach me something I need to know, or remind me of something already I know, or to give me a word of promise and encouragement, or to tell me what I need to do, or to wrap me over the knuckles, whatever He wants to do. Here I am, eye gate, ear gate, and I'm going to take time to think about it. Let it in. Let it dwell in. Let it dwell in you richly. The Word of God is called the sincere milk of the Word. You remember? Now, some people just want skim milk. I would suggest to you that some condensed milk helps as well. In other words, you need to get into the richness of God's Word. Sometimes people pass me a little note up on it, and the first time it happened, I was so thrilled. It had on it K-I-S-S. I thought, isn't that nice? And then they explained what it meant. Keep it simple, stupid. Now, what I've discovered, when people say keep it simple, what they usually mean is keep it elementary. They want to stick with the basic elementary things. Why then would God give us the deep things, the rich things of the Word, if He wanted us to ignore them and just stay with the elementary things? If you're going to have a solid diet of the Word and proper nutrition, let it in, let it dwell in, and get into it richly. Let it dwell in you richly in all wisdom. Now, there's a difference between knowledge and wisdom. Knowledge is the accumulation of data. It is the amassing of information. Wisdom is knowing what in the world to do with it. It is applying it. We are swamped in our world with information and starving for wisdom, which is more or less what John Nesbitt says in Megatrends. I agree, as far as the spiritual world is concerned, that sometimes there is so much information being boomed out, but the wisdom is the problem. Wisdom is knowing what to do with the information, but it's not difficult. You do what it says. Has he ever told you to do something? Did you do it? You don't need more information sometimes. We need the application of what we've got. Letting the Word of Christ dwell in you richly with wisdom. And that's what we're supposed to be doing. You see, then what do? You let it in. You let it dwell in. You let it dwell in richly. You let it dwell in you richly with wisdom. Then what do you do? Well, this will be a surprise. Then you let it out. Well, you see, he goes on to explain that as you let the Word of Christ dwell in you richly with all wisdom, then you engage in teaching and warning each other in all wisdom. You don't just take it in for your benefit. You take it in for everybody's benefit. You see, you are in the know now. What about all those people in the dark? Does God just want you to sit there and you and God have a wonderful time? You say, here we are in the know, God. And God says, and they're all in the dark. Isn't it wonderful? Is that how God does it? No, of course not. God says, you're in the know. Now go to them. They're in the dark. You let it in. Then you let it out. But you realize this, you can't let out what you haven't put in. If there's nothing rich in, there's nothing rich out. As the computer people tell us, garbage in, garbage out. Word of Christ in, word of Christ out. Word of Christ richly in you, word of Christ richly out of you. Word of Christ richly with all wisdom in you, word of Christ richly with all wisdom. See the possibilities? Absolutely fascinating to notice this, that Paul says his ministry is teaching and warning people in all wisdom in chapter 2. And then in chapter 3, he says to the Colossians, now you teach and warn everybody with all wisdom. There's a difference between an apostle and a person sitting in the church in Colossae, but they're both involved in the same thing, letting the word of Christ dwell in them richly and teaching and warning people with all wisdom. Clearly, God has called some people for different ministries, but the Church of Jesus Christ is comprised of people who must appreciate, approach, and apply the word themselves. Will you take steps to make sure that you're not trying to live by bread alone? Will you take steps to ensure that you're letting the word of Christ dwell in you richly?
1: This is Telling the Truth, the teaching ministry of Stuart and Joel Briscoe. Today, Stuart is showing you how to be wise about the Word of God. And coming up, he talks about how if you're an immature believer, to start the growing up process and how knowing the truth strengthens you. Now, Stuart's here to answer a couple of questions about today's message. Stuart, how can an immature believer start to grow up? I mean, what does the maturation process look like?
0: I think part of the answer to your question about growing in maturity in the Christian life is found in the very, very last words that we have recorded from Peter in the scriptures, where he concludes his second epistle by saying, but grow in grace and in the knowledge of our Lord and Savior, Jesus Christ. Now, he's talking about growing. He's talking about developing. He's talking about maturing. And he is showing how this is an ongoing process. Well, what are we to mature in? Well, first of all, we are to mature in grace. And grace, of course, is God's unmerited favor that abounds towards us in resources, that enables us to live in the richness that he has in mind for us. So to mature is to increase in our practical experience of God's resources in our lives. And we discover this by stepping out in obedience to do what he tells us to do and in faith that he will provide the resources to us. Now, coupled with that, Peter says, grow in grace and in the knowledge of our Lord and Savior, Jesus Christ. Knowledge there is not just getting academic truth into your head. It means experience of Christ. In other words, we are to grow in our experience of Christ as we trust him more, as we obey him more, as we learn to love him more. Put these things into action, and we will discover that we begin to look more like him. And that, of course, is the goal of maturity, which, incidentally, we will not achieve until we see him, and then we are like him.
1: Stuart, when has knowing the truth about God's word helped you stand up against the enemy?
0: Well, let me just give you one example, how knowing the truth of God's word can help you stand up against the enemy. C.S. Lewis put it this way. He said, the devil doesn't really mind if we totally ignore him. Lots of people do that. They don't believe the devil exists altogether. They laugh at him. They tell jokes about him. They just slough it off as some relic of medieval Christianity. But Lewis says, the devil doesn't mind that. You ignore him, that gives him a clear field. He can do what he like. On the other hand, he says, he doesn't mind if we become obsessed by him. If we become obsessed by him, then we become paralyzed. We feel that we are up against such an overwhelming foe that we are just beaten. There's nothing we can do. The truth of God's word does not allow me to ignore him, neither does it allow me to be obsessed with him, because the truth of God's word explains very, very basically that there is a force of evil, that he is a personality of evil, that he is diametrically opposed to the purposes of God. But when Christ died on the cross, he rendered him inoperative in many ways. Now, that does not mean that he is not still a force to be reckoned with, a power to be reckoned with, a reality that we must face. What it does mean, however, is that Christ is the victor over him. And so every time I am coming up against the forces of evil, I call on the risen Christ, the victorious Christ, and say, Christ, you better handle this. I can't.
1: Thanks so much, Stuart. Thanks for listening today. Tune in again next time to experience life in Christ with Sound Biblical Truth from Stuart and Joel Briscoe.

0: He who the sun sets free is free indeed. Casting Crowns there with the song Set Me Free. And of course, giving you a taste of what you can expect in just 30 minutes as we get ready for our live music show, Worship Connection, broadcasting from 1 p.m. to 4 p.m. Central African time. Don't miss out on that wonderful time of interaction and praise and worship. But right now, it's time for Focus on the Family.
1: The model is Jesus. What did the head of the church do for the church? He died for the church. That's leadership. The husband is to be a leader like Christ, who said about himself, "I did not come to be served, I came to serve and give my life a ransom for others."
2: Dr. Gary Chapman sharing some important observations about characteristics of a healthy family. He's with us again today on Focus on the Family. Your host is Focus President and author Jim Daly, and I'm John Fuller.
3: John, our conversation last time was so important. There's so many nuggets in there for married couples, for parents dealing with children and trying to help them be the best adults in the future that they could be. But the world cannot function without healthy families. I'm convinced of that. It's a big issue in the culture. How healthy are the families? Most people are identifying families one of the critical crises in our country right now, and I'm sure that's true around the world.
2: And Dr. Gary Chapman is author of the best-selling series, The Five Love Languages, and he's the director of Marriage and Family Life Consultants. He's a very busy man. He's written a number of books, and one we're going to cover today is called The Five Traits of a Healthy Family. And we had a great conversation last time, Jim. I'm really looking forward to today.
3: Welcome back, busy man.
1: Thank you. Great to be here.
3: Dr. Chapman. It's always good to have you here because you give such nuggets of wisdom, and you're a very concise communicator. I really appreciate that as an art form. Hey, we're going to talk about parenting and strong male leadership today, right at the end. Some wives are going, yes! So hang on for that. But we want to start with teaching and encouraging your children and how we do that. Why do we need to teach our kids creatively?
1: You know, I think, obviously, children know nothing when they're born.
3: They know a couple things, how to say no.
1: But, you know, the whole thing of teaching children and training children, those two words are really important, teaching and training. One emphasizes words, and the other emphasizes actions, and those two need to go together. Mm. In our culture, people tend to lean to one or the other. Mm-hmm. There are parents who have the idea, if you simply explain things to children, then they're going to follow it. They're intelligent. You just explain it to them. But if you explain it and the child doesn't do it, those parents explain it again. Now, let me tell you one more time, a little louder, and then a little louder, and they're verbally abusing their kids.
3: Right.
1: The other pattern is, you don't have to explain things to children. You tell them what to do. If they don't do it, you whack them. You know, and those parents end up physically abusing their children. Mm-hmm. You know, their attitude is, don't ask me, just do what I say.
3: Right.
1: If you put those two things together, for example, a mother has dinner almost ready. She goes to the door. She says, Johnny, dinner. Little Johnny keeps on playing. She comes back in 3 or 4 minutes and repeats it. Johnny keeps on playing. She does that a third time. The fourth time, she says, Johnny, get home. And little Johnny comes home. Why? Because he knows that if he doesn't come home when mama says, get home, mother will come down there and take him by the hand and lead him home. And he does not want mama in the neighborhood. So he comes home. Mm-hmm. So I say to that parent, if you want him to come home on number five, that's fine. But you can have him come home on number one if you put the action after number one. Mm. Just tell him, Johnny, I listened to a program on Focus on the Family, and I'm going to change things. And the next time I say dinner, you come home, or I'll come down and take and walk you home.
3: Yeah.
1: You will not walk him home but one time, and he'll come.
3: Yeah, and it's so good. And yet, at the same time, you talk about the importance of encouraging children. And so let me press on that one. What does that look like?
1: I think it's looking for things about them that you can honestly encourage. Encourage is trying to challenge them to go forward. You see, sometimes we don't encourage them for effort. We're trying to wait for perfection. For example, you go into you tell a child, pick up your toys now and put them in the box, and there's 12 toys on the floor. You're back in 5 minutes and 7 toys are in the box and 5 are still on the floor. What do you say? I told you to get these for toys out.
3: Right.
1: Or why not say, yay, 7 in the box. And I bet the other 5 will jump in the box. You see, we reward them, we encourage them for effort, not for perfection.
3: Yeah. Gary, we ended last time you were talking about the impact your alcoholic grandfather had on you and how well your dad handled that to go get him out of a ditch. And I think the question following up, many people don't fall far from the tree. In other words, a son who was fathered poorly often fathers poorly because it's what they learned. It seemed like, and maybe the difference was your Christian commitment, a commitment to God to be open to learning and doing things differently. But you were able to see those circumstances of your grandfather and the, I'm not going to drink, I'm not doing drugs, because of what you saw the impact of those things could be in a person's life. How do we apply that in our parenting, especially as dads, when we were brutalized somehow by our own fathers, verbal abuse, physical abuse maybe. How do we get far from the tree?
1: Yeah. Hmm. Well, you know, we're all impacted by our parents. There's no question about that, either negatively or positively. I was fortunate to have a positive example in my father and my mother, not in my grandfather. But I think if we grew up in a home where, which was dysfunctional, and let's face it, in today's culture, there are thousands of families that are dysfunctional, and we are influenced by them, but we don't have to be controlled by them. And as we begin older and begin to look and observe other people's lives, and we see that what happens to people who follow the roads of alcohol and drugs and other things like that, we can make the decision, especially with God's help, to say, I don't want to be like my father. I've sometimes said to a young man like that, I say, I want you to write down anything you can think of that you appreciate about your father.
3: Huh.
1: Well, usually there's something. You know, he worked. He paid the bills or whatever. Okay, so just write anything you can appreciate about him. Now, write down things that you do not want to be like him. And because you write them down, you get the picture, and now let's work on not doing those things and not repeating those things. Because if you don't put some effort into it and some thought into it, you do tend to be doing the same thing your father did.
3: Yeah.
1: And then you're saying to yourself, now I know why Dad did that, you know.
3: Yeah. And I do think that's one of the great promises of our faith is that your life can change. You can break generational curses, as we say in the lingo.
1: Yeah.
3: That, you know, if you lived in a very unhealthy family, you don't have to create an unhealthy family. Yeah. You're given the power through Christ to live differently. And that's what you're talking about, too.
1: Yeah, and that's one reason why I wrote this book, because they're just, in my office, I've had so many people who've said, you know, I grew up in a dysfunctional family. I don't know how to have a good family. And so I'm trying to give a picture in this book of what a healthy family looks like, and then practical ideas on how to build these things into your family.
3: You know, in fact, you encouraged your son through, I think, a baseball negative situation. I mean, again, for me, my dad showed up at my Little League game drunk, and I remember being at bat. And, you know, it was a ball outside, and the ump called a strike, and he'd yell from the stands right behind, you know, Little League. It's not like a big place.
1: Yeah.
3: Hey, that was a strike, you know, just that drunken slur.
1: Yeah.
3: And I just wanted to slink away, you know, and I think I struck out most of the time because I just, like, closed my eyes thinking, I don't want to be here right now with that. It was very embarrassing. But you were able, with your son, who had not that experience, but another baseball experience, what happened?
1: Yeah, he just played poorly that night, just really, really poorly. And I knew he was down on himself. You know, when you do poorly, you're down on yourself. So after it was over, I just said, we were riding home. I said, Derek, man, I know you felt badly about tonight. And I just mentioned a couple of things that had happened. I said, but listen, man, we're not perfect. And sometimes we don't do our best. And we, you know, but man, you don't give up. You just keep on. You got it in you, man. I know you got it in you. So you keep on. You're going to be good, you know. And so it's just little things like that along the way.
3: And what that really says is I'm in your corner.
1: Absolutely.
3: I believe in you, even though you had a bad game.
1: Yeah. Yeah. You may feel badly about yourself, but I feel good about you.
3: Because I'm seeing the long run.
1: That's right. And, you know, I remember visiting a 13-year-old guy in the hospital. He had ulcers at 13.
3: Mm.
1: And I asked him, how'd you and your father get along? And he said, I didn't ever please my father.
3: Mm-hmm.
1: He said, if I made a B, my father would say, you should have made an A, boy.
3: Mm.
1: He said, if I mowed the grass, my father would say, you didn't get under the bushes, you know? And so I'm trying to help parents to say, look, again, give them positive affirmation. If he mowed the grass, look at all the grass you mowed, man. This is great.
3: Yeah.
1: It's next Saturday. If you want him to get into the bushes, you say, hey, man, this is hard to do, but I know you can do it. You have to go in and out to get under the bushes, you know.
3: Yeah.
1: So now, and he does it, you know. But if you're never quite good enough, and I knew his father was trying to encourage him to do his best, but he was really discouraging the kid.
3: Well, it's not motivating.
1: That's right.
3: Think of yourself. When do you get motivated by somebody telling you didn't do it great?
1: Yeah. And again, it depends on the parent, because some of us are more precise than others. You know, everything has to be done exactly right, you know. And so we impose that on our kids. You know, they load the dishwasher, for example, you know, and they didn't load it the way we wanted them to load it. Now, son, this is not going to get clean here. You see, this is not going to get... And the kid worked hard. I mean, they did it, you know. Why not say, hey, man, I appreciate you loading the dishwasher. But next time when they start to load, then you can tell them the thing that you think
3: would
1: be
3: better. Yeah, we've got to turn the bowls upside down.
1: That works
3: a lot better.
1: That's right. Absolutely.
3: Gary, it's kind of funny because every question I'm starting with, now this is a great question. is a great question. Perhaps the best question in the whole thing. But we do. As parents, we want our children to obey us. Every mom's head is nodding yes that's hearing this right now. How do we get there? And is that the measure of great parenting, that a child obeys us perfectly all the time? It feels like the answer to that would be yes.
1: I think we have to start with the reality that in God's plan, parents are responsible for children. Parents are the ones who make the rules. Parents are the ones who teach children to do or not to do. Three-year-olds are not in charge of homes, and 10-year-olds are not to be telling you what to do.
3: Hmm.
1: And we have to communicate that to our children. And I remember there were times that I said to my son, especially when he was in the teenage years, Derek, I hear what you're saying, man, and I can see how that makes sense, and I can see how that's what you would like to do. But remember, I'm the dad. And the dad's responsible for doing what he believes is best for the child. So I can't let you do that because I don't think that would be good for you.
3: Hmm.
1: And I know I'm not perfect, and sometimes I might make a mistake, but I have to do what I believe is best for you. And he didn't necessarily go away happy, but at least he went away knowing that I was accepting responsibility to have the final word. But
3: yeah.
1: I wanted to hear him. I affirm his ideas and his thoughts and see how he can feel that way. That, I think, is an important part of that process.
3: It is. And again, it hits to this point of being complete in your answers and in your moment of instruction.
1: Yeah.
3: And I think that is often the greatest challenge because we're running fast and we're just hitting kind of the proverbial nail on the head. You know, don't do it because I told you so, rather than the fuller explanation that you just gave, which all of a sudden when you hear that, it makes very loving sense, right?
1: Yeah.
3: But take time to do it.
1: Yeah, and I remember a part of my learning to do that, I learned it from my son. Because I remember one time he said to me, he said, Dad, I'm going to do what you want me to do. I just want you to hear me. And that made a tremendous impact on me. And from that point on, I really started trying to hear him and affirm, you know, his thoughts.
3: How old was he when he said that to you?
1: He was probably 13.
3: Yeah, that's amazing. That's pretty insightful and respectful, actually. Developing family rules can be a little overwhelming. How many of us bought the pre-made family rules that you can hang on the wall, to which my son Trent went, those are a lot of rules. So... how many rules and what kind of rules, and are rules okay to hang on the wall?
1: I wouldn't suggest hanging them on the wall.
3: Okay, we've got to take those down now, John.
1: I do think that the fewer the rules, in my mind, the better.
3: I agree.
1: The more specific the rules, the better. But I want to go back to something we mentioned earlier, and that is whenever we have a rule, we should also tell the child the consequences of breaking the rule.
3: Mm-hmm.
1: Yeah, and I think, you know, children coming to recognize the parents as the authority in the home is going to set them up for a positive road down the road. School teachers say to me, the greatest problem I have in the classroom is keeping enough discipline that I can teach.
3: Right.
1: They don't respect the teacher as an authority.
3: Yeah. Well, and I think culturally widespread, that's happening right now, whether it's police or whatever it might be. There's just a degradation of respecting authority in the house, outside of the house, every which way. Which, again, you know, rather than hanging our head as the Christian community, let's make it an opportunity to share the light, and hopefully our families will be different.
1: Yeah.
3: And people will be curious about that. How come your kids listen and obey, right?
1: Yeah.
3: Hey, another trait of healthy families is fathers who love and lead. We promised wives we would talk about this. What are some examples of how to lead a family, both a husband with his spouse and a husband with his children?
1: Well, you know, let me say, first of all, I think a lot of folks through the years have misapplied the biblical concept of the husband is the head of the wife as Christ is the head of the church. I've heard people say, well, what that means in our culture is he's the president, she's the vice president, he has the final word, or he's the general, he tells her what to do. No. The model is Jesus. What did the head of the church do for the church? He died for the church. That's leadership. The husband is to be a leader like Christ, who said about himself, I did not come to be served, I came to serve and give my life a ransom for others. So Christian leadership is that the husband takes the initiative to do everything in his power with all the help of God to serve his wife and to serve his children, seeking to meet emotional needs, physical needs, social needs, in everything he can do, and also in the area of the spiritual. Leadership in the spiritual. You know, the husband, I think, if he takes the leadership of having a daily devotional time with the family, the wife's going to appreciate that. You know, even if she's a non-Christian, she'll probably appreciate that, you know. Mm-hmm. And if she's a Christian, she's going to be clapping her hands. You know, he's taking the initiative to lead our devotional time with our family, or to pray with the children before you put them to bed. You know, that all those sort of things, spiritually and otherwise. A husband takes that kind of leadership. I have never seen a wife who did not appreciate a husband who took leadership in with that attitude, not with the attitude of telling them what they're going to do, but with the attitude of how can I serve you? How can I help you be the person you want to become? That kind of leadership is always welcomed.
3: You know, over the years, you've talked about that father hunger, that hole in people's hearts. You know, and what's been amazing is how the research has supported that.
1: Yeah.
3: And now we're seeing the impact that fathers have in the home, with most of the dysfunction coming from fatherless homes. And I come from a single mom family, so I give credit to all the moms. Don't get me wrong, don't hear that incorrectly. But, you know, dads play a significant role in the stability of a family, especially the healthy ones, obviously. Yeah. But when you look at runaways, and you look at drug addiction, and you look at alcohol abuse, and you look at kids that don't finish school, so often one of the key indicators with those outcomes will be there's no father present in the home.
1: Yeah.
3: So there is a great significance coming from fathers. The culture has so denigrated dads that it's even shocking to think that way, right?
1: Yeah.
3: It's all about mom. And moms are tremendously important.
1: Yes.
3: Don't hear me incorrectly. Yes. But dads also play a significant role. So speak to that hunger spot that so many children have, especially with an absent dad.
1: Yeah. I was at the cemetery recently, and after the service was over, there was a young man, the son of the man who died. I did not know the son. I'd never met the son. He's 25 years old. I engaged him in conversation and said a few things about his father. And I said, how did you and your father, what kind of relationship did you and your father have? And he said, I never knew my father. I said, what do you mean? He said, my father worked outside the home all week long. He would leave on Monday and get home on Saturday. Huh. And he said all day Saturday, he'd get home Friday night. All day Saturday, he played golf. Sunday, he slept till noon. And Sunday afternoon, he watched television. He never came to a game I played. He was never involved with me at all.
3: Hmm.
1: He said he paid my way through college, and he you know, he did all those things. He said, but I never knew my father. I walked away with tears in my eyes.
3: Yeah.
1: And I thought, you know, there's a father whom I was probably assumed himself as being a great father because he provided for the family. Well, that is a wonderful thing to do for a family. But there has to be a relationship. There has to somehow be time that we're with those kids, doing things with those kids and all of that. And you're right. And there are other fathers. There's just no father in the home. As you say, he's not there, right, either by divorce or by death. He's just not there. And what I encourage mothers to do is see if you can find a Christian gentleman in your church who might invite your kid to go with him on some of the things with his kids. You know, if he's going fishing, he's got a son about that age, let your son go fishing with him. Yeah. And there are fathers that would be willing to do that if they just knew there was a need out there like that. So I think if mothers can see the value in having a trusted adult to be a part of a man, to be a part of that child's life, they're doing the child a good service.
3: Yeah. You know, one of the most impactful examples of that father hole in the heart was a letter I received a while back, and this woman who was 32 said, when I was 7, my father and mother divorced, and my father took me out to breakfast, said that they weren't getting along, it wasn't my fault. I thought, oh, those are all good things, as I'm reading. And then he explained that, you know, they would have every other weekend together, and that 2 weeks out of the summer, she would be with him. And she said all these years later, remember she's 32 when she wrote the letter, she said, after that breakfast, I never saw my father again.
1: Wow.
3: Think of the feeling of those broken promises.
1: Wow.
3: You know, every other weekend we'd be together, yeah, so don't worry, hon.
1: Yeah.
3: And twice, you know, or during the summer, we'd have 2 weeks together. Yeah. That never happened either.
1: Yeah.
3: And she went on to say how many bad relationships she got into.
1: Yeah.
3: You know, not the right guys.
1: Yeah. Yeah.
3: Looking for that affirmation. Yeah. Probably as that little girl,
1: yeah,
3: that I'm good enough for you, that yeah, you can love me. That's the whole.
1: You're right. I don't know that anything's much more painful than that.
3: That is it. I mean, that.
1: And I think if those of us who are fathers can recognize that and not live for ourselves, but live to impact our children in a positive way, we will work on a troubled marriage. We will lean over backwards to try to find answers to that marriage so that we can become the father that we need to be.
3: Well, and that's having a conscience.
1: Yeah.
3: Right?
2: Yeah. Mm. Gary, at the beginning of this show, I mentioned how busy you are, and you've been busy throughout your whole life. How did you lean in and demonstrate to your own kids, I'm there more than just a provider, I'm plugged in?
1: Yeah. You know, I served as a pastor, of course, all these years on a pastoral staff doing pastoral counseling. And one of the good things about that is I can choose my schedule. So I would always go home at 3 o'clock in the afternoon because the kids are coming home from school. Mm. And I'd spend the afternoon. You know, they'd work on their homework, and then we would do some things together. And then at night, we would play games together and do things together. And, of course, when my son got into sports, we'd go to sports things together. Now, I know not everybody can determine their schedule like that. But that model came from my father, who worked on the third shift in a textile mill from 11 o'clock at night to 7 in the morning. And then he would sleep during the day when we were in school so he could be with us in the afternoon and evening. Of course, part of that was also so he could work in the garden and he could get us to help him work in the garden. But that was good. Yeah. Working in the garden with Dad is good. You know, so I had a model of that. But I think we just have to work at our work schedules to make time to be with our children,
3: yeah,
1: doing things with them, just fun things or not so fun things, but doing things. Mm-hmm. And in the summer, you know, I would take my son every summer. He and I would do 2 days together up in the mountains of North Carolina. And then as he got older, I'd ask him where he wanted to go. So we'd go to New York City and we'd go to Dallas and we'd go here or there, you know. So I think just making memories like that with our children, but we have to make time to do it.
3: And I think, you know, so often what we as dads say is, I'm giving you time. And we used to say and still say, you know, it's both quality time, yeah, and the amount of time,
1: yeah,
3: that,
1: yeah,
3: matters,
1: yeah,
3: right?
1: Yeah, right?
3: It's not one or the other.
1: That's, you know, right.
3: We don't spend a lot of time together, but when we're together, it's quality time.
1: Yeah.
3: Kids are looking for as much time as they can get from,
1: yeah,
3: you.
1: Absolutely.
3: And I found that to be true. Gary Ginn, thank you for being with us. This has been terrific.
1: Well, thank you. I enjoyed it.
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4: Hi, friend. My name is Unati. As always, we are back at it again. We're so glad to be with you, and I certainly hope that you've been having a wonderful morning so far. And as we step into the afternoon, we have the best in Christian music coming your way. So as you know, Worship Connection is all about the interaction. So be sure to interact with us on Facebook and on WhatsApp. Today, we have the topic coming your way. A lovely way for us to engage the Word of God and to see some practical ways in which we can implement it in our lives. We also have, of course, the quiz, which is coming up as well within this first hour, and our devotional. So stay with us as we interact with you. +27 76 669 5049 is our WhatsApp line. And you can also let us know how you are doing today on Facebook at TWR Africa.
3: All right, friend, we look forward to hearing from you. 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

0: 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It's Matt Redman here on Worship Connection on TWR Pure Talk on New Life Africa Satellite Network. Greetings to you if you're joining us from the warm heart of Africa. I heard it does get cold in
1: Manila. It does.
0: Apparently it does get cold. So I guess it's the people's hearts that are warm.
1: Absolutely. Warm hearts. We love that these warm hearts are joining us today as we interact here on Worship Connection.
0: All right. So let's interact. Today I want us to talk about spiritual growth. Something that our pastor confronted us about at church, you know, saying, if you're a child of God, if you're rooted in God, hey, why is it that you're still struggling with anger? Why is it that you're still struggling with lust and all these things that are, you know, so easily entangled? Why do we still have them? Why are we not growing? And what are the things that hinder us? Maybe there are habits and things that we should start doing before that will help us in our cultivating our faith in our hearts. As children of God, you've been brought into the kingdom, but you find yourself that you're stagnant. Why would you think that is happening? And this is what I want us to discuss today.
1: Yeah, that's a really deep question, hey, because we have hopes that, you know, with being in God, that we will grow in certain habits, certain things will fall away from us because in Him we are new creations. So, friend, what do you think? If you had to advise other believers about spiritual growth, what would you say to them? You know, in order for someone to grow spiritually, what would they start doing and what should they stop doing? What good habits should they develop and what unhealthy habits should they let go of? This is what we'd love to hear from you today as we consider this journey of spiritually growing in the Lord. So if you want to give us your thoughts, why not send us a voice note on +27 76 669 5049. And as you know, we would love to see you comment on our Facebook page. The question is there. Give it a thought and drop a comment and let us know what you think of today's topic.
0: All right, let's hear from you. And this is Elevation Worship with Graves into God.

0: This is Worship Connection, and that was Franklin McKay with A Reason to Try. And hey, we have some more music coming your way. And remember, you can talk to us on Facebook and on WhatsApp right here on Worship Connection. So let's get into Fresh. Let's see what Bernie Diamond has to share with us today. We'll come back with more good music.
1: Have you ever had that experience of discovering something amazing in a place you'd never have expected to find it? A jewel amidst the dross of life that changes everything. Hi, I'm Bernie Diamond, and welcome again to Fresh. As the story goes, back in the 9th century AD, an Ethiopian goat herder noticed that his goats became energetic after eating red berries from a particular shrub. Curious, he tried them himself, and he felt invigorated. Monks later used the berries to stay awake during long prayers, marking the beginning of coffee's journey from wild plant to global beverage. These days, we take our coffee very much for granted, not giving a moment's thought to the fact that it was discovered by a bunch of goats. God often hides treasures, not to withhold them, but to allow them to be found by the seeking heart. One moment of discovery can change everything. Jesus put it like this, Matthew chapter 13, verse 44. The kingdom of heaven is like a treasure hidden in a field, which a man found and covered up. Then in his joy, he goes and sells all that he has and buys that field. Where is the treasure of God's kingdom? Out in the open for everyone to see? No, it's hidden in a field. And so wondrous is that treasure that a person would sell everything just to have it. God loves a seeking heart, and his word is full of wonders, wonders that change everything, wonders so wonderful that they render worthless the trinkets and baubles of this world. Perhaps that's why God seems so much closer when we have questions than when we think we have all the answers. Go find the treasure. That's God's word, fresh for you today. Yeah, powerful stuff. And just imagine the power that would be unleashed in your life if you allowed him to speak his word into your heart every day.
2: 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Right now, here on Worship Connection, we're going to continue with the music. And this is Nathan Sheridan with Do You Know?

0: right. It's Lauren Daigle, that beautiful song. And when we attended her concert, when she did this song, the crowd just went wild.
1: Dude, you know? I always think back to when the song like really made a debut on the scene. Like it, just hearing how it impacted not only the Christian community, but even people who are not believers and are not necessarily religious, as they say, were completely changed by the song.
0: That's the power of music.
1: Yep.
0: And if you put scripture in it, you know, you have a bazooka on your head, so to speak. Blessed to be here with you on the station that speaks hope to the world. You have a literal sword, right?
1: Exactly.
0: All right. So let's talk about it today. We're talking about spiritual growth. If you had to give advice to someone about spiritual growth, about how they can move from one level of growth to the next, what habits should they take on? What should they start doing, and what should they let go? There are things that you should let go of, and what are those things? Let's hear from you here on Worship Connection. Let's talk about this, because you know what? As children of God, we should grow in the Lord and mature and become, basically, it's becoming more and more like Christ in our growth.
1: Yep.
0: And let's not be stunted. And there are just certain things that we should start doing, or we should be aware of. And when you become a child of God, you're not necessarily aware of everything that you need to know about being a Christian.
1: Right.
0: And you may discover along the way, like, wait a minute, you know, I need to stop this selfishness thing, you know. I need to stop centering everything around me and be more about serving others.
1: Right.
0: You may discover that later, not immediately when you become a child of God.
1: Yeah, the beauty of being a child of God is that it is a transformation process. You know, the Bible talks about being renewed in your mind, being transformed by the renewing of your mind. Yeah. And that in and of itself requires us to develop a consistency in just reading the Bible. And so, yeah, as a believer in God, you know, we can perhaps talk to one another as we offer advice to one another about things that we can let go, about things that we can begin to implement in our daily lives so that we can grow spiritually, so that we're not stunted or remaining in that baby phase, if you will, still suckling on milk, but rather that we grow to begin to consume that spiritual food, as the Apostle Paul mentioned. So get in touch on Facebook. We are TWR Africa. WhatsApp is +27766695049. Here is Cody Carnes with Ain't Nobody.

0: Aaron Shust with God So Loved the World. Well, friend, I certainly hope that you will feel his love as we continue to interact here on Worship Connection on TWR Pure Talk and a New Life Africa Satellite Network. Right now, it's time for us to throw at you the first two clues in the quiz. One,
1: let the game begin. You win.
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0: The question today is, what am I?
3: And as usual, you know, we're going to give you those first two clues. So here they go. Clue number one, I am described as a mighty creature formed by God's hands. I am described as a mighty creature formed by God's hands. And then your second clue, again, it is, what am I? My strength is found in my powerful body and unshakable bones. My strength is found in my powerful body and unshakable bones. Okay, so those are your first two clues, but don't fret, we'll have two more for you later on in the show. But in the meantime, talk to us on Facebook. Let us know what you think this is. You can also send us a message to +27 76 669 5049. Let's aim for that 100% pass rate right here on Worship Connection.
0: This is Shell Cross, Unspeakable Joy.

0: What a great one there. C.C. Winans, Come Jesus Come. Definitely singing the words of Revelation 22 verse 20. It says, he who testifies to these things says, surely I am coming soon. Amen. Come, Lord Jesus. And as we, you know, today think about our topic, we're talking about preparation for the for that time in which Jesus comes to get his bride, for to reclaim his bride. And so today we are having a conversation about spiritual growth, and we're looking at how we can advise each other in such a way where we can let go of things that are hindering our spiritual growth and develop habits that will help us grow and you know, become who Jesus has called us to be. So remember that you can interact with us on Facebook and on WhatsApp as we edify one another with this conversation. But right now, it's time for Making Your Life Count.
1: People believe that God generally loves them, but they struggle to believe that God loves them individually, mostly because they know that God knows their areas of sin. He knows their flaws.
2: Hi, I'm Mark Gothier with Crew and Making Your Life Count. Glenna Marshall shares how many of us struggle to believe that God loves us personally, not just in general, because he knows our flaws and our struggles. Scripture shows a God who delights in his children, both intentionally and lovingly.
1: They feel that if he knows them as well as Psalm 139 indicates, there's no possible way he could really love them. And I think that scripture actually speaks to the way, over and over and over, to the way that God delights in his children.
2: Remember, God's love isn't limited by our failures. He delights in you just as you are. Explore more encouragement at crew.org/life.

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1: Welcome to Worship Connection, wherever you may be joining us from. I'm Tulani. With me in the studio is Unati, and today we're talking about spiritual growth. And we're saying, if you were to give advice to a child of God about spiritual growth, what would you say are some of the things that one should do in order to grow spiritually? What should we put on and what should we put off in our habits and the things that we do in order for us to start seeing improvement in our growth, to start seeing ourselves changing more, to be more like Christ? Let's hear from you on +27 76 669 5049. You can send a voice note of what you've seen working for you as you grew in the Lord. Let's hear from you. This is Thrive by Crossing Crowns.

0: That's Jonathan Reynolds with Gracie on Worship Connection. And now it's time for Two More Clues.
1: Let the game begin. 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
0: All right, friend, let's just recap the first two clues that we gave you here on Worship Connection. The question is, what am I? So clue number one was, I'm described as a mighty creature formed by God's hands. Clue number two, my strength is found in my powerful body and unshakable bones.
4: Okay, so the next clue, I eat grass like an ox, yet I am far more fearsome than ordinary animals. Clue number four, or rather, let's repeat clue number three, I eat grass like an ox, yet I am far more fearsome than ordinary animals. Clue number four then is, I appear in the speech God gave to Job to reveal his unmatched power and wisdom. I appear in the speech God gave to Job to reveal his unmatched power and wisdom. All right, so that is what we're asking you today. Let us know what you think this could be. We are on WhatsApp, as always, at +27 766 669 5049. And you can check out our Worship Connection Facebook page. Let's get to the reckoning a little later on to see if you were able to identify what we're asking here on Worship Connection.

0: blessed to be here with you on Worship Connection on TWR Pure Talk, and we're going to go back to the music in a moment. But right now, what we are talking about is spiritual growth, and we want to hear from you if there are methods or ways in which things that we can do that will help us or aid us in our spiritual growth, and we'll start seeing the results, the fruits of that spiritual growth. Talk to us here on Worship Connection.
1: All right. Well, here's Ansu saying, well, read your Bible, pray consistently, and fellowship with other believers. That will help you grow in the things of God. Short, sweet, yet so that is a powerful message and absolutely true. Ansu, thank you for sharing that with us. This one coming through from our brother Lucky saying, afternoon presenters, well, your answer to today's question, I believe that to grow spiritually, number one must find it in himself. That is the importance to change and have faith in what he wants to change. Number two, to study about it and to receive the spirit of discernment. The third thing, pray and fellowship with others and be baptized to bury the past and allow to be ready to follow in the steps of his Savior Jesus Christ, as Matthew 16 says with us. I think this is so important what you shared here, Lucky. Thank you so much for sharing that with us. And Lucky is actually texting us all the way from Pretoria. Good to hear from you today, and very important points that you shared with us here, Lucky. Thank you so much.
0: All right, Lucky. Lucky, just share your understanding, your spiritual understanding as to what is required for spiritual growth, for us to become more and more like Christ. And the Bible says we are being sanctified.
1: Yeah.
0: So it's continuous and it's happening. But if it stops, then there's a problem. What should I do? Let's hear from you right here on Worship Connection. This is Kalita with Here I Am.

0: It's the digital age with Hallelujah, the only song whose lyrics I know from one, from the beginning to the end.
1: You can never go wrong with these ones.
0: You can never go wrong. Blessed to be here with you, friend. And now it's time for us to find out if you know your Bible here on Worship Connection as we get your answers for the quiz.
1: Okay, so we're going to start off with Davison's response. He says the answer is Behemoth. Coming through from Oscar, also saying Behemoth. Joshua saying, good afternoon, guys, at Worship Connection. Your answer today is Behemoth, as referenced in Job chapter 40. Esther also saying the answer today is Behemoth. All right, so everybody kind of agreeing that it is Behemoth, but the question is... Is that correct?
0: Is that the right answer? If you said it is the Behemoth, well done.
1: Congratulations.
0: The answer.
1: 100%.
0: All right, you could easily confuse the Behemoth with another creature that's described in the same passage of the Word of God, which is the Leviathan. Mm. But this is the Behemoth. It's a different creature altogether. But all of them show the greatness, the power of God. When he says, behold now the Behemoth, and then he describes this creature, and you see, if God can create a pet, it's not even a pet for him, it's just one of his creatures on earth. But he knows that it's vastly more powerful than us. Yeah. We can't tame it, we can't do anything with it, it's just something huge, something powerful. You know, it
1: something
0: it.
1: Perhaps even terrifying, yes, I would say.
0: Very, very terrifying. All right, so thank you so much for participating. But yeah, that's the God we serve. He creates these things that are like huge and powerful and scary. But he loves us and he created us. These are all things that are bringing glory to God.
1: Amen.
0: All right, back to the music here on Worship Connection. And this is Brendan Murphy. Look at what grace can do.

0: Over a 40-year nursing career, Linda has touched a lot of lives. But of all her patients, one stands out.
1: My best friend.
0: Linda and her friend went way back.
1: We were girlfriends through high school. My first child was born on her birthday. I was with her when her first and second child were delivered, and I actually delivered her second child because I was a labor and delivery nurse.
0: So when her closest friend was diagnosed with cancer, Linda set aside everything to make sure she got the best care possible.
1: And it was a peaceful, beautiful experience that made me realize that God is always with you. She suffered very, very much, but she suffered with dignity and with Jesus. She taught me how to help people die.
0: God used that experience to lead Linda to work as a hospice nurse. What's He leading you to do?
2: Visit us at findpeacewithgod.net. We're the Billy Graham Evangelistic Association.
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1: Good to have you with us as we step into yet another great hour of praise and worship. This, of course, is Worship Connection, unifying the continent for Christ. And it's been a wonderful discussion today as we've been talking about ways to edify one another as we look at our spiritual growth, right? You know, it's so important for us as believers to know that growing spiritually should happen because Christ, His Spirit lives in us. So what should a believer start doing and what should they stop doing in order to start seeing spiritual growth in the in their lives? What good habits should they implement and develop, and what unhealthy habits should we lay aside that may be hindering us from growing in Christ? This is our question. And if you look at your own spiritual walk and you see the things that you implemented and took away and they aided in you growing in Christ and growing in your dependence and trust in Him, we'd love to hear about it. Send us a message to +27 76 669 5049. But to kickstart this hour, we're going to enjoy Jordan Feliz singing Glorify.

0: People believe that God generally loves them, but they struggle to believe that God loves them individually, mostly because they know that God knows their areas of sin. He knows their flaws.
1: Hi, I'm Mark Gothier with Crew and Making Your Life Count. Glenna Marshall shares how many of us struggle to believe that God loves us personally, not just in general, because He knows our flaws and our struggles. Scripture shows a God who delights in His children, both intentionally and lovingly.
0: They feel that if He knows them as well as Psalm 139 indicates, there's no possible way He could really love them. And I think that Scripture actually speaks to the way, over and over and over, to the way that God delights in His children.
1: Remember, God's love isn't limited by our failures. 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
2: 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This, of course, is Worship Connection, unifying the continent for Christ. 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

0: 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Papa San blessing us with the song Soldiers right here on TWR Pure Talk. You can join us wherever you are joining us from. 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

0: Boris Frank with Nothing Else, taking us to 20 minutes after the hour. And of course, we're going to take some time to hear from Craig Harbin as he teaches us in Expectant Faith.
1: Welcome to Expectant Faith Devotionals, a daily application of faith in the Lord Jesus Christ. The impending mission. And this gospel of the kingdom will be preached in all the world as a witness to all the nations, and then the end will come. Matthew chapter 24, verse 14. From the fall of man in the Garden of Eden until this day, there has been a darkness which has covered the earth. It is not so much a physical darkness, but the lack of the brilliance of the light of Christ, the knowledge of God in Christ. When the heart of man, because of his choice to sin against God, was plunged into this darkness and blindness, the mercy of God was persistently working to bring men to the light of the knowledge of himself. This he did through his marvelous creation. For though there was a curse upon the earth as a result of Adam's sin, there would shine forth every day and night the manifested glory of God. David in Psalm 19 declared this, "The heavens declare the glory of God, and the firmament shows his handiwork. Day unto day utters speech, and night unto night reveals knowledge. There is no speech nor language where their voice is not heard." Paul confirms the truth of the declarations of David when by the Spirit he wrote to the believers in Rome, "For since the creation of the world, his invisible attributes are clearly seen, being understood by the things that are made, even his eternal power and Godhead. It is for this reason, the witness of God throughout the ages through the creation, that all men are without excuse. The testimony and witness of God is everywhere in creation, from the heavens to the earth. It is a revelation of his glory, and though man in his ignorance and darkness chooses not to see it, it is still revealed, ever seeking to penetrate the heart of unbelief." When Christ came to this earth and began to preach and teach the multitudes concerning the coming of the kingdom of God, he did so from the standpoint of him being not only a king, but the king. One of his titles was not only the King of the Jews, but the King of Kings and Lord of Lords. In essence, this is what he declared to Pontius Pilate just before he was led away to be crucified. Jesus said to Pilate, "My kingdom is not of this world. You say rightly that I am a king. For this cause I was born, and for this cause I have come into the world, that I should bear witness to the truth." When we come to the place of considering Christ, this one who in the fullness of time in the sight of God came into this world to bear witness to the truth, we see him revealing to mankind in great measure, and this according to man's capacity to receive it, that he was declaring and revealing the glory of God. It would be in Christ walking this earth and ministering to the multitudes that the Father would be seen, be known, be heard. The glory that was revealed through the creation would be magnified in the revelation of God in Christ. Until he died on Calvary, we saw God in his mercy, goodness, love, and graciousness in dealing with lost mankind. However, with the resurrection of Christ, his ascension into heaven, and the giving of the Spirit of God at Pentecost, there would be the unveiling of his power, a power not only to save, but to reach the ends of the earth with a life-giving message of his truth. He was the light that came into this world of darkness, but also the life that would come into the heart to save and sanctify. His glory now would be revealed in the lives of those who had responded in faith to him, taking him as their Lord and Savior. Christ, through his church, is reaching forth to the ends of the earth, saving as many as possible. He is coming for them. Dear Father, make your mission ours. In Jesus' name, amen. Thanks for listening to this broadcast. 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

this, come on. Are you here? Let's do it the way we do it in Central Africa. Bring it down to your waist, come on. Slowly, one, two, three, and four. Come on, devil, high bo, high bo, high bo, high bo, high bo, high bo.

0: Glory Days on Worship Connection with Jason Gray here on the station that speaks Hope to the World, TWR Pure Talk, and on New Life, Africa Satellite Network. Well, as usual, we always have a new song that we want you to tell us if you would like to hear more of it here on the show.
1: Of course, and Band Reeves, a band that you may recognize, we play them quite often here on Worship Connection. They have a brand new offering called If I Didn't Have You. And of course, this is a heartfelt performance to God, a heartfelt song to Him. And so we're going to give them the floor to give us the story behind the song. And then, as Tulani said there, hit us up on Facebook and on WhatsApp and tell us what you think of this track.
2: Hey guys, this is Jeremy with Band Reeves, and this is the story behind our song, If I Didn't Have You. One day, Cody and I were having a conversation about, man, how different would our lives look if it were not for Jesus stepping in and changing everything. And you know, it reminded us of Matthew chapter 7, where there's two houses that were built. One was on the sand and one was on the rock. And this storm blows in and hits both houses, but the one that was on the sand collapsed. And there was a point in my life where I was building mine on the sand, and it didn't take very long for me to figure out that things were going to quickly fall apart. But it makes me so thankful that Jesus was willing to step into any mess, into any storm, and give us a firm foundation that we can build our lives on. So we just wanted to write a song just thanking the Lord that He loved us enough to step in and be the change that we needed. Thanks for listening.

0: Well, friend, we have certainly had a good time with you discussing growth here on Worship Connection, and we're now wrapping things up. I just wanted to say that spiritual growth happens when we, first of all, another important aspect of it is called godly community. Surround yourself with people that are going to hold you accountable. Surround yourself with people that are going to encourage you to pray, people that are going to encourage you to read the Bible and to create space where you can read the Bible and be intentional about walking closer with God. Well, we have to wrap things up as far as today's show is concerned.
1: Right. And again, we hope you took away some valuable tips on how to practically grow your relationship with God. So thank you so much for hanging out with us. Worship Connection back again tomorrow, same time, same place. Let's sing out with Blanca and Dante Bao singing The Healing.

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1: Well, greetings to you, friend, and thank you so much for joining us here on the station that speaks hope to the world, TWR Pure Talk. I'm Tulani, and right now we're joining Chuck Swindoll with today's Insight for Living. I hope you enjoyed Worship Connection, but we're back to the series Steadfast Christianity. 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
2: Most of us genuinely believe in the power of prayer. But all too often, our good intentions fail us. 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There's a world of difference between admiring prayer and practicing it, between knowing its power and tapping into it. Today on Insight for Living, Chuck Swindoll describes a season when Paul was miles away from the people he deeply loved. They were suffering, and he couldn't fix it. Well, Paul wasn't powerless, and neither are we. Let's discover what happens when ordinary believers petition God on behalf of those we love.
3: Second Thessalonians chapter 1, we find the Apostle Paul praying for these people. He really loved them. You can, but it's hard to pray for someone you don't love. Love really helps. It kind of greases the skids. He has a love for these people. Paul is in Corinth. You may not know that. He's busily engaged with four other people in ministry, Aquila and Priscilla, a husband-wife team, Silas and Timothy. That's why he includes them in the opening a statement, the salutation, Paul, Silas, and Timothy to the church. So he's with Aquila and Priscilla and Silas and Timothy, and you know Corinth, fast lane city. They're busy. They're involved. There are all kind of things happening. They're switching from the synagogue to the school of Tyrannus, and their people are growing and pressures are mounting and offense is occurring and growth is happening, and he stops to write a letter. He's just been to Thessalonica. So he sends them a letter of love in the first letter, and then he hears about things that have arisen. So he sends them a second letter. And between the two letters, he's heard that the pressure has mounted. In fact, they're persecution and the affliction is greater than ever. So he tells them in verse 3 that he gives thanks to God for them. In verse 4, he speaks proudly of them. And then verse 11, he prays for them. Before we analyze the prayer, let's take a look at verse 11, the word always. He's back at 1 Thessalonians 5:17. He's practicing what he just wrote. I'm praying always. To this end, we pray for you always. Don't miss the consistency of that word. You know, I would much rather know that a person prayed for me every day than to know that he set aside an hour's time once a month. I'd do a lot better knowing I'm being upheld 1 minute a day than I am 1 hour a month. It's wonderful to know that it could be spread through the day and through the month and through the year. You've raised your family, put them on your prayer list and pray for each child. If they're married, pray for their marriage. Pray for their mates. Pray for their children. You're in a situation or they're in a situation that is threatening and difficult. Pray for that situation just on a regular basis. The always I didn't want to miss. Now, three things he prayed for in verse 11. Maybe you've already noted them. Verse 11, to this end we pray always that, here's the content, one, our God may count you worthy of your calling. Two, we pray for you always that our God might fulfill every desire for goodness. And three, we pray for you always that our God may fulfill every desire you have for the work of faith with power. Now, some of you look at those words just like I did the first time I saw them. I thought, oh, big deal. Boy, this is going to be a great sermon. I can hardly wait for this one. And you know, the more I dug into it, the more significant it became. The Bible is like that. On the surface, it may seem like a lot of religious words, but it isn't. There's depth for the searcher. To this end, we pray that our God may count you worthy of your calling. Let me put it in these words. I am praying that in God's estimation, you may live and act as it becomes those who have received such a high calling as you. What is their calling? Their calling is to be kingdom people. People who have been initiated into the kingdom by suffering. That's what he says in verse 5, isn't it? This is a plain indication of God's judgment, so that you may be considered worthy of the kingdom of God. Verse 11, I pray that our God may count you worthy of such a calling, that God may observe your suffering and in his estimation find you worthy of that calling as a kingdom member. I think that is significant. Philippians 1:29 says, it is not only for us to believe in Christ, but also to suffer for his name's sake. Now, I emphasize that because I don't believe we inform new Christians of that truth. I think we leave a lot of them with the impression that if you'll just come to know Christ, all or most of your problems will be solved. But the Bible doesn't teach that. The Bible says it is not only for us to believe in him, but also to suffer. I've never met a Christian that had depth who hadn't suffered. I never met a Christian who was generous who hadn't suffered. I've never met a Christian whose life had really counted for Christ who didn't know, in a rather regular basis, suffering, hardship, affliction, to use the words of this passage, affliction. Could it be that this is the fellowship of his sufferings mentioned in Philippians 3:10, that I may know him, the power of his resurrection, the fellowship of his sufferings? Paul first prays that God would, in his estimation, find them worthy of such a calling. Are you impressed with the fact that he doesn't pray that their pain will stop? He doesn't pray that their suffering and affliction would end? You see, that's what we in our flesh pray for. Soon as we know someone is hurting, we pray that the hurt will stop. Soon as we discover that one of our own is going through a difficult time, we pray that they'll be relieved of it. You don't always have biblical justification for that kind of prayer. Never once in this passage or in any other in the letter does Paul pray, Lord, take away the affliction that they're going through. He prays, may you see your way through it. May you grow by leaps and bounds. May the Lord look upon your response and say, worthy. Now that is a worthy member of my kingdom. Try that on the next time one of your own goes through a time of suffering. It'll change your whole perspective, frankly. The second thing he prays for is that God may fulfill every desire for goodness. And what in the world does that mean? Well, the word desire means to resolve. They had resolved, apparently, I take it from the way he writes this, they had resolved that goodness would be one of the things that would mark their lives as believers. Paul knew that what they were going through would help make that happen. So he says, may our God fulfill your resolve for goodness. Goodness is so general, it seems to lose its significance. But it isn't a general word. At the heart of the word, in most cases in the New Testament, there is generosity. One who has become open-handed and great-hearted. Remember what it said of Barnabas in Acts 11:24? He was a good man and full of the Holy Spirit. So we're not surprised when you find Barnabas used mightily of God. He was a good man, great-hearted, generous. By the way, this is a good time to ask a question. What have you resolved before God in recent days? In the old days, it wasn't uncommon for godly men and women to make statements about their philosophy of life. They would even write them down in journals, resolved. Such and such. One great man wrote something like, resolved, I will do what is right. Even if I'm around those who never do what is right, I will do what is right. What is a resolve that you have placed before your God? One of theirs was apparently to become known for their goodness, generosity. Paul, I will do what is right. Even if I'm around those who never do what is right, I will do what is right. What is a resolve that you have placed before your God? One of theirs was apparently to become known for their goodness, generosity. Paul says, I pray that this might help make that happen.

It sure does take the selfishness out of prayer, I'll tell you. I found myself praying that our daughter's pain would go away. It happened to have been an appendectomy that she went through. It was on her right side and got to where she couldn't even lift her leg. And he had no trouble knowing it was related to that side right here. And he'd push as only a doctor can push. And is it there? Yep, that's it. That's it right there. And they went on to say in this particular book how grateful we are to be for pain. Some of you are going through pains in your life that you've been through before. They're not physical, but they're deep pains. You haven't learned yet, so the pains come back. And it will come again. And it will come again. And the physician will continue to push. Yeah, that's it. That's it. But you remember your resolve? Yes. This is still a problem. This is still a problem in your life. He prays that God would fulfill every resolve that have for goodness. And thirdly, he prays that God will fulfill their work of faith. You may remember in the first letter to the Thessalonians, he said, I constantly bear in mind your work of faith, your labor of love, and steadfastness of hope. 1 verse 3. He says here in this prayer, I pray that your experience will fulfill your work of faith. I find that wonderful, beautiful. They're going through this tough time, and they want to be known as people who walk by faith. Their testimony has spread throughout the region, and here they are plunged in difficulty, and the average casual, superficial onlooker would say, what a shame that they've got to suffer like that. Paul says, how great it is, because as this life of yours is forced to depend on God, your faith will be stretched and your muscles of trust will grow and the word will spread. And I can't overlook that last word in verse 11, with power. You know what the Greek word is? Dunamis. You know what we get from that? Dynamite. Isn't that great? That it will all be done with dynamite. And when I check up on you Thessalonians, it'll be a dynamite report. Your work of faith will expand. I tell you, there is nothing predictable about the right kind of prayer. God is full of surprises. God's special and it seems preferred way to work is to surprise us. Have you noticed that? Just about the time you think you got him figured out, comes in the back door and delivers there. You thought it was going to be the front door. These people don't know what God has. He has the audacity to pray that they'll be worthy of their kingdom calling and they'll realize their resolve and they'll become people whose walk is enhanced by the afflictions they're going through. That's gutsy praying. Never once does he say, take away the hurt. We want relief. God wants deepening of character. We want out. God wants us through. We want to say it's over. God wants to say it worked. And when we pray, then it all makes sense. Notice the purpose of it all, in order that the name of our Lord Jesus may be glorified in you. Blessed be the name, blessed be the name of the Lord. You know a good synonym for name? Reputation. That as a result of what you go through, God's reputation will be in lights. People will look back and say, my, didn't God get glory out of that? Wasn't God obvious in that action? Now, I know some of you are going through some very, very tough times. I know that. Some of you are unfulfilled in your work. Others of you have lost your job. Some of you find yourself in marital situations that are unbearable, and others of you are in physical difficulty and you can't seem to get out of it. It's threatening. Some of you are failing either in school or at work or in your venture. And you know you're failing. And you're right next to Panic Palace, just about to move in.

0: And I want to tell you that the only way you're going to get through it is to take it to God, is to take it to Him in prayer, and not to read about it, not to study about it, but to do it and get specific. I find wonderful results and accomplishments as I go through this letter. You don't see them all as results of prayer, but they are. Look at chapter 2. I find, in fact, no less than six of them. Chapter 2, verse 2, that you may not be quickly shaken from your composure. I'm sure he prayed for that for them. One of the results of intercession is that we stop being shaken from our composure. Ever been shaken from your composure? Sure you have. You've gotten a hate letter. A hate letter shakes your composure, especially if it's not signed. And you swear you're not going to read it, and then you memorize it. And you're not going to think about it. You mention it to everybody you see. It's shaken your composure. Prayer will keep you from being shaken. When you get bad stuff, pray. Give it to God. He's well able to handle it. He gets hate letters all the time, and He can handle it. He knows what it means to be misunderstood. He knows how people respond when they don't have all the facts. Chapter 2, verse 15. So then, brethren, stand firm, hold to the traditions which you were taught. That's a result of prayer. When I pray, I don't get shaken, and I don't get loosey-goosey. I stand firm in the traditions that I have been taught. It's verse 17. Comfort and strengthen your hearts in every good work and word. That's a result of prayer. Comfort and strengthening of the heart. Stronger heart muscles. Prayer does that. When I take it to God, my heart is stronger than it was before. Chapter 3, verse 1. Pray for us that the word of the Lord may spread rapidly and be glorified. When you pray, the word of the Lord is spread. I can't explain how it happens. I just know that it is. The spreading of the word occurs when you pray. That's another benefit of intercession. Verse 2, that we may be delivered from perverse and evil men, for not all have faith. Pray. When you pray, that results. That's a result. Deliverance and protection from evil. See how he says in verse 3, the Lord is faithful. He will strengthen and protect you from the evil one. When you pray, you build a deliverance and protection system around another person. Chapter 3, verse 16. Now may the Lord of peace himself continually grant you peace. Peace in every circumstance. You see how that reads? Grant you peace in every circumstance. Isn't it great to be around people like that? It's just wonderful to find some folks who live in peace in every circumstance. I have to tell you, I usually see this among missionaries. That's one of their great qualities. They just live in peace in every circumstance. Part of the reason is they're not connected to the things of this world, most of them. They put that to bed. If your circumstances become all the world to you, then you'll never have peace. If your circumstances are in the hands of the Lord, then peace is possible. He can take them and change them and use them. I'm going to give you three tips when praying for people that have worked for me, and maybe they'll work for you. Certainly better than sitting with arms folded watching someone else fish. It's a good thing to get involved yourself. Number one, read the kingdom into their situation. Read the kingdom into their situation. Look at what they're going through kingdom eyes. Suffering is part of kingdom life. That'll give you depth. You'll have pity without it. You'll get depth when you read kingdom into a person's experience. You meet up with a person who's lost his job, you'll see only pity coming from you until you read through those eyes of yours, kingdom. Press the kingdom into the unemployment. Press the kingdom into the pain of the life. That's the second point. Reflect on the person's faith as much as you do on the pain. The pain is there, but the faith is growing. That'll give you peace. When you read the kingdom into a person's situation, you'll gain depth. When you reflect on the person's faith, rather than just his pain or her pain, you'll have peace that you wouldn't otherwise have. And help me, by the way, if I may return one more time, and I won't again, to my daughter. I gained a real sense of peace when I saw that the pain that she was going through was going to be in her favor. She was going to be a stronger woman. She was going to be a better wife. She was going to be a better mother. In fact, there's an irony to it. When my wife called our children's aunt, Cynthia's sister, Hazel, she was reminded by Hazel that that's what happened in her mother's case when she was carrying Cynthia. She said, "Don't you remember?" She said, "Mom told us that when she was carrying you, she had an appendectomy." It's interesting how that worked. Her mother and father hadn't told anybody that they were married, and so they ran away and got married, and later on she became pregnant. Then she had this appendectomy, and they had to tell everything. So along with saying to her folks, "I have to have a surgery," they also said, "I'm married and also gonna have a baby." A few other things we want to toss in here while we're at it. And you know, in the whole story unfolded, Carissa's face just lit up as she got beyond her pain, felt connected to her mother, what she had gone through. It's great how God does things like this. Third, remember the ultimate goal is glorifying God, not being happy. Our ultimate goal in life, will we ever learn it? Lord, will we ever learn it? Is to glorify God, not necessarily be happy. I have no stick of dynamite to toss in your lap, but I'll tell you what, if I did, I would. Aren't you glad I don't? But I'm not even sure that that would get some of you to fishing. I wish it would. Let's bow together. Got your eyes closed and your heart right with God? It occurred to me recently that the only way we get into God's family is through prayer. By prayer, we invite the Lord God to invade our lives. In prayer, we acknowledge our need for a Savior. In prayer, we come to the cross and we embrace Him who died for us. In prayer, we thank Him for accepting us. We've exhorted Christians all the way through this message to pray. I want to tell you who were lost that this is the prayer God hears from you. "Lord, I'm a sinner, and I come to you just as I am, and I ask you to take me, save me." Wouldn't you like to do that today? You're surrounded by Christians who, if they knew your need, would just be praying for you constantly. But it may be a secret. Not very many people may know you're lost, but there's no secret to God. Come to Him now. Lord, it's as if we have been on sacred ground as we have talked and thought about prayer. It's what your Son did the night before the cross. Lord, if it's possible for the cup to pass from me, may it pass from me. Nevertheless, not my will, but yours be done. And He prayed for us as well. Prayed to keep us from the evil one, not to take us out of the evil world. And so it's appropriate this day that I pray for all who hear these words that you would minister and strengthen and encourage as a special friend of ours. Dear God, thank you for hearing the prayers of the lost, for bringing them into your kingdom. Keep them strong as they grow in your family. And now the God of peace that brought again from the dead our Lord Jesus, that great shepherd of the sheep through the blood of the everlasting covenant, strengthen you in every good word and work, and honor His name through our lives. We pray for Jesus' sake. Amen.
1: Chuck Swindoll has reminded us today that prayer is not passive. It's not a last resort. Prayer is the most powerful thing you'll ever do for another person and for yourself. The God who heard His Son pray for Lazarus to leave the tomb hears you as well. 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It's a series Chuck titled Steadfast Christianity. One of Paul's overarching themes in this letter is leadership. Paul was the mentor to these young believers, just as Nehemiah was a leader to the construction crew in Jerusalem. Remember that Old Testament story? The wall around their city was nothing but rubble. After its destruction, the town was totally exposed, and the opposition was fierce. But Nehemiah had a vision, a plan, and an unshakable confidence in God. In just 52 days, the impossible got done. I'm Bill Meyer. Join us when Chuck Swindoll brings his trademark clarity to one of the Bible's most prophetic chapters, Thursday on Insight for Living.

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1: James 4 verse 12. Who are you to judge another?

0: Leave judgment to God.
1: Dad, you won't believe what happened at school, exclaimed Letha. She ran ahead of her brother and plopped her school bag onto the kitchen table.
2: Tell me about it, said Dad, as he reached for his glasses and asked, Do you want a glass of milk?
1: No, thank you, said Dylan, making a sour face. I've seen all the milk I want for today.
2: Me too, agreed Letha. I'd like juice instead, please.
1: She grinned at her brother.
2: Dad, do you remember that Dylan's been complaining about a funny smell around his locker at school?
1: I remember, said Dad. He looked at Dylan.
2: Grant's locker is next to yours, and you think he needs to clean it out because everyone in the area is complaining, right?
1: Did you find out what he had had in it or what was causing the problem?
2: It was milk, sour milk, Letha blurted out. But it wasn't Grant's, it was Dylan's.
1: He had left a half-full carton of milk in his locker.
2: I forgot all about it, explained Dylan, looking sheepish. I set it on the shelf in my locker a week or two ago, and it got shoved way back behind some other stuff, so it turned sour.
1: Yes, and did it ever stink, exclaimed Letha.
2: I can't believe Dylan never noticed the smell was worse when he opened his locker door.
1: I can't either, but I didn't, said Dylan with a shrug. I thought it was Grant's fault, but I suppose I should have checked my own locker.
2: So you had smelly milk, and you made a smelly judgment, observed Dad.
1: Your sour milk is a good thing to keep in mind whenever you're tempted to judge other people for something they've done.
2: Remember that we're less apt to make smelly judgments if we each make sure we're doing what we're supposed to do, instead of pointing a finger at someone else.
1: Dylan frowned.
2: But what if we see somebody cheat or steal something, he asked. I mean, we have to make judgments sometimes, don't we?
1: Yes, said Dad. There are some things spelled out in the Bible. But we tend to judge by what we think is right or good, and we often don't know all the facts of the case.
2: Generally speaking, it's not our job to judge other people.
0: Are you regularly examining your own life to see if God is speaking to you about something? Or are you quick to point at others and criticize the way they live and see the things they do different from what you think is right? Remember that you probably don't know all there is to know about the situation. Instead of judging the way others live, concentrate on living your own life in a way that is pleasing to God. Leave judgment to Him.

0: Faith, Truth, Talk. Inspiring hearts, changing lives. 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
1: Have you ever seen someone else's troubled life and said to yourself, "I'm glad it's them and not me"? Fortunately, God never says that. Today, on Turning Point, Dr. David Jeremiah offers biblical assurance that no trial is big enough to intimidate God, who is in control of all things at all times. To introduce his encouraging and compelling message, Triumphant Over Trouble, here's David.
2: Well, one of the Psalms that we talk about in the book, Five Psalms for a Flourishing Life, is Psalm 46. So we're going to listen to it today. But if you get the book, Five Psalms for a Flourishing Life, you'll see a bold outline and really good discussion of the psalm in practical terms that you can put into use even now. Hey, let me remind you that Turning Point publishes a magazine, and it's available to you. It comes every month. It's beautifully designed to encourage and strengthen and add value to your life. Be sure you're getting it. Many people are. Hundreds of thousands of people are reading this magazine. We want you to have it. Ask for it when you call or write. And don't forget, we just have a few days left for you to get your copy of the book, Five Psalms for a Flourishing Life. This 236-page gift book, hardcover, beautifully designed book, is yours for the asking when you help us during the month of May with an investment in the ministry of Turning Point. Thank you so much for your gift. Be sure to ask for the book when you send your gift. Well, let's get started with Psalm 46. It's a great psalm, and here is the teaching of it from Turning Point.
3: Now, if you look down at the psalm, you'll notice immediately that it falls into three sections, each of which is ended with a little phrase called Selah, which is a marking in the Old Testament hymnal. Each of these three stanzas remind us of something particularly important about God that we need to know when we face trouble. And rather than go through the outline in a historical way, let me present it to you by way of three principles to help you overcome the trouble that you have in your life by means of God's resources. First of all, in the first stanza, we learn that we need to retreat to our refuge. Notice what it says in 46:1-3. God is our refuge and strength, a very present help in trouble. Therefore, we will not fear, even though the earth be removed, and though the mountains be carried into the midst of the sea, though its waters roar and be troubled, though the mountains shake with its swelling. We learn, first of all, that we have a refuge, and this refuge is awesome, isn't he? Psalm 71 was sort of my marching orders to tell the world how awesome God is for the rest of my life. My friends, we have an awesome refuge. Don't we? It says here, God is our refuge and our strength. The word for refuge really means a quiet place to go for protection. And we see Hezekiah following this principle as he goes into the temple with the problems that are before him, and he spreads them out in the presence of the Lord in his quiet refuge before Almighty God. He says, God, here is my need, and here's what I need you to do for me. And he finds refuge in God. Deuteronomy 33:27 says, the eternal God is your refuge, and underneath are the everlasting arms. Psalm 91:2 says, I will say of the Lord, he is my refuge and my fortress, my God. In him I will trust. Psalm 18:2 says, the Lord is my rock and my fortress and my deliverer, my God, my strength, in whom I will trust. Notice, secondly, he's an accessible refuge. Notice what it says in the text. He is a very present help in trouble. Reminds me of what I heard a parent ask a little boy what the Bible says about lying. And he said, the Bible says that lying is a very present help in the time of trouble. That is not what the Bible says. God, our refuge, is a very present help in the time of trouble. The word for trouble could be translated in tight places. How many of you have ever been in a tight place, in between a rock and a hard place? You don't know what to do. The words "very present" convey the idea that God is easy to be found, and when he is found, he's enough for any situation. God never withdraws himself from us when we are in trouble. He is more present to us than a friend or a relative can be. Think about this. God is more present to us than the trouble that has driven us to him in the first place. He is a friend in need and a friend indeed. As we read in Exodus chapter 33 and verse 14, God's word to Moses was, "My presence will go with you and I will give you rest." He's very accessible. And then notice, thirdly, he's ageless. This refuge is not only accessible, but it's an ageless refuge. It says in verses 2 and 3 of the 46th Psalm, "Therefore will we not fear, even though the earth be removed, and though the mountains be carried into the midst of the sea, though the waters roar and be troubled, though the mountains shake with its swelling." Here the psalmist has tried to figure out all of the calamitous things that could happen. The earth being removed, the mountains being destroyed. He's come up with all of the things that would think of natural and national disasters. And he said, if all those things happen, there is still God. Sometimes we wring our hands with the things that happen in our culture and we think, oh my goodness, what if this takes place? Look what happened to Earth, you know? Let me ask you to read part of a Psalm 102, 25 through 28. Let's read it out loud together. "Of old you laid the foundation of the earth, and the heavens are the work of your hands. They will perish, but you will endure. Yes, they will all grow old like a garment, like a cloak. You will change them, and they will be changed. But you are the same, and your years will have no end. The children of your servants will continue, and their descendants will be established before you." When your trouble comes, retreat to your refuge. He's awesome, he's available, and he's ageless. When everything else fails, there's still God. Notice in the second stanza of this psalm that when trouble comes, you need to rediscover your strength. There are two thoughts here in this stanza. First of all, the first part of your strength you need to rediscover is that you have a secret power within. Did you know that? Now, let me tell you something that's really interesting to me. Whenever an ancient city thought they were going to be surrounded or sieged by another nation, they feared most of all not the enemy, not their embattlements, not their armaments. They feared the supply of food and water inside the walled city. So when Hezekiah realized that the Assyrians were coming toward Jerusalem, he had enough time to do a little preparation. He took great care to make sure that his city would be protected. And listen to what he did. In the Kidron Valley, outside of Jerusalem, there was a deep spring, an ever-bubbling spring called the Spring of Gihon. And this spring was the water supply of Jerusalem. And it had to be protected. And so Hezekiah redirected the waters of the spring through a conduit that was 1,777 feet long, hewn out of solid rock. And he redirected the waters of the Spring of Gihon under the wall of the city of Jerusalem into a reservoir so that it was right in the middle of the city. Then he went out and he covered up any evidence of the spring and did it in such a clandestine way that Sennacherib and the Assyrians had no idea where the water supply was or what had happened to it. If God hadn't taken out the Assyrians that night, Hezekiah had enough water inside the city to keep his people alive for a long time. And so we read in verse 4, "There is a river whose streams shall make glad the city of God, the holy place of the tabernacle of the Most High." How many of you know that in the midst of the walled city with trouble all around, you have a resource in the person of the Holy Spirit of God? Everywhere you look in the New Testament, you see that. The Lord Jesus teaching, and a powerful reminder to his people in the book of John, chapter 4, said, "Whoever drinks of this water will thirst again, but whoever drinks of the water that I shall give him will never thirst, but the water that I shall give him will become in him a fountain of water springing up into everlasting life." And again, in the 7th chapter of John, on the last day, the great day of the feast, Jesus stood and cried out, saying, "If anyone thirsts, let him come to me and drink. He who believes in me, as the scripture has said, out of his heart will flow rivers of living water." When you have the Holy Spirit of God within you, you have a resource, a secret resource that nobody knows about. It's down deep inside of who you are as a person. It's the Holy God himself incarnate in you through the Holy Spirit. When trouble comes, don't look out there. You're not ever going to find anything out there even close to the resource of the Holy Spirit who lives within you. He is the Almighty God. He's the stream that never ceases to supply. Not only do you have a secret power within you, but if you keep reading in the psalm, you discover you have a secret person within you. Notice verses 5-7. God is in the midst of her. She shall not be moved. God shall help her just at the break of dawn. The nations raged and the kingdoms were moved. He uttered his voice and the earth melted. The Lord of hosts is with us. The God of Jacob is our refuge. Do you see how this psalm reflects what God did before dawn? When all the people were killed by the angel and they're rejoicing in the great victory of the Lord. Like the fourth person in the fire in the book of Daniel, they looked in and there were more than Shadrach, Meshach, and Abednego. There was a fourth person likened to the Son of God. God was in the fire with his children. Like the disciples out on the Sea of Galilee fishing at night and the storm blows up and they're panic-stricken. They don't know what to do and the Lord God's asleep in the back of the boat. And the one who created the waves and the wind spoke, "Peace be still." And everything was over. How many of you know so often we go through trouble, we look everywhere but the right place? You know, I'd rather be in the storm with God in the boat than on the shore without him, wouldn't you? I'd rather be in the fire with the Lord God there protecting me than standing outside the furnace without his provision. The Bible says when we go through trouble, what we need to do is re-examine and restore and remember we have a resource, two secret resources, the Holy Spirit and God himself in the midst of us. When we come to the third stanza, we're reminded that we need to redirect our thoughts. Here is a wonderful reminder to us whenever we face trouble. This is psychological in some sense of the word. It's therapeutic in some sense of the word, but it's theological in every sense of the word. It is God's word to us. What do you need to do when you go through trouble? Well, first of all, redirect your thoughts by reviewing the works of the Lord. Notice what it says in the 8th verse. Come, behold the works of the Lord, who has made desolations in the earth and makes war cease to the end of the earth. He breaks the bow and cuts the spear in two. He burns the chariot in fire. Whenever you go through a difficult place in your life, when trouble comes your way, one of the greatest things you can do is look back over your shoulder and review what God has done for you. Remember that the God of today is the God of yesterday. And the God who has sustained you to where you are right now, who's brought you victoriously through every trouble you've ever experienced, that God is the God who stands with you in the midst of this trial. I love what it says in the story of Sennacherib. The next morning they got up and they were all dead corpses. How do you ever forget a victorious intervention like that? How do you ever forget the interventions that God has exhibited in your life? You know, one of the things that I love to tell people about and try to encourage them to do, and I keep trying to be faithful at it every day myself, is to record what God is doing in your life in a journal. Because we have a tremendous capacity to forget the works of the Lord. I've been doing this now since 1994. And now it's fun for me to go back when I'm writing in my journal on a particular day and say, I wonder what was going on in my life on this day in 1994. And I go back into that pile of papers and pull out those two pages and read. And you know what? I've forgotten all about that. I've forgotten what God did. And sometimes, you know, you can just almost get high on what God did for you 4 years ago. You know, just get excited about that, thinking back through those circumstances. Behold the works of the Lord. You see what happens? Satan isolates us to our present calamity out of context of the greater work of God. Isn't that what he does? He makes us think that this thing we're going through right now is everything and that nothing else is involved. But this is a little blip on the chart, and we need to see how God has helped us in the past. Behold the works of the Lord. And the second part of that last stanza reminds us in Psalm 46 that we need not only to review the works of the Lord, we need to reclaim the words of the Lord. Notice what he says as he closes out this hymn. Be still and know that I am God. I will be exalted among the nations. I will be exalted in the earth. The Lord of hosts is with us. The God of Jacob is our refuge. Hardest part of all of that is the first two words, be still. Be still. That's what we tell our children. Be still. Sometimes I think God leans over the banisters of heaven and sees us running around in our frenzied activities, and he just leans over like we were his little kids saying, be still. Because when you're frenzied and you're doing everything and you can't find God in the midst of the frenzy, you need to retreat to your refuge, rediscover your strengths, and then be still and know that he is God. These verses call us to be quiet long enough to hear the Lord and to know that the Lord is with us, that he has a plan for our future. You know what God's plan is? That he be exalted among the nations and exalted in the earth. He will be exalted in our circumstances as well if we will be still and know that he is God. Trust him to do it. For the second time, the psalmist says, the Lord of hosts is with us. Don't let that slip through your fingers. Don't just read that as if that was something you want to forget. Twice in the psalm, the Lord of hosts is with us. The God of Jacob is our refuge. Who is the Lord of hosts? In the Hebrew, it's the Lord of Sabaoth, the Lord of the angels, the Lord of the hosts of heaven. Think about this. In the story we read in 2 Kings, one night God Almighty sent the angel of the Lord, one angel down, and he destroyed 185,000 Assyrians who were bent on the destruction of God's people. And the text says, we don't just have the one angel, we have the Lord of all the angels with us. Every once in a while, people get off on this angel thing, you know? But he's got an angel. Angels helping him find parking places and all kinds of weird things, you know? I've never had an angel like that, but you know. And people say, and I rather believe this, that we have guardian angels, and I probably have a guardian angel. I wouldn't be standing up here before you today. I wouldn't have survived. But I want to ask you a question. Would you rather have your own angel, or would you rather have the Lord of Sabaoth as your God? My friends, we've got Almighty God in our heart. I don't want to get off on the angel thing. He hasn't revealed a lot of things about angels that people are talking about today, but he has revealed this clearly, that the Lord of the angels lives within our hearts. When we're in the midst of our troubles, we need to pray to Lord Sabaoth, Lord of hosts, and say, oh Lord, God of hosts, you are with me. You know what the word with me is in the language of the Old Testament? It is Emmanuel, from which we get the word Emmanuel. He is Emmanuel. The Lord of Sabaoth, Emmanuel, he is with us. If you've read much of the literature of what we might call the deeper life, you've read some writings of Hannah Whitall Smith. She wrote a book some years ago called The God of All Comfort. And in this book, she told of this experience. She said that she had been going through a time of great trouble in her life and a time of great questioning about the trouble and difficulty, and she didn't know what to do. And like most of us when we face our troubles, she thought that no one had ever had any trouble like her trouble, and it was all peculiar to her, and that there was no one who could understand it. And then, well, this is what happened, and she writes about it. There happened to be staying near me just then for a few weeks a lady who was considered to be a deeply spiritual Christian, and to whom I had been told I should go for additional help to get through my trouble. So I summoned up my courage, and one afternoon I went to see her, and I poured out my troubles before her, and I expected, of course, that she would take a deep interest in me and would be at great pains to do all she could to help me. She listened patiently and did not interrupt me, but when I finished my story, said Hannah Whitall Smith, And I paused, expecting her to respond in sympathy and consideration. She simply said, "Yes, all you say may be very true, but then, in spite of it all, there is God." Well, she said, I waited a few minutes for her to say something else. But nothing came. And my friend and teacher had the air of having said all that was necessary, and I knew she was done. But I continued, "You didn't understand how very serious and perplexing my difficulties are." "Oh, yes, I did," replied my friend, "but then, as I tell you, there is God." And I could not induce her to make one other answer. It seemed to me most disappointing and unsatisfactory. I felt that my peculiar and really harrowing experiences could not be met by anything so simple and so mere as the statement, "Yes, but there is God." I knew God was there, of course, but I felt I needed something more than just God. And I came to the conclusion that my friend, for all her great reputation as a spiritual teacher, was at any rate not able to grapple with the peculiarity of my particular case. However, she said, my need was so great, I did not give up with my first trial, but I went to her again and again, always with the hope that she would sometime begin to understand the importance and peculiarity of my difficulties and that she would give me some adequate help. But it was of no avail. I was never able to draw forth any other answer. And at last, because she said it so often and seemed so sure, I began to dimly wonder whether, after all, God might not be enough. Even for my need, overwhelming and peculiar as I felt it to be. From wondering, I came gradually to believe that being my Creator and Redeemer, He must be enough. And at last, a conviction burst upon me that He really was enough. And my eyes were opened to the fact of the absolute, utter, all-sufficiency of Almighty God. And she wrote, my troubles disappeared like magic, and I did nothing but wonder how I could ever have been such an idiot as to be troubled by them when all the while there was God. The Almighty, the all-seeing God, the God who had created me and was therefore on my side and eager to care for me and help me, and I found out that God was enough. And at last my soul was at rest. And I thought, as I finished reading that statement, how simple but how profound. What do you mean God is enough? That sounds like pious language that somebody rehearses to answer questions with. But it is not. Let me just ask you this. You better hope He's enough. Because if He isn't enough, where do you go for plan B? If you have exhausted all of the sufficiency of Almighty God, where do you go then? No, I'm telling you, He's your Creator. He's your Redeemer. He's your Sustainer. He's the one who loved you enough to give His life for you. And when you come to Him, the all-powerful one of the universe, with whatever problems you may have, I'm telling you, He's enough. God's enough. Oh, I know you need the comfort and encouragement of God's people, and I'm not disdaining the personal ministries we have to another, but when all of that is pushed aside and you're alone at 3 o'clock in the bedroom or alone at 3 o'clock in a hospital room and you look up into the ceiling and there's nobody there but just you in the darkness, I'm telling you, God's enough, and He's enough for you. I don't know what your problem is, but just try to think about your problem in relationship to Almighty God. He's enough. He surely is.
2: That's a very special phrase to me. I discovered that phrase personally, individually, passionately during the time I had cancer several years ago. People ask me what I learned. I just told them I learned one thing. God is enough for every situation that you face. Psalm 46. Tomorrow, as we conclude this series, tomorrow and Friday, we're going to talk about Psalm 16, and the title of the psalm for this series is The Best is Yet to Come, a great end to the series. The best is yet to come. There's more to come, and it's all good, and we'll talk about it tomorrow. Hey, you can get this beautiful book on Psalms from Turning Point. It's brand new. 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It's called Five Psalms for a Flourishing Life. 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Thank you so much for listening. 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
10: 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My name is Stephen Bapiro, and I'll be your guide today as we present a reading from the pages of the Bible. Our purpose in doing this program is simply to present the Bible as it is written and to discuss what it means. We will give you a portion of the Bible in dramatic form, and then Pastor Asafa Makanga comes in to discuss the portion.
11: We are in the book of Revelation, a prophetic vision given to the Apostle John and written down for the church. It is the last book of the Bible. Today we are reading chapters 14 and 15. Our Bible teacher is Asafa Makanga.
12: That's right, Stephen. Last time we heard Revelation chapter 13, in which we found out how bad life on earth will be under the reign of evil in the last days. In writing his vision down, John described sort of a satanic trinity, the dragon or the devil who was given power for a certain amount of time, the beast who rises out of the sea, which some believe to be the Antichrist or false Messiah, and then the beast that rises from the earth, sort of a false prophet, who enforces the worship of the beast's image on earth. At that time, the people on earth are forced to receive what John calls the mark of the beast, which is implanted on their right hand or forehead, and nobody could buy or sell unless they had this mark on them. However, it's understood that people will know that if they receive this mark, they are rebelling against God and pledging allegiance to the beast. So, the true followers of God will be forced to choose death rather than go along with the beastly mark and his world system. Now, in chapter 14, John unveils what blessings the true and faithful followers of God have to look forward to if they patiently endure the persecution under the beast.
13: Revelation 14. Then I looked, and there before me was the Lamb, standing on Mount Zion, and with him 144,000, who had his name and his Father's name written on their foreheads. And I heard a sound from heaven like the roar of rushing waters, and like a loud peal of thunder. The sound I heard was like that of harpists playing their harps. And they sang a new song before the throne, and before the four living creatures and the elders. No one could learn the song, except the 144,000 who had been redeemed from the earth. These are those who did not defile themselves with women, for they kept themselves pure. They follow the Lamb wherever he goes. They were purchased from among men and offered as first fruits to God and the Lamb. No lie was found in their mouths. They are blameless. Then I saw another angel flying in midair, and he had the eternal gospel to proclaim to those who live on the earth, to every nation, tribe, language, and people. He said in a loud voice,
14: "Fear God and give him glory, because the hour of his judgment has come. Worship him who made the heavens, the earth, the sea, and the springs of water."
13: A second angel followed and said,
15: "Fallen! Fallen is Babylon the Great, which made all the nations drink the maddening wine of her adulteries."
13: A third angel followed them and said in a loud voice,
16: "If anyone worships the beast and his image and receives his mark on the forehead or on the hand, he too will drink of the wine of God's fury, which has been poured full strength into the cup of his wrath. He will be tormented with burning sulfur in the presence of the holy angels and of the Lamb, and the smoke of their torment rises forever and ever. There is no rest day or night for those who worship the beast and his image, or for anyone who receives the mark of his name. This calls for patient endurance on the part of the saints who obey God's commandments and remain faithful to Jesus."
13: Then I heard a voice from heaven say,
17: "Write, blessed are the dead who die in the Lord from now on."
13: "Yes," says the Spirit.
17: "They will rest from their labor, for their deeds will follow them."
13: I looked, and there before me was a white cloud, and seated on the cloud was one like a son of man, with a crown of gold on his head and a sharp sickle in his hand. Then another angel came out of the temple and called in a loud voice to him who was sitting on the cloud,
15: "Take your sickle and reap, because the time to reap has come, for the harvest of the earth is ripe."
13: So he who was seated on the cloud swung his sickle over the earth, and the earth was harvested. Another angel came out of the temple in heaven, and he too had a sharp sickle. Still another angel, who had charge of the fire, came from the altar and called in a loud voice to him who had the sharp sickle,
18: "Take your sharp sickle and gather the clusters of grapes from the earth's vine, because its grapes are ripe."
13: The angel swung his sickle on the earth, gathered its grapes, and threw them into the great winepress of God's wrath. They were trampled in the winepress outside the city, and blood flowed out of the press, rising as high as the horses' bridles for a distance of 1,600 stadia.
11: John is describing like a harvest of the earth's souls.
12: Yes, this is like what Jesus talked about in the gospel. He said in Matthew 13 verse 24, "The kingdom of heaven is like a man who sowed good seeds in the field. But while everyone was sleeping, his enemy came and sowed weeds among the wheat and went away. When the wheat sprouted and formed heads, then the weeds also appeared. The owner's servants came to him and said, 'Sir, didn't you sow good seed in your field? Where then did the weeds come from?' 'An enemy did this,' he replied. The servants asked him, 'Do you want us to go and pull them up?' 'No,' he answered, 'because while you are pulling the weeds, you may root up the wheat with them. Let both grow together until the harvest. At that time, I'll tell the harvesters, first collect the weeds and tie them in bundles to be burned. Then gather the wheat and bring them into my barn.'" This parable of Jesus is similar to what John is describing. Up until this time, the good and the bad have been allowed to grow together. But here in Revelation 14, the earth is ripe for judgment, and it's time for the final harvest. The weeds will be separated from the wheat, the true believers from the unbelievers. It will certainly be good to be found faithful to God at that final harvest.
19: And what is the meaning of the winepress which is talked about here?
11: Oh, the Life Application Bible has something on that. It says, a winepress was a large vat or trough where grapes were collected and then smashed. The juice flowed out of duct that led into a large holding vat. The winepress is often used in the Bible as a symbol of God's wrath and judgment against sin.
19: What about the angels that fly in mid-air? One of them are announcing the gospel. Does this mean that everyone on earth at this time will have a chance to believe and be saved?
11: Some Christians believe so, Steve. The thought is that God is so long-suffering and merciful that even as judgment is about to fall, God still wants to offer his forgiveness if there should be any penitent person, even at the last minute. This is strengthened by the pronouncement of the third angel who warns people not to receive the mark of the beast. It seems like people will have a final chance to decide. But another thought within Christian circles is that these angels are not there to give a gospel invitation, but to pronounce judgment. The thought here is that the people of the earth, by the time this happens, have had their chance to believe the gospel and have already made up their minds. And now the rebellious ones are going to suffer the consequences. This is strengthened by the phrase, "The harvest of the earth is ripe."
19: And Asafa, we see here that John writes an exact number, 144,000, who are standing in white robes. Is this the same 144,000 who were sealed from among the tribes of Israel back in chapter 7?
11: This is probably so, Steve. This is strengthened and affirmed by the explanation that 144,000 were pure because they had not defiled themselves with women, which could indicate that they were only men. So it is probably the same sealed men talked about in chapter 7, 12,000 from each of the 12 tribes of Israel. But let's remember that God is not going to save only 144,000 people, and he is not only going to save men. There will be as many women in heaven as men. I think of all the faithful women and even children down through the ages who loved and served the Lord. They will certainly be included. The 144,000 here represents only a special group, and the writing does not give the impression that those are the only ones being saved throughout the ages.
19: Okay, now we are ready for chapter 15, which contains a prelude to the final destruction. Revelation chapter 15.
13: Revelation 15. I saw in heaven another great and marvelous sign. Seven angels with the seven last plagues, last because with them God's wrath is completed. And I saw what looked like a sea of glass mixed with fire, and standing beside the sea,
19: Revelation chapter 15.
13: Revelation 15. I saw in heaven another great and marvelous sign. Seven angels with the seven last plagues, last because with them God's wrath is completed. And I saw what looked like a sea of glass mixed with fire, and standing beside the sea, those who had been victorious over the beast and his

0: After this I looked, and in heaven the temple, that is the tabernacle of the testimony, was opened. Out of the temple came the seven angels with the seven plagues. They were dressed in clean, shining linen and wore golden sashes round their chests. Then one of the four living creatures gave to the seven angels seven golden bowls filled with the wrath of God who lives forever and ever. And the temple was filled with smoke from the glory of God and from his power, and no one could enter the temple until the seven plagues of the seven angels were completed.
1: The seven last plagues which John predicts here in chapter 15 are also known as the seven bowl judgments, because in the vision, the wrath of God is poured out at this point from seven golden bowls. Chapter 15 is the prelude to the bowl judgments, which happens in the next chapter. This is the last of the series of judgments. And after this happens, there will be no further judgment on earth, because as John says, with them, God's wrath is completed.
2: Asafa, does this mean that evil is totally eradicated at this point?
1: Well, Steve, we have yet to see God's final destruction of the devil. But as far as the people of the earth are concerned, God's wrath is completed after the seven last judgments, or the seven bowl judgments.
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4: God's Word reaches people from mountains to islands, from deserts to rainforests, from cities to rural areas.

stifling heat of summer now. The gardener and his wife are in the field. And it seems that thorns and thistles are the only crops their struggles ever yield. He eats his meals in sorrow till he sinks into the dust whence he came. But all down through the ages,

I'm reminded after that song by John Stars of 1 Corinthians 15 verse 14. And if Christ has not been raised, our preaching is useless and so is your faith. Well, because he lives, I can face tomorrow. I hope you are blessed and enjoyed that song. Now we have one more song and then we'll listen to Expectant Faith with Craig Harbin. This is Pete and Danny Porter. Pete Smith and Danny Porter with Thank You.

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I know what in heaven you're not supposed to cry, but I'm almost sure there were tears in your eyes. Jesus took your hand and you stood before the Lord. He said, my child, look around you.

0: Welcome to Expectant Faith Devotionals, a daily application of faith in the Lord Jesus Christ. The impending mission and this gospel of the kingdom will be preached in all the world as a witness to all the nations, and then the end will come. Matthew chapter 24, verse 14. From the fall of man in the Garden of Eden until this day, there has been a darkness which has covered the earth. It is not so much a physical darkness, but the lack of the brilliance of the light of Christ, the knowledge of God in Christ. When the heart of man, because of his choice to sin against God, was plunged into this darkness and blindness, the mercy of God was persistently working to bring men to the light of the knowledge of himself. This he did through his marvelous creation. For though there was a curse upon the earth as a result of Adam's sin, there would shine forth every day and night the manifested glory of God. David in Psalm 19 declared this, "The heavens declare the glory of God, and the firmament shows his handiwork. Day unto day utters speech, and night unto night reveals knowledge. There is no speech nor language where their voice is not heard." Paul confirms the truth of the declarations of David when by the Spirit he wrote to the believers in Rome, "For since the creation of the world, his invisible attributes are clearly seen, being understood by the things that are made, even his eternal power and Godhead. It is for this reason, the witness of God throughout the ages through the creation, that all men are without excuse. The testimony and witness of God is everywhere in creation, from the heavens to the earth. It is a revelation of his glory, and though man in his ignorance and darkness chooses not to see it, it is still revealed, ever seeking to penetrate the heart of unbelief." When Christ came to this earth and began to preach and teach the multitudes concerning the coming of the kingdom of God, he did so from the standpoint of him being not only a king, but the king. One of his titles was not only the King of the Jews, but the King of Kings and Lord of Lords. In essence, this is what he declared to Pontius Pilate just before he was led away to be crucified. Jesus said to Pilate, "My kingdom is not of this world. You say rightly that I am a king. For this cause I was born, and for this cause I have come into the world, that I should bear witness to the truth." When we come to the place of considering Christ, this one who in the fullness of time in the sight of God came into this world to bear witness to the truth, we see him revealing to mankind in great measure, and this according to man's capacity to receive it, that he was declaring and revealing the glory of God. It would be in Christ walking this earth and ministering to the multitudes that the Father would be seen, be known, be heard. The glory that was revealed through the creation would be magnified in the revelation of God in Christ. Until he died on Calvary, we saw God in his mercy, goodness, love, and graciousness in dealing with lost mankind. However, with the resurrection of Christ, his ascension into heaven, and the giving of the Spirit of God at Pentecost, there would be the unveiling of his power, a power not only to save, but to reach the ends of the earth with a life-giving message of his truth. He was the light that came into this world of darkness, but also the life that would come into the heart to save and sanctify. His glory now would be revealed in the lives of those who had responded in faith to him, taking him as their Lord and Savior. Christ, through his church, is reaching forth to the ends of the earth, saving as many as possible. He is coming for them. Dear Father, make your mission ours. In Jesus' name, amen. 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
2: 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The host encouraged us and poured courageous words into our hearts. If it wasn't for your program, my family would have been destroyed. I've stopped harassing my wife, and now you lead us into the way of truth."
1: TWR is reaching into regions where there is constant unrest. Yet God is still at work, bringing people light, hope, and peace.

My name is Gail Dippenaar, and thank you so much for allowing me to join with you. This is, of course, Reach Out. That means it's once again time for you to get your Bible. And what we do is we chat around the Word of God. And we are chatting about Jesus has all authority. And we started off by reading Matthew 28, and you can go and read the Great Commission. But Jesus himself said, all authority has been given to me in heaven and on earth. So there is no place that Jesus does not have power. There is no place that Jesus does not have authority. He didn't say some authority. He said all authority. And we have been looking at the incident or the event that happened where Jesus healed that man with many demons and the authority that Jesus had over those demonic spirits. And I told you that you can find this account in Luke chapter 8. You can find it in Matthew chapter 8, verse 28 and 34, and also Mark 5, verse 1 to 20. Now, when we got together last time, I read from Luke. Today, I'm going to read from Mark chapter 5, because when you look at the different Gospels, it fills in each part of the picture. Let's start Mark 5 from verse 1. When they went across the lake to the region of Gerasenes, when Jesus got out of the boat, a man with an evil spirit came from the tombs to meet him. This man lived in the tombs, and no one could bind him anymore, not even a chain, for he had often been chained hand and foot, but he tore the chains apart and broke the irons on his feet. No one was strong enough to subdue him. Night and day among the tombs and in the hills, he would cry out and cut himself with stones. When he saw Jesus from a distance, he ran and fell on his knees in front of him. He shouted at the top of his voice, "What do you want with me, Jesus, Son of the Most High? Swear to God that you won't torture me." For Jesus has said to him, "Come out of this man, you evil spirit." Then Jesus asked him, "What is your name?" "My name is Legion," he replied, "for we are many." And he begged Jesus again and again not to send them out of the area. Now, we spoke last time that they were in a Gentile area, and we've been speaking about how much he has lost. Because when the enemy attacks you, he comes to kill, steal, and destroy, and he only wants to bring you loss. And what did this poor man lose? The first thing, if we looked at Luke chapter 8, we saw it said that he had not worn clothes for a very long time. So this poor man had been tormented a very long time. Number one, he lost his dignity. He was walking around with no clothes on. The next thing that we discussed, we said he hadn't lived in a house for a long time. He lived in the tombs. So he had lost all his family and all his possessions. And this man was now living in the tombs. And you know who was mostly in the tombs was the dead. They used to keep their dead in tombs. So he had lost all his life. He was living amongst the dead. He had no life. But how wonderful it is to know that Jesus said, "I have come to give you life." Jesus said in John chapter 10, "I have come to give you abundant life," but the thief comes to kill, steal, and destroy. So he had lost his dignity. The poor man had lost his family. He had lost his possessions. And of course, he must have lost the ability to be able to go and work. He couldn't work. The one account actually says that they were so violent, because in Matthew, the account in Matthew, it says there was two demon-possessed men, but we won't go into that now. The fact is there was violence involved, and no one was able to even pass by because they were so violent. And we know that this is the enemy's tactics when it comes to doing evil things and being violent and hurting one another, comes from the enemy. So this poor man had been going through a very, very difficult time, and for a long time. And the next thing that he had lost was his soundness of mind.
You know, the Bible said we must have the mind of Christ, and that's where the enemy attacks you. But he was tormented in his mind tremendously. Listen to this account in Mark 5, verse 5. No one was strong enough to subdue him. Night and day, among the tombs and in the hills, he would cry out and cut himself with stones. So he was crying out tormentedly day and night, cutting himself with stones. This is the torment this poor man had been going through for a long time. So he lost his family, he lost his dignity, he lost his income, he lost his possession. He actually had lost his life because he was living amongst the dead. But how wonderful Jesus came to change this whole situation. The next thing I want you to notice about this event is that they tried to bind him or chain him hand and foot, and even tried to keep him under guard, but none of this helped with the situation. It says here, for he had often been chained hand and foot, but he tore the chains apart and broke the irons on his feet. No one was strong enough to subdue him. So the people tried. They tried with the physical. They looked at the physical. They didn't realize it was a spiritual problem. They didn't realize that he was demon possessed. So they tried to fix the physical by chaining him up to try and help that he wouldn't cut himself and that he wouldn't be violent to others, but he would just tear those chains apart. Can you imagine that? Even must have brought a lot of torment, pain. Imagine if you tear chains apart, how it must hurt your body. So he must have had sores and he must have been hurt. So just think about this terrible, terrible time that this man had been going through. But now his whole situation was going to change. And I was thinking when I read about this, about the situations and difficulties we go through. You might be going through a difficulty, or you might have been going through it for a long time, and you just don't ever know when that one day comes that that whole situation would change. Who would have thought that that day that that man woke up, that that would be the day of his salvation? That would be a day where his whole situation would change. For a long time he had gone through this difficult situation, but he never knew that that day he would meet with Jesus and Jesus would touch and change his whole situation. Just looking at all of this, we see the tremendous, tremendous loss that this man had suffered in his life. But Jesus was coming and he was going to meet with Jesus and Jesus would change his whole situation. But we need to chat about that next time. I just wanted to bring to your attention the terrible suffering that this man went through and what he had lost. Remember, I told you last time, I told the young people sin equals lost, because the devil, our enemy, comes to kill, steal, and destroy. But we thank God and for Jesus Christ for coming to give us life and life more abundantly. Well, our time is up, and of course, until we meet again, I always tell you this wonderful good news, because this is the best news you will ever hear. And I know this is news that changes and transforms your heart. Jesus loves you. Goodbye. God bless.

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1: 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Read the instructions. That is our theme today as we see David's lesson in honoring God's rules for transporting the ark. And our host, Esther Sisulu, will bring to life the story that we're going to be reading here. So stick around as we enjoy Mission 66.
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4: Welcome to our reading through the book of 1 Chronicles today, which actually is a history of the southern kingdom Judah prior to the Babylonian captivity, and it was written by members of the priesthood. Now, when King David was crowned king in Jerusalem, his first act was to bring the Ark of the Covenant from where it had been kept back to Jerusalem. Unfortunately, he didn't quite realize how the Ark of God was to be carried. And so we have our teacher, John Matthews, to guide us in today's theme, Read the Instructions.
2: Thank you so much, Esther, and a very warm welcome to Mission 66, wherever you're joining us from today. So good to have your company, and a warm welcome to you as we continue in our journey through the first book of Chronicles. And this is a period of time which, well, it's the ancient history of Israel and Judah. And today we're looking at the reign of David, approximately 3,000 years ago. And in chapters 13 through to 16, we're looking at that theme, Read the Instructions. Now, one of the major emphases of the first book of Chronicles is how David was a good and a successful king. It doesn't relate, though, some of the more negative and problematic aspects of the kings, but it focuses, does Chronicles, on God's covenant with his people, particularly the Davidic lineage and the monarchy period. Now, this monarchy is called a theocratic monarchy, which means that it was directed by the priesthood under God. And there's no doubt that the reason for David's success was his recognition that God always deserves first place. We know from some of the stories in David's life that there were times when he didn't always put God in that position, and that led to consequences, but he understood that. He always recognized that God deserves first place. If at times he was unable to put God in first place, that was his heart's desire. And, you know, after he was made king of all Israel, to his credit, he immediately thinks about bringing the Ark of the Covenant to its rightful place in Jerusalem. And of course, this Ark, what was it? Well, it held this unique and this special significance because it was a representation of God's presence among them. And so this is chapter 13, verse 2. Let's read it. And David said to all the assembly of Israel, "If it seems good to you, and from the Lord our God, let us send abroad to our brothers who remain in all the lands of Israel, as well as to the priests and Levites in the cities that have pasture lands, that they may be gathered to us. Then let us bring again the Ark of our God to us, for we did not seek it in the days of Saul." And all the assembly agreed to do so, for the thing was right in the eyes of all the people. That idea of unity that's often been so lacking in the story of Israel, but here we see an unusual unity given through the honor and faith that David gives to God. Verse 5 says, "Then David assembled all of Israel." Can you imagine the throng that would have been? All of Israel, from the Nile of Egypt to Lebo Hamath, to bring the Ark of God from Kiriath Jearim. What an awesome scene this was. And David and all Israel went up to Bala, that is to Kiriath Jearim, that belongs to Judah, to bring up from there the Ark of God, which is called by the name of the Lord, who sits enthroned above the cherubim. And they carried the Ark of God on a new cart from the houses of Abinadab, and Uzzah and Ahio were driving the cart. And David and all Israel were celebrating before God with all of their might, with song and lyres and harps and tambourines and cymbals and trumpets. And when they came to the threshing floor of Chidon, Uzzah put out his hand to take hold of the ark, for the oxen had stumbled. And the anger of the Lord was kindled against Uzzah, and he struck him down because he put out his hand to the ark, and he died there before God. So that is a tragedy right there, because even though David's heart is right in wanting the ark to return to its rightful place, and even though Uzzah, as far as we know, means well and is only trying to keep the ark from falling, he, in doing so, violates the holy sanctions that were upon this special ark of the covenant, and the holiness of God ends up being fatal to Uzzah, because neither David nor he had actually gone in to read how this ark was supposed to be transported. They had just done it. They had overlooked what was meant to be involved, the detail. And we find the instructions in chapter 31 of the book of Deuteronomy, and there we see that the ark was to be carried on two poles, borne on the shoulders of not anybody but the Levites, who were the priests. And it was not to be loaded onto some ox cart, treated like a piece of baggage. It says in verse 11 that David was angry, and you can understand that anger, can't you? That God had broken out against Uzzah. But he's not only angry, but David is now, he's actually afraid of God that day. And so he's afraid to move the ark because of what has just happened. So what does he do? Well, David takes it aside, the ark, to the house of a man called Obed-Edom. And the ark remains in Obed-Edom's house for 3 months. Now, we don't know why Obed-Edom agreed to risk taking the ark into his house. Imagine when this scene had unfolded and Uzzah has just died. But what we do know is that the last verse of chapter 13 says the Lord blessed the household of Obed-Edom and all that he had as a result. And the fact that God blessed Obed-Edom because of the ark's presence in his house, it just shows God's kindness and his generosity and his goodness to all those who fear him. But here we see these standards with the ark that were not to be violated. And so David has to take a step back here. He has to go back to the reading room, pull out a copy of Deuteronomy, and just read the instructions of really how the ark would have been moved from one place to another. He prepares himself to finally achieve this goal of honoring God in the way that David believed was deserved and God deserved. He didn't give up on his desire to bring this ark to the city of David, even though he was now unsure. He wanted to bring it to Jerusalem. But before this event is described, chapter 14 then speaks of God's blessings on David's life, his growth, and the extraordinary prosperity as well. David forms this alliance with the Phoenician dynasty through Hiram, who is the king of Tyre. And Hiram, the king of Tyre, provides cedar logs, stonemasons, carpenters for David to build his palace. He also takes more wives in Jerusalem. He fathers more sons and daughters. And David also triumphs over the Philistines, who, of course, were incredibly formidable enemies with this superior iron technology that David himself eventually learns to master in order to defeat them. And then verses 8 to 17 of chapter 14 tell of how God delivers the Philistines into Israel's hands, including the battles at the Valley of Rephaim and Baal Perazim. And the Philistines, well, they abandoned their idols, which were burnt. And David emerges victorious as he relies on God's guidance and God's blessing. And the chapter concludes here by saying in verse 17, "And the fame of David went out into all lands, and the Lord brought the fear of him upon all nations." And then we come, Esther, to chapter 15, after David had read those instructions on how to carry the ark, and this time it's done right. This is 1 Chronicles chapter 15. It says, "David built houses for himself in the city of David, and he prepared a place for the ark of God, and he pitched a tent for it. And David said that no one but the Levites may carry the ark of God, for the Lord had chosen them to carry the ark of the Lord and to minister to him forever. And David assembled all of Israel at Jerusalem." Again, what a sight this would have been, in order to bring up the ark of the Lord to its place which he had prepared for it. "And David gathered together the sons of Aaron and the Levites. And then David summoned the priests Zadok and Abiathar." Again, what a sight this would have been, in order to bring up the ark of the Lord to its place which he had prepared for it. "And David gathered together the sons of Aaron and the Levites. And then David summoned the priests Zadok and Abiathar, and the Levites Uriel, Azaziah,

0: that you may bring up the ark of the Lord, the God of Israel, to the place that I have prepared for it. Because you did not carry it the first time, the Lord our God broke out against us, because we did not seek him according to the rule. So the priests and the Levites consecrated themselves to bring up the ark of the Lord, the God of Israel. And the Levites carried the ark of God on their shoulders with the poles, as Moses had commanded, according to the word of the Lord. And David also commanded the chiefs of the Levites to appoint their brothers as the singers who should play loudly on musical instruments, on harps and lyres and cymbal, to raise sounds of joy. And now, verse 25. So David and the elders of Israel and the commanders of thousands went to bring up the Ark of the Covenant of the Lord from the house of Obed-Edom with rejoicing. And because God helped the Levites who were carrying the Ark of the Covenant of the Lord, they sacrificed 7 bulls and 7 rams. And David was clothed with a robe of fine linen, as also were all the Levites who were carrying the Ark and the singers, and Chenaniah, the leader of the music of the singers. And David wore a linen ephod. So all Israel brought up the Ark of the Covenant of the Lord with shouting to the sound of the horn, trumpets and cymbals, and made loud music on harps and lyres. And as the Ark of the Covenant of the Lord came to the city of David, Michal, the daughter of Saul, looked out of the window and saw King David dancing and celebrating. And she despised him in her heart. And in chapter 16, the ark is brought to its place, which was this tent which David had prepared for the occasion. This is 1 Chronicles 16, which says they brought in the ark of God, set it inside the tent that David had pitched for it, and they offered burnt offerings and peace offerings before God. And when David had finished offering the burnt offerings and the peace offerings, he blessed the people in the name of the Lord and distributed to all Israel, both men and women, to each a loaf of bread, a portion of meat, and a cake of raisins. And then he appointed some of the Levites as ministers before the Ark of the Lord to invoke, to thank, and to praise the Lord, the God of Israel. Then on that day that David first appointed, that thanksgiving be sung to the Lord by Asaph and his brothers. And then David composed, didn't he, and sang his song of thanks, many words of which are the same as some of the psalms which he also wrote, namely Psalm 96, Psalm 105, Psalm 106. Now, we're not going to read the whole thing, but you get the picture. This is a landmark day in the history of Israel when the Ark is brought into Jerusalem. And David left Asaph and his brothers there before the Ark of the Covenant to minister regularly as each day required. Also, Obed-Edom and Hozah were to be gatekeepers. They were the security guards effectively for the Ark. And then when the festivities were over, all the people departed each to his own home, and David went home to bless his household. And without a doubt, you know, David is one of the most successful figures in history. And there is no doubt the reason for that is inextricably linked with his heart's desire was to put God first. And what does God see? He sees direct into our hearts. God knows your heart's desire. And if your desire is for him, boy, will he honor you. If your desire is not for him, then ask him. Ask him to change your desire.
1: 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I'm Esther, and of course, I'm here to facilitate our question and answer time. But look, don't forget to join the conversation online. If you have a comment or a question about what we've read in today's episode, feel free to leave it on our Facebook page at

0: Mission 66. Now, John, where, I noticed that there was a little detail missing in what we read in this account, and that is David and Bathsheba's part in the Chronicles. Now, where does that enter into this narrative?
1: Yeah, well, that hadn't yet happened in the timeline that this chapter outlines, Esther. When we actually get to chapter 20, something will be said about that. But the details of those events, they're not found actually in Chronicles. So it's a good point. Why not? Well, remember, we did mention before that the Chronicles of Judah were written from God's standpoint, as it were. So when David repents and is contrite, God forgives him, and it doesn't need to be mentioned again. It's already been mentioned. So we know there were consequences, and we know that David suffered as a result of what happened. But when God forgives, this is a beautiful thing, Esther, and when God forgives us, he doesn't bring the charges against us again. He just doesn't do that. Nor does he continually remind us of sin once it's been dealt with. And that is a brilliant encouragement for us, isn't it?
0: Oh, what a beautiful encouragement that is for us. Also, a challenge that we can succeed in through the grace of God. So, John, something we've talked about extensively here on Mission 66 is the Ark of the Covenant. And perhaps you can go back and perhaps review what it is and why this item is so important.
1: Well, the Ark itself is a box that's about 4 foot long, 3 feet wide, and 3 foot deep. It's made of this sturdier acacia wood, and it's covered all over with gold leaf. It also has a lid upon it, which was known as the mercy seat, with two carved images of cherubim, that's angels, with wings facing each other. But it's important to clarify that the Ark is not a magical object. It doesn't possess any power in and of itself. It wasn't perhaps what filmmakers over the years have depicted. It was simply a divinely ordained symbol of God's presence with his people.
0: Speaking of movies, once upon a time, long, long ago, I once watched an action-adventure movie called Indiana Jones. And as part of the plot, what he was looking for was the Lost Ark. So, I don't know, bringing it back to, I suppose, reality, do we have any idea of where it could be today?
1: No, we don't. We don't know where it is. And ultimately, it's not important because we don't need the Ark because of what I mentioned in that last answer. And that is that God now directly dwells within the hearts of those who believe in Jesus through the power of his Holy Spirit, the Spirit of God himself. Jesus said, "I will never leave you or forsake you." And the reality of that statement means that for those who believe in Jesus, his, God the Father, God the Son's very Spirit lives in us. Perhaps that Spirit within your heart is ready to be kindled into the fire that it was meant to be.
0: John, you know, there is a power we see displayed in the instance in which Uzzah tries to lend the hand, if you will. He tried to, you know, not destabilize the Ark, but try to put it back into place in chapter 13. But it wasn't the Ark necessarily that killed him, right? What was the case there?
1: No, and I don't think God had anything against Uzzah at all. But as we said before, God's holiness is too much for us sinful human beings to look upon or even to touch. Look, if you touch a hot stove or a hot oven, we will get burned, even though the stove has nothing particular against the one who's touching it. It is just too hot for us to handle as human beings. And similarly, the holiness of God is an incredible, unspeakable thing that words don't do justice to. And that's what we see here in that part of the story.
0: So we do see that, you know, Uzzah was, I suppose, for lack of a better term, on the receiving end of God's punishment, but David wasn't. And wouldn't David in some way bear some kind of responsibility for what happened to his friend?
1: Punishment is not the right word here. It's the holiness of God. And looking upon the holiness, there are implications and consequences for us who are sinful. So it's just something that we can't understand, but it's too much for us to look upon. So that's what's happened there. David wasn't the one who actually touches the ark. His error is one of omission. He should have known, or at least should have been advised, that the ark had to be handled in a certain way according to the instructions. So, you know, it was very unfortunate for Uzzah, who gets too close. And I think David would have inevitably, being the man that he was, he would have felt partly responsible for what had happened here as well.
0: All right, we're going to leave that one there, John. And I think we should get right into the final part of this episode to see what we can learn from what we've read in these chapters.
1: Yeah, 1 Chronicles 13 to 16, it's highlighting David's reign. It shows his heart for putting God first. And central to the story here is the Ark of the Covenant, this sacred symbol of God's presence. David's initial attempt to transport the Ark ends tragically, really, as Uzzah touches it, which violates God's instructions for transportation. And that incident underscores the importance of understanding God's holiness. And so David finally does bring that ark back, and he ensures this time that it's done right. And the ark's arrival in Jerusalem, it sparks this joy, worship, this joyful worship, music, dancing, offerings. Chapter 16 records David's song of thanks, his gratitude, his praise to God. This event is a spiritual milestone for Israel because the ark symbolizes God's presence. But today, we experience the very presence of God in our hearts and lives because of his Holy Spirit, which lives within us. David's success, I suppose you could call it, stemmed from his focus on God, as seen in his victories over his enemies. But he was far from perfect, as we know, and Chronicles omits his failures. But this only highlights God's willingness to forgive and never bring that subject up again.
0: Praise the Lord for his loving kindness towards us. It's amazing. Well, friend, it is on that note that we're going to conclude today's Mission 66. We trust that you've been blessed. And once again, inviting you to share your thoughts with us on our Facebook page at Mission 66. Well, next time we will continue through our look of 1 Chronicles. So be sure to join us. Until then, may God bless you.
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1: 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And but right now we're going to listen to Caseball and Cheers as they sing "This Kind of Love," or "That Kind of Love."

0: The model is Jesus. What did the head of the church do for the church? He died for the church. That's leadership. The husband is to be a leader like Christ, who said about himself, "I did not come to be served, I came to serve and give my life a ransom for others."
1: Dr. Gary Chapman sharing some important observations about characteristics of a healthy family. He's with us again today on Focus on the Family. Your host is Focus President and author Jim Daly, and I'm John Fuller.
2: John, our conversation last time was so important. There's so many nuggets in there for married couples, for parents dealing with children and trying to help them be the best adults in the future that they could be. But the world cannot function without healthy families. I'm convinced of that. It's a big issue in the culture. How healthy are the families? Most people are identifying families one of the critical crises in our country right now, and I'm sure that's true around the world.
1: And Dr. Gary Chapman is author of the best-selling series, The Five Love Languages, and he's the director of Marriage and Family Life Consultants. He's a very busy man. He's written a number of books, and one we're going to cover today is called The Five Traits of a Healthy Family. And we had a great conversation last time, Jim. I'm really looking forward to today.
2: Welcome back, busy man.
0: Thank you. Great to be here.
2: Dr. Chapman. It's always good to have you here because you give such nuggets of wisdom, and you're a very concise communicator. I really appreciate that as an art form. Hey, we're going to talk about parenting and strong male leadership today, right at the end. Some wives are going, yes! So hang on for that. But we want to start with teaching and encouraging your children and how we do that. Why do we need to teach our kids creatively?
0: You know, I think, obviously, children know nothing when they're born.
2: They know a couple things, how to say no.
0: But, you know, the whole thing of teaching children and training children, those two words are really important, teaching and training. One emphasizes words, and the other emphasizes actions, and those two need to go together. Mm. In our culture, people tend to lean to one or the other. Mm-hmm. There are parents who have the idea, if you simply explain things to children, then they're going to follow it. They're intelligent. You just explain it to them. But if you explain it and the child doesn't do it, those parents explain it again. Now, let me tell you one more time, a little louder, and then a little louder, and they're verbally abusing their kids.
2: Right.
0: The other pattern is, you don't have to explain things to children. You tell them what to do. If they don't do it, you whack them. Mm. You know, and those parents end up physically abusing their children. Mm-hmm. You know, their attitude is, don't ask me, just do what I say.
2: Right.
0: If you put those two things together, for example, a mother has dinner almost ready. She goes to the door. She says, Johnny, dinner. Little Johnny keeps on playing. She comes back in 3 or 4 minutes and repeats it. Johnny keeps on playing. She does that a third time. The fourth time, she says, Johnny, get home. And little Johnny comes home. Why? Because he knows that if he doesn't come home when mama says, get home, mother will come down there and take him by the hand and lead him home. And he does not want mama in the neighborhood. So he comes home. Mm-hmm. So I say to that parent, if you want him to come home on number 5, that's fine. But you can have him come home on number 1 if you put the action after number 1. Mm. Just tell him, Johnny, I listened to a program on Focus on the Family, and I'm going to change things. And the next time I say dinner, you come home, or I'll come down and take and walk you home.
2: Yeah.
0: You will not walk him home at one time, and he'll come.
2: Yeah, and it's so good. And yet, at the same time, you talk about the importance of encouraging children. And so let me press on that one. What does that look like?
0: I think it's looking for things about them that you can honestly encourage. Encourage is trying to challenge them to go forward. You see, sometimes we don't encourage them for effort. We're trying to wait for perfection. For example, you go into you tell a child, pick up your toys now and put them in the box, and there's 12 toys on the floor. You're back in 5 minutes and 7 toys are in the box and 5 are still on the floor. What do you say?
2: Come
0: I
2: on.
0: Told you to get these toys up.
2: Right.
0: Or why not say, yay, 7 in the box. And I bet the other 5 will jump in the box. You see, we reward them, we encourage them for effort, not for perfection.
2: Yeah. Gary, we ended last time you were talking about the impact your alcoholic grandfather had on you and how well your dad handled that to go get him out of a ditch. And I think the question following up, many people don't fall far from the tree. In other words, a son who was fathered poorly often fathers poorly because it's what they learned. It seemed like, and maybe the difference was your Christian commitment, a commitment to God to be open to learning and doing things differently. But you were able to see those circumstances of your grandfather and the, I'm not going to drink, I'm not doing drugs, because of what you saw the impact of those things could be in a person's life. How do we apply that in our parenting, especially as dads, when we were brutalized somehow by our own fathers, verbal abuse, physical abuse maybe. How do we get far from the tree?
0: Yeah. Hmm. Well, you know, we're all impacted by our parents. There's no question about that, either negatively or positively. I was fortunate to have a positive example in my father and my mother, not in my grandfather. But I think if we grew up in a home where which was dysfunctional, and let's face it, in today's culture, there are thousands of families that are dysfunctional, and we are influenced by them, but we don't have to be controlled by them. And as we begin older and begin to look and observe other people's lives, and we see that what happens to people who follow the roads of alcohol and drugs and other things like that, we can make the decision, especially with God's help, to say, I don't want to be like my father. I've sometimes said to a young man like that, I say, I want you to write down anything you can think of that you appreciate about your father.
2: Huh.
0: Well, usually there's something. You know, he worked. He paid the bills or whatever. Just write anything you can appreciate about him. Now, write down things that you do not want to be like him. Because you write them down, you get the picture, and now, okay, now then, let's work on not doing those things and not repeating those things. Because if you don't put some effort into it and some thought into it, you do tend to be doing the same thing your father did.
2: Yeah.
0: And then you're saying to yourself, now I know why Dad did that, you know.
2: Yeah. And I do think that's one of the great promises of our faith, is that your life can change. You can break generational curses, as we say in the lingo.
0: Yeah.
2: That, you know, if you lived in a very unhealthy family, you don't have to create an unhealthy family. Yeah. You're given the power through Christ to live differently. And that's what you're talking about, too.
0: Yeah, and that's one reason why I wrote this book, because they're just, in my office, I've had so many people who said, you know, I grew up in a dysfunctional family. I don't know how to have a good family. And so I'm trying to give a picture in this book of what a healthy family looks like, and then practical ideas on how to build these things into your family.
2: You know, in fact, you encouraged your son through, I think, a baseball negative situation. I mean, again, for me, my dad showed up at my Little League game drunk, and I remember being at bat. And, you know, it was a ball outside, and the ump called a strike, and he'd yell from the stands right behind, you know, Little League. It's not like a big place.
0: Yeah.
2: That was a strike, you know, just that drunken slur.
0: Yeah.
2: And I just wanted to slink away, you know, and I think I struck out most of the time because I just, like, closed my eyes thinking, I don't want to be here right now with that. It was very embarrassing. But you were able, with your son, who had not that experience, but another baseball experience, what happened?
0: Yeah, he just played poorly that night, just really, really poorly. And I knew he was down on himself. You know, when you do poorly, you're down on yourself. So after it was over, I just said, we were riding home. I said, Derek, man, I know you felt badly about tonight. And I just mentioned a couple of things that had happened. I said, but listen, man, we're not perfect. And sometimes we don't do our best. And we, you know, but man, you don't give up. You just keep on. You got it in you, man. I know you got it in you. So you keep on. You're going to be good, you know. And so it's just little things like that along the way.
2: And what that really says is, I'm in your corner.
0: Absolutely.
2: I believe in you, even though you had a bad game.
0: Yeah, yeah. You may feel badly about yourself, but I feel good about you.
2: Because I'm seeing the long run.
0: That's right. And, you know, I remember visiting a 13-year-old guy in the hospital. He had ulcers at 13.
2: Mm.
0: And I asked him, how'd you and your father get along? And he said, I didn't ever please my father.
2: Mm-hmm.
0: He said, if I made a B, my father would say, you should have made an A, boy.
2: Mm.
0: He said, if I mowed the grass, my father would say, you didn't get under the bushes, you know? And so I'm trying to help parents to say, look, again, give them positive affirmation. If he mowed the grass, look at all the grass you mowed, man. This is great.
2: Yeah.
0: It's next Saturday. If you want him to get under the bushes, you say, hey, man, this is hard to do, but I know you can do it. You have to go in and out to get under the bushes, you know.
2: Yeah.
0: So now and he does it, you know. But if you're never quite good enough, and I knew his father was trying to encourage him to do his best, but he was really discouraging the kid.
2: Well, it's not motivating.
0: That's right.
2: Think of yourself. When do you get motivated by somebody telling you didn't do it great?
0: Yeah. And again, it depends on the parent, because some of us are more precise than others. You know, everything has to be done exactly right, you know. And so we impose that on our kids. You know, they load the dishwasher, for example, you know, and we're, and they didn't load it the way we wanted them to load it. Now, son, this is not going to get clean here. You see, this is not going to get... And the kid worked hard. I mean, they did it, you know. Why not say, hey, man, I appreciate you loading the dishwasher. But next time when they start to load, then you can tell them the thing that you think
2: would
0: be
2: better. Yeah, we've got to turn the bowls upside down.
0: That's
2: right. It works a lot better.
0: That's right. Absolutely.
2: Gary, it's kind of funny because every question I'm starting with, now this is a great question. But this is a great question. Perhaps the best question in the whole thing. But we do. As parents, we want our children to obey us. Every mom's head is nodding yes that's hearing this right now. How do we get there? And is that the measure of great parenting, that a child obeys us perfectly all the time? It feels like the answer to that would be yes.
0: I think we have to start with the reality that in God's plan, parents are responsible for children. Parents are the ones who make the rules. Parents are the ones who teach children to do or not to do. Three-year-olds are not in charge of homes, and 10-year-olds are not to be telling you what to do. And we have to communicate that to our children. And I remember there are times that I said to my son, especially when he was in the teenage years, Derek, I hear what you're saying, man, and I can see how that makes sense, and I can see how that's what you would like to do. But remember, I'm the dad. And the dad's responsible for doing what he believes is best for the child. So I can't let you do that because I don't think that would be good for you. And I know I'm not perfect, and sometimes I might make a mistake, but I have to do what I believe is best for you. And he didn't necessarily go away happy, but at least he went away knowing that I was accepting responsibility to have the final word. But yeah. I wanted to hear him. I affirm his ideas and his thoughts and see how he can feel that way. That, I think, is an important part of that process.
2: It is. And again, it hits to this point of being complete in your answers and in your moment of instruction. Yeah. And I think that is often the greatest challenge because we're running fast and we're just hitting kind of the proverbial nail on the head. You know, don't do it because I told you so, rather than the fuller explanation that you just gave, which all of a sudden when you hear that, it makes very loving sense, right?
0: Yeah.
2: But take time to do it.
0: Yeah, and I remember a part of my learning to do that, I learned it from my son. Because I remember one time he said to me, he said, Dad, I'm going to do what you want me to do. I just want you to hear me. And that made a tremendous impact on me. And from that point on, I really started trying to hear him and affirm, you know, his thoughts.
2: How old was he when he said that to you?
0: He was probably 13.
2: Yeah, that's amazing. That's pretty insightful and respectful, actually. Developing family rules can be a little overwhelming. How many of us bought the pre-made family rules that you can hang on the wall, to which my son Trent went, those are a lot of rules. So how many rules and what kind of rules, and are rules okay to hang on the wall?
0: I wouldn't suggest hanging them on the wall.
2: Okay, we've got to take those down now, John.
0: I do think that the fewer the rules, in my mind, the better.
2: I agree.
0: The more specific the rules, the better. But I want to go back to something we mentioned earlier, and that is whenever we have a rule, we should also tell the child the consequences of breaking the rule. Mm-hmm. Yeah, and I think, you know, children coming to recognize the parents as the authority in the home is going to set them up for a positive road down the road. School teachers say to me, the greatest problem I have in the classroom is keeping enough discipline that I can teach.
2: Right.
0: They don't respect the teacher as an authority.
2: Yeah. Well, and I think culturally widespread, that's happening right now, whether it's police or whatever it might be. There's just a degradation of respecting authority in the house, outside of the house, every which way. Which, again, you know, rather than hanging our head as the Christian community, let's make it an opportunity to share the light, and hopefully our families will be different, and people will be curious about that. How come your kids listen and obey, right? Yeah. Hey, another trait of healthy families is fathers who love and lead. We promised wives we would talk about this. What are some examples of how to lead a family, both a husband with his spouse and a husband with his children?
0: Well, you know, let me say, first of all, I think a lot of folks through the years have misapplied the biblical concept of the husband is the head of the wife as Christ is the head of the church. I've heard people say, well, what that means in our culture is he's the president, she's the vice president, he has the final word, or he's the general, he tells her what to do. No. The model is Jesus. What did the head of the church do for the church? He died for the church. That's leadership. The husband is to be a leader like Christ, who said about himself, I did not come to be served, I came to serve and give my life a ransom for others. So Christian leadership is that the husband takes the initiative to do everything in his power with all the help of God to serve his wife and to serve his children, seeking to meet emotional needs, physical needs, social needs, in everything he can do, and also in the area of the spiritual. Leadership in the spiritual. You know, the husband, I think, if he takes the leadership of having a daily devotional time with the family, the wife's going to appreciate that. You know, even if she's a non-Christian, she'll probably appreciate that, you know. Mm-hmm. And if she's a Christian, she's going to be clapping her hands. You know, he's taking the initiative to lead our devotional time with our family, or to pray with the children before you put them to bed. You know, that all those sort of things, spiritually and otherwise. A husband takes that kind of leadership. I have never seen a wife who did not appreciate a husband who took leadership in with that attitude, not with the attitude of telling them what they're going to do, but with the attitude of how can I serve you? How can I help you be the person you want to become? That kind of leadership is always welcomed.
2: You know, over the years, you've talked about that father hunger, that hole in people's hearts. You know, and what's been amazing is how the research has supported that. Yeah. And now we're seeing the impact that fathers have in the home, with most of the dysfunction coming from fatherless homes. And I come from a single mom family, so I give credit to all the moms. Don't get me wrong. Don't hear that incorrectly. But, you know, dads play a significant role in the stability of a family, especially the healthy ones, obviously. Yeah. But when you look at runaways, and you look at drug addiction, and you look at alcohol abuse, and you look at kids that don't finish school, so often one of the key indicators with those outcomes will be there's no father present in the home. Yeah. So there is a great significance coming from fathers. The culture has so denigrated dads that it's even shocking to think that way, right? Yeah. It's all about mom. And moms are tremendously important. Yes. Don't hear me incorrectly. Yes. But dads also play a significant role. So speak to that hunger spot that so many children have, especially with an absent dad.
0: Yeah. I was at the cemetery recently, and after the service was over, there was a young man, the son of the man who died. I did not know the son. I'd never met the son. He's 25 years old. I engaged him in conversation and said a few things about his father, and I said, how did you and your father, what kind of relationship did you and your father have? And he said, I never knew my father. I said, what do you mean? He said, my father worked outside the home all week long. He would leave on Monday and get home on Saturday. Huh. And he said all day Saturday, he'd get home Friday night. All day Saturday, he played golf. Sunday, he slept till noon. And Sunday afternoon, he watched television. He never came to a game I played. He was never involved with me at all. Hmm. He said he paid my way through college, and he did all those things. He said, but I never knew my father. I walked away with tears in my eyes.
2: Yeah.
0: And I thought, you know, there's a father whom I was probably assumed himself as being a great father because he provided for the family. Well, that is a wonderful thing to do for a family. But there has to be a relationship. There has to somehow be time that we're with those kids, doing things with those kids and all of that. And you're right. And there are other fathers. There's just no father in the home, as you say. He's not there, either by divorce or by death. He's just not there. And what I encourage mothers to do is see if you can find a Christian gentleman in your church who might invite your kid to go with him on some of the things with his kids. You know, if he's going fishing, he's got a son about that age, let your son go fishing with him. And their fathers would be willing to do that if they just knew there was a need out there like that. So I think if mothers can see the value in having a trusted adult to be a part of a man, to be a part of that child's life, they're doing the child a good service.
2: Yeah. You know, one of the most impactful examples of that father hole in the heart was a letter I received a while back. And this woman who was 32 said, when I was 7, my father and mother divorced. And my father took me out to breakfast, said that they weren't getting along. It wasn't my fault. I thought, oh, those are all good things as I'm reading. And then he explained that, you know, they would have every other weekend together and that 2 weeks out of the summer she would be with him. And she said all these years later, remember she's 32 when she wrote the letter, she said, after that breakfast, I never saw my father again.
0: Wow.
2: Think of the feeling of those broken promises.
0: Wow.
2: You know, every other weekend we'd be together, yeah. So don't worry, hon.
0: Yeah.
2: And twice, you know, or during the summer we'd have 2 weeks together. Yeah. That never happened either.
0: Yeah.
2: And she went on to say how many bad relationships she got into.
0: Yeah.
2: You know, not the right guys.
0: Yeah. Yeah.
2: Looking for that affirmation, yeah. Probably as that little girl.
0: Yeah.
2: That I'm good enough for you, that yeah. You can love me. That's the whole.
0: You're right. I don't know that anything's much more painful than that.
2: That is it. I mean, that.
0: And I think if those of us who are fathers can recognize that and not live for ourselves, but live to impact our children in a positive way, we will work on a troubled marriage. We will lean over backwards to try to find answers to that marriage so that we can become the father that we need to be.
2: Well, and that's having a conscience.
0: Yeah.
2: Right?
1: Yeah. Gary, at the beginning of this show, I mentioned how busy you are. And you've been busy throughout your whole life. How did you lean in and demonstrate to your own kids, I'm there more than just a provider, I'm plugged in?
0: Yeah, you know, I've served as a pastor, of course, all these years on a pastoral staff doing pastoral counseling. And one of the good things about that is I can choose my schedule. So I would always go home at 3:00 in the afternoon because the kids are coming home from school. Mm. And I'd spend the afternoon, you know, they'd work on their homework, and then we would do some things together. And then at night, we would play games together and do things together. And, of course, when my son got into sports, we'd go to sports things together. Now, I know not everybody can determine their schedule like that, but that model came from my father, who worked on the third shift in a textile mill from 11:00 at night to 7:00 a.m. And then he would sleep during the day when we were in school so he could be with us in the afternoon and evening. Of course, part of that was also so he could work in the garden and he could get us to help him work in the garden. But that was good. Yeah. Working in the garden with Dad is good. You know, so I had a model of that. But I think we just have to work at our work schedules to make time to be with our children, yeah. Doing things with them, just fun things or not so fun things, but doing things. And in the summer, you know, I would take my son every summer, he and I would do 2 days together up in the mountains of North Carolina. And then as he got older, I'd ask him where he wanted to go. So we'd go to New York City and we'd go to Dallas and we'd go here or there, you know. So I think just making memories like that with our children, but we have to make time to do it.
2: And I think, you know, so often what we as dads say is, I'm giving you time. And we used to say and still say, you know, it's both quality time yeah. and the amount of time
0: yeah.
2: that
0: yeah.
2: matters,
0: yeah.
2: right?
0: Yeah. Right?
2: It's not one or the other.
0: That's
2: you
0: right.
2: know, we don't spend a lot of time together, but when we're together, it's quality time.
0: yeah.
2: Kids are looking for as much time as they can get from
0: yeah,
2: you.
0: Absolutely.
2: And I found that to be true. Gary Ginn, thank you for being with us. This has been terrific.
0: Well, thank you. I enjoyed it.
1: 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And what you heard today was captured in his great book, 5 Traits of a Healthy Family. 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
4: Being wise about the Word of God, that is our topic. It's part two on Telling the Truth coming up here on TWR Pure Talk. But right now, this is Wayne Watson blessing us with the song, Would I Know You? Enjoy.

0: Coming up on Telling the Truth with Stuart and Joel Briscoe.
1: It's one thing to have something rooted, but you don't just want roots, do you? What do you want? You want the thing built up. You don't just want to step, you want to walk. You don't just want a root, you want it built up. In addition to that, he says that you should go on being taught in the truth that you already received. So you take a step, you receive the initial truth, you become rooted in Christ with a view to the step becoming a walk and the root being built up and the initial truth becoming an increasing establishment of truth in your life.
0: Where are you in this growth process? Being planted, sprouting roots, or are you built up? Today on Telling the Truth, Stuart continues his series on being wise. And today, his focus, being wise about the Word of God. What difference does it really make? A big one, as Stuart explains. Now, here's Stuart with Be Wise About the Word of God.
1: There's another sense in which perfection is important, and it is this. The word perfect in the Bible can also mean mature. Now, there are different stages of maturity. Let me illustrate this for you. There are some very mature little kids around. There are some very immature little kids around. There are some very mature 30-year-olds around. There are some very immature 30-year-olds. Let's take a mature 3-year-old and a mature 30-year-old. Both mature, but clearly very different. Illustration. One of my colleagues has a little girl, 3 years of age. Some time ago, she was playing with a toy gun. And she said to her mummy, "Bang, bang, you're dead." And mummy dutifully fell to the ground. As she lay on the ground, quote, dead, she was thinking to herself, "This is stupid. Why am I lying here playing dead?" So she got up, whereupon the 3-year-old looked at her and said, "Huh, playing Jesus Christ now, are you?" Rising from the dead. Ladies and gentlemen, that is a mature 3-year-old. Now, her father is a very mature, young, 30-something-year-old. There's no comparison between the two. In exactly the same way, when it comes to spiritual life, there are some people who've just got started, but, are they mature? They are really coming along. But there are other people who've been along the way, quite a way, and, boy, are they immature. They haven't got anywhere. On the other hand, there are some people who've been along the way and they are really mature at the stage where they've got. Now, do you know how they get mature? Do you know how they get perfected? Well, Paul explains. It's through the Word of God. And so we approach the Word of God with a view to perfection, with a view to growing, to maturity. Don't kid yourself. If you don't have much of a diet of the Word of God, there is no way on earth under the sun that you can mature spiritually. You can't do it. That would be trying to have a healthy body and only eating junk food once a week. We approach it with a view to perfection. Secondly, we approach it with a view to progress. Now, this is related to the other thing. Notice now in Colossians 2, verse 6, what Paul says. So then, just as you receive Christ Jesus as Lord, continue to live in him, rooted and built up in him, strengthened in the faith as you were taught, and overflowing with thankfulness. The literal translation here is, as you receive Christ Jesus the Lord, so walk in him. This idea of walking is a very common expression for the Christian life. Now, what would you think if I said to my wife this afternoon, "Jill, it's a lovely afternoon. Why don't we go out for a step?" Tell me, what would you think? You'd think it's slowly been happening and now he's finally gone. You would not expect us to go for a step. You would expect us to go for a walk. But incidentally, as the Chinese proverb says, the longest march starts with the first step. So does the spiritual experience. Starts with the first step. But some people's spiritual experience gives us the idea that they have gone for a step. They have received Christ Jesus the Lord, and that's all they've got to say about it. You listen to the testimony, that's it. They can go into minute details about the step. What you long to hear is about the walk, the progress that is being made. Now the Apostle Paul, building on that idea, also says we should be rooted and built up. It's one thing to have something rooted, but you don't just want roots, do you? What do you want? You want the thing built up. You don't just want a step, you want to walk. You don't just want a root, you want it built up. In addition to that, he says that you should go on being taught in the truth that you already received. So you take a step, you receive the initial truth, you become rooted in Christ with a view to the step becoming a walk and the root being built up and the initial truth becoming an increasing establishment of truth in your life. How does it happen? Through the Word of God. So how do we approach the Word of God? We approach it with a view to perfection. We approach it with a view to progress. Thirdly, we approach it with a view to protection. Now, anybody who's been involved with athletics knows that when you get to the highest level of athletics, you not only concentrate on perfecting your own team, but you also concentrate on scouting out the opposition. You watch their films. You go to their games. You study their strategies. You become totally acquainted with what they're up to. You look for their new wrinkles. Then you go back and you work on being capable of handling their approach. In exactly the same way, the scriptures tell us that we are not ignorant of Satan's devices. That's what Paul said to some of the people he was writing to. I wonder if he would say it if he wrote to the modern church. We are not ignorant of Satan's devices. Now, in this passage of scripture, great care is taken to show that we need to protect ourselves against the forces that militate against our spiritual lives. There are internal impulses. We need to be aware of them. Paul talks about it in chapter 3, verse 5. Put to death, therefore, whatever belongs to your earthly nature: sexual immorality, impurity, lust, evil desires, and greed, which is idolatry. Because of these, the wrath of God is coming. You used to walk in these ways in the life you once lived, but now you must rid yourself of anger, rage, malice, slander, filthy language. Do not lie to each other, etc., etc. Now notice, please, that he is talking about some very, very common problems. He is talking about anger and rage and malice and slander and dirty language and lying and sexual immorality and impurity and lust and greed and idolatry. We're familiar with these things. But I want you to notice that he says that they are all related to our earthly nature. And he also says that these things related to our earthly nature have to be put to death. Now, I'll guarantee that unless you are either reading the Word of God or are listening to somebody acquainted with the Word of God, you'll never get the idea that all those things are related to something inside you that's wrong that must be put to death. We have all kinds of polite ways of talking about these things. We have all kinds of highfalutin terminology to describe these things. We have all kinds of erudite understandings as to why we get into these things, and I'm not denying any of these things, and they're all very helpful, because I'm totally committed to the idea that any insight that we can get about what is wrong with us, if it is true, and therefore should be embraced. But we must recognize that when it finally comes down to dealing with life, we need to have adequate protection about what is fundamentally wrong inside. And you're only going to get information about that from God's Word. So get all the information you can from wherever you can get it. Check it out with God's Word. And make sure that it's truth that you're responding to. You see, otherwise, we won't know what the enemy's up to. And we won't stand a chance against him. In addition to the internal impulses that Paul is concerned about, there are external influences as well. In chapter 2, he talks about a lot of these that were particularly relevant as far as the Colossians were concerned. How do we learn to evaluate our society? How do we determine standards of morality? How do we arrive at political conclusions and convictions? How do you do it? Do you just listen to the latest fad? Do you just follow the most charismatic speaker? Do you just vote your pocketbook? Or do you somehow or other learn to evaluate what is going on around you in the light of what God says in His Word? Well, the Bible is quite clear what we're supposed to do. We're supposed to learn how to be on our guard against internal impulses and external influences by carefully approaching the Word of God. And I submit to you, if we're not doing that, there's a very real possibility that we'll be struggling with forces within us and without, and not struggling very well against them. So we appreciate the Word, and we approach the Word. Which leaves the third point, and that is applying God's Word. Now, let me put this as simply as I know how. Let the Word of Christ dwell in you richly. That's what it says. Let the Word of Christ dwell in you richly. Let me break it down. First of all, that means let it in. Let it in. Now, when I went to school hundreds of years ago, they told me that information could get into me through eye gate or through ear gate. And they explained to me that if I opened eye gate and they put information in front of me, there's a very high possibility that information would go through eye gate into me. They also told me that if I kept my ears open and I listened to what was being said would pass through ear gate and get into me. That's how you let it in. Now, the word

people have got wonderful Bibles that are gathering dust. Doesn't do them any good. Some people revere the Bible. Oh, it's wonderful. We've had this in our family for years. You see? It's never been opened yet. Some of the pages still sticking together. Doesn't do you any good. Eye gate, folks, you've got to let it in. Ear gate, you've got to put yourself in the place where it is being taught. Now, that's very obvious, isn't it? Now, he goes on to say this. Not only let it in, let it dwell in you. To dwell somewhere means to stay and feel at home. Now, what they told me in school was this, that sometimes the information that came to me through eye gate and ear gate went in one ear and out the other. And they explained why. They said there was nothing in between to stop it. Now, the next question we have to address is this. Okay, given that I've blown the dust off it, I've opened it, and I've got eye gate and ear gate attuned to it, and the information is going in, I have a problem. What is it? It goes out as soon as it gets in. There's nothing there to stop it, folks. Now, you can put something in there to stop it going straight out. It's called, listen, thinking. Or another word, meditating. Or another word, ruminating. What it means is this, that you don't just read it, done. You open it and you read it and you think it through. You meditate upon it. You chew over it. You ruminate on it. You give careful attention to it. You say, that's going to take time. Exactly. How about 10 minutes a day for a start? Can you handle that? We don't want anybody getting fanatical now. How about 10 minutes a day? Just saying to yourself, I'm going to approach the Word of God, and I'm going to ask God by His Spirit to speak to my heart and teach me something I need to know, or remind me of something already I know, or to give me a word of promise and encouragement, or to tell me what I need to do, or to wrap me over the knuckles, whatever He wants to do. Here I am, eye gate, ear gate, and I'm going to take time to think about it. Let it in. Let it dwell in. Let it dwell in you richly. The Word of God is called the sincere milk of the Word. You remember? Now, some people just want skim milk. I would suggest to you that some condensed milk helps as well. In other words, you need to get into the richness of God's Word. Sometimes people pass me a little note up on it, and the first time it happened, I was so thrilled. It had on it K-I-S-S. I thought, isn't that nice? And then they explained what it meant. Keep it simple, stupid. Now, what I've discovered, when people say keep it simple, what they usually mean is keep it elementary. They want to stick with the basic elementary things. Why then would God give us the deep things, the rich things of the Word, if He wanted us to ignore them and just stay with the elementary things? If you're going to have a solid diet of the Word and proper nutrition, let it in, let it dwell in, and get into it richly. Let it dwell in you richly in all wisdom. Now, there's a difference between knowledge and wisdom. Knowledge is the accumulation of data. It is the amassing of information. Wisdom is knowing what in the world to do with it. It is applying it. We are swamped in our world with information and starving for wisdom, which is more or less what John Nesbitt says in Megatrends. I agree, as far as the spiritual world is concerned, that sometimes there is so much information being boomed out, but the wisdom is the problem. Wisdom is knowing what to do with the information, but it's not difficult. You do what it says. Has he ever told you to do something? Did you do it? You don't need more information sometimes. We need the application of what we've got. Letting the Word of Christ dwell in you richly with wisdom. And that's what we're supposed to be doing. You see, then what do? You let it in. You let it dwell in. You let it dwell in richly. You let it dwell in you richly with wisdom. Then what do you do? Well, this will be a surprise. Then you let it out. Well, you see, he goes on to explain that as you let the Word of Christ dwell in you richly with all wisdom, then you engage in teaching and warning each other in all wisdom. You don't just take it in for your benefit. You take it in for everybody.

0: benefit. You see, you are in the know now. What about all those people in the dark? Does God just want you to sit there and you and God have a wonderful time? You say, here we are in the know, God. And God says, and they're all in the dark. Isn't it wonderful? Is that how God does it? No, of course not. God says, you're in the know. Now go to them. They're in the dark. You let it in. Then you let it out. But you realize this. You can't let out what you haven't put in. If there's nothing rich in, there's nothing rich out. As the computer people tell us, garbage in, garbage out. Word of Christ in, word of Christ out. Word of Christ richly in you, word of Christ richly out of you. Word of Christ richly with all wisdom in you, word of Christ richly with all wisdom. See the possibilities? Absolutely fascinating to notice this, that Paul says his ministry is teaching and warning people in all wisdom. In chapter 2, and then in chapter 3, he says to the Colossians, now you teach and warn everybody with all wisdom. There's a difference between an apostle and a person sitting in the church in Colossae, but they're both involved in the same thing, letting the word of Christ dwell in them richly and teaching and warning people with all wisdom. Clearly, God has called some people for different ministries, but the church of Jesus Christ is comprised of people who must appreciate, approach, and apply the word themselves. Will you take steps to make sure that you're not trying to live by bread alone? Will you take steps to ensure that you're letting the word of Christ dwell in you richly?
1: This is Telling the Truth, the teaching ministry of Stuart and Joel Briscoe. Today, Stuart is showing you how to be wise about the Word of God. And coming up, he talks about how, if you're an immature believer, to start the growing up process and how knowing the truth strengthens you. Now, Stuart's here to answer a couple of questions about today's message. Stuart, how can an immature believer start to grow up? I mean, what does the maturation process look like?
2: I think part of the answer to your question about growing in maturity in the Christian life is found in the very, very last words that we have recorded from Peter in the scriptures, where he concludes his second epistle by saying, but grow in grace and in the knowledge of our Lord and Savior, Jesus Christ. Now, he's talking about growing. He's talking about developing. He's talking about maturing. And he is showing how this is an ongoing process. Well, what are we to mature in? Well, first of all, we are to mature in grace. And grace, of course, is God's unmerited favor that abounds towards us in resources, that enables us to live in the richness that he has in mind for us. So to mature is to increase in our practical experience of God's resources in our lives. And we discover this by stepping out in obedience to do what he tells us to do and in faith that he will provide the resources to us. Now, coupled with that, Peter says, grow in grace and in the knowledge of our Lord and Savior, Jesus Christ. Knowledge there is not just getting academic truth into your head. It means experience of Christ. In other words, we are to grow in our experience of Christ as we trust him more, as we obey him more, as we learn to love him more. Put these things into action, and we will discover that we begin to look more like him. And that, of course, is the goal of maturity, which, incidentally, we will not achieve until we see him, and then we are like him.
1: Stuart, when has knowing the truth about God's word helped you stand up against the enemy?
2: Well, let me just give you one example, how knowing the truth of God's word can help you stand up against the enemy. C.S. Lewis put it this way. He said, the devil doesn't really mind if we totally ignore him. Lots of people do that. They don't believe the devil exists altogether. They laugh at him. They tell jokes about him. they just slough it off as some relic of medieval Christianity. So, but Lewis says, the devil doesn't mind that. You ignore him, that gives him a clear field. He can do what he like. On the other hand, he says, he doesn't mind if we become obsessed by him. If we become obsessed by him, then we become paralyzed. We feel that we are up against such an overwhelming foe that we are just beaten. There's nothing we can do. The truth of God's word does not allow me to ignore him, neither does it allow me to be obsessed with him, because the truth of God's word explains very, very basically that there is a force of evil, that he is a personality of evil, that he is diametrically opposed to the purposes of God. But when Christ died on the cross, he rendered him inoperative in many ways. Now, that does not mean that he is not still a force to be reckoned with, a power to be reckoned with, a reality that we must face. What it does mean, however, is that Christ is the victor over him. And so every time I am coming up against the forces of evil, I call on the risen Christ, the victorious Christ, and say, Christ, you better handle this. I can't.
1: Thanks so much, Stuart. Thanks for listening today. 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

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Opportunities include giving towards regional projects such as transmitters, local language programs and media outreach funds, sponsoring radios that help rural communities access biblical teaching and resourcing initiatives like Women of Hope. Supporters can also pray for listeners and ministry teams and consider serving through skills-based volunteering and mission roles that strengthen production and technology and administration. Ask us how on +27 772-724-5231. Right now, let's enjoy this song, Did You Feel the Mountains?

We are studying the book of Genesis with Dr. J. Vinny McGee. This is the right time to hop on the Bible bus and just stay on as we go through the various books of the Bible. But right now we're in Genesis. So that's coming up next on Through the Bible right here on TWR Pure Talk. Be blessed.

0: It's a great day to study God's Word on Through the Bible, and we're continuing our journey through Genesis. This time, we're in chapter 25. We're about halfway through the book, by the way. So open your Bible and follow along as Dr. McGee shares some wisdom from God's Word about raising godly families. But first, Greg Harris, Through the Bible's president, and I have some exciting things to share about what God's doing through the teaching of His Word in the Armenian language.
1: Yeah, I mean, when's the last time the word Armenian appeared in a sentence where you were talking to somebody? I'm asking everybody listening. Probably not too often.
0: Yeah.
1: Yeah. Well, occasionally
0: it is,
1: here.
0: Well, it is on the border of Iran, and so there's that.
1: And we live in Southern California, where there's a huge population of Armenians.
0: Yeah.
1: But it's not it's not a country that gets spoken about or a language.
0: And we're
1: very excited to share some great responses. And this one, the first one, is from a teenager, and I love that because sometimes people think Through the Bible is only listened to by older people.
0: Yeah.
1: And her name is Rita, and she shares this. A few months ago, I started asking questions online about the Bible and about the Through the Bible program. I had so many questions that a woman on your staff suggested we begin meeting online each week for Bible study.
0: Hmm.
1: Those weekly conversations helped me understand Scripture more clearly and gave me a safe place to ask anything on my heart. I really looked forward to the meeting, and I could feel my faith growing as we studied together. As we came to the end of our study in the book of Matthew, she asked me if I was ready to make a decision to give my life to Jesus. I wanted to do that, but I felt it was important to pray on my own to make that decision by faith. She was nice and wrote a prayer for me so that I could pray it privately, and I did. In that moment, I gave my life to Jesus. She also encouraged me to talk with my parents about this decision and to invite them, if they wished, to take the same step of faith. I look forward to continuing to grow as I study the Bible. Wow.
0: Wow, so encouraging. And I love that in this case, this girl did not come to Christ because she was listening to Through the Bible. That's okay.
1: Yeah.
0: She played a role in that.
1: That's right.
0: And ultimately, it was our ministry partner that was able to work with her individually online.
1: Yeah, and Dr. McGee says this. You know, we're not the only ministry doing good out there. In fact, we're just a small part of a giant work of the body of Christ around the world, and nothing makes us happier than that we partner with other members of the body of Christ to see a young woman like this come to Christ. Now, you want to read this next one?
0: Yeah, this is another faithful listener named LaVon tells us this. Thank you for spreading the true word of the Lord so that we may live by it and enjoy it. May the Lord protect you and bless you for the most beautiful service you provide. I hear you every day and feel the Lord's love and peace upon us. We have no one but you. To my God and my chosen one, Jesus the Messiah, I give all glory and worship.
1: You know, sometimes, Steve, the listeners are poetic in their responses to Through the Bible, and it's a reflection of their culture and their deep, deep love for the Word of God coming into their lives.
0: Yeah.
1: Amazing. All right. Our last note comes from Ari, who asks us for prayer. Ari says, I listen to Through the Bible regularly, and God's Word has been such a help to me. I want to ask you to pray for my brother, Artush. He doesn't know the Lord yet, and my greatest desire is that he would come to faith in Jesus. As I study with you, I'm reminded that God is the one who changes hearts. Thank you for praying with me and trusting the Lord to work in my brother's life. Beautiful.
0: Such an encouragement. Let me do that now and pray for Artush. Heavenly Father, we are thankful for Ari and her faithfulness and her desire to see her brother come to Christ. I pray that you would move in his soul that he might trust Christ for his salvation. And Lord, that's our prayer for everyone who listens to the ministry of Through the Bible, that they would see Jesus Christ glorified and displayed in Scripture, and that they would turn to you in faith, and that you would save them. Bless the program as it goes out now. In Jesus' name we pray. Amen. Now here's Through the Bible with Dr. J. Vernon McGee in Genesis 25.
2: Now today our study brings us to the 25th chapter of Genesis. And this one records the death of Abraham, and it gives the generations of Ishmael, and also the generations of Isaac, and the birth of the twins, Jacob and Esau, or Esau and Jacob, if you want them in chronological order, and then the experience of Esau and Jacob relative to the birthright. So that this is a remarkable chapter and covers a great deal of ground. Now we saw last time how a bride was secured for Isaac, and that bride was Rebekah. And we read now in chapter 25, this will be the last mention of Abraham, that is, in the record, but frankly, his story ended back when the servant was sent out to get a bride for Isaac. I'm reading chapter 25 now and verse 1 of Genesis. Then again, Abraham took a wife, and her name was Keturah. Now, Abraham, after the death of Sarah, he married again, and this one is Keturah. And she bare him Zimran, Jokshan, and Medan, and Midian, and Ishbak, and Shua. And that's quite a family. He had his biggest family after the death of Sarah. And somebody raises the question, well, I thought that at the time of the birth of Isaac, that this man, he was dead as far as his capability of bringing a child into the world. Friends, he was. But you see, this is an evidence of the fact that when God does something, he really does it. That's the reason that I believe that anything that God does bears a signature. And right here, this man Abraham was not only able to bring Isaac into the world, but he now brings in this great family here. But the interesting thing that we have before us is that we have Medan and Midian. Now, the other boys, I'll be honest with you, that nations came from them, but I can't identify them right now, and I'm not interested because they do not cross the pathway in Scripture. But Midian does. We'll find out that Moses, a little later on, goes down into the land of Midian. And he takes a wife there in Midian. Remember, that's in the line of Abraham and the Midianites also. So that you have here these other sons of Abraham, but we'll not follow them for the very simple reason that we're following Isaac. In Isaac is the way the Lord put it, your seed are called. It's through Isaac and not through any of these others, not through Ishmael, not through Midian or Medan. And all of these were men of the desert, nomads in that day. Now we come down to verse 5, and Abraham gave all that he had unto Isaac. Notice that. But unto the sons of the concubines which Abraham had, Abraham gave gifts and sent them away from Isaac his son while he yet lived, eastward unto the east country. And these are the days of the years of Abraham's life which he lived, 103 and 15 years. Then Abraham gave up the ghost, died in a good old age, an old man, and full of years, and was gathered to his people. This is interesting. And his sons, Isaac and Ishmael, buried him in the cave of Machpelah, in the field of Ephron, the son of Zohar, the Hittite, which is before Mamre, the field which Abraham purchased of the sons of Heth. There was Abraham buried, and Sarah his wife. Now Ishmael comes for the funeral, because after all, Abraham is his father. And here Isaac and Ishmael bury Abraham. In verse 11, we follow right along now. It came to pass after the death of Abraham that God blessed his son Isaac, and Isaac dwelt by the well Lahairoi. That's where, you remember, he met Rebekah when she came to him. Now we have in verse 12 down through verse 18, the generations of Ishmael, Abraham's son, whom Hagar the Egyptian, Sarah's handmaid, bare unto Abraham. Now the list of them are given here, and I have no intention of reading this section at all, but to call your attention to the fact that this is the method of the Holy Spirit. This is the handwriting of the Spirit of God. And that is, in the book of Genesis, the rejected line is given first and then set aside, not mentioned anymore, and the line that's leading to Christ is given. And therefore, after we have the line of Ishmael, then we come in verse 19, and we have here, and these are the generations of Isaac, Abraham's son. Abraham begat Isaac. Now, this is the line we're going to follow. And you will find this in the first chapter of the book of Genesis. Abraham begat Isaac. Isaac begat Jacob. Each one of these had other sons, as we've seen. Abraham had quite a few sons here. But they're not mentioned. That is, the genealogy of these men's not followed at all. Only the genealogy of Isaac is followed. And now we read in verse 20, we're following Isaac from now on. You can forget Ishmael, and you can forget Midian and Medan. Now they'll cross the path of the sons of Abraham through Isaac time and again. Now Isaac was 40 years old when he took Rebekah to wife, the daughter of Bethuel, the Syrian of Padan Aram, the sister to Laban the Syrian. And Isaac entreated the Lord for his wife because she was barren. And the Lord was entreated of him, and Rebekah, his wife, conceived. Now, this girl, Rebekah, is barren. Now, Isaac beseeches the Lord, and she now is going to give birth to twins. Verse 22, and the children struggle together within her. And that is a very interesting statement. In fact, it's so interesting that you can follow it right on through the scripture. This is the struggle. You find that that is the struggle that goes on today in the world. There is a struggle between light and darkness, between good and evil, between the spirit and the flesh. And every child of God know something of that struggle. It's what's set before us in the 7th of Romans. And the children struggle together within her. And she said, if it be so, why am I thus? And she went to inquire of the Lord. She didn't quite understand. And now, verse 23, and the Lord said unto her, two nations are in thy womb, and two manner of people shall be separated from thy being. And the one people shall be stronger than the other people, and the elder shall serve the younger. Now, this is the statement that God makes to her. The elder is to serve the younger. Now, she should have believed it, and also her son that was the younger should have believed it, because God says that the elder shall serve the younger. Now, verse 24, and when her days to be delivered were fulfilled, behold, there were twins in her womb. And the first came out red, all over like a hairy garment. And they called his name Esau. That means red, by the way. He came out because God says that the elder shall serve the younger. Now, verse 24. And when her days to be delivered were fulfilled, behold, there were twins in her womb. And the first came out red, all over like a hairy garment. And they called his name Esau. That means red, by the way. He came out red, earth-colored. He's the eldest, but the elder

bury them. Actually, they'd been married there for about 20 years before the children were born. These two boys, and the oldest is Esau. He's old red, if you please, earth-colored. And Jacob, and they called him that, a usurper. And he took hold on Esau's heel. And he's trying to become the elder, or take his place. But God's already promised that to him, and he should have believed God. Now we look at these two boys as they grow up in this home. And the boys grew, and Esau was a cunning hunter and a man of the field, and Jacob was a plain man dwelling in tents. Now, here are the two boys. They're twins, but no two boys were ever as different as these two are. They not only struggled in the womb, but they are against each other from here on out. They just absolutely have different viewpoints, a different philosophy of life. Their thinking is different. Their attitude is different. Now, at the very beginning, I must confess that Esau is more attractive than Jacob is. But you see, you can't always judge by the outward sign. You have to judge by what takes place on the inside. Frankly, you need to see that in this particular case here. The boys grew. Esau was a cunning hunter, a man of the field, and Jacob was a plain man dwelling in tents. Now, this fellow Esau is a cunning hunter. He's a man of the field. He's the athletic type, the outdoor boy, the one that we'd call him today the All-American boy. He went in for sports. He went in for everything that was physical, but he had no spiritual ability whatsoever, our understanding, our capacity, our desire. It was always for that which was physical. He represents the flesh. And Jacob was a plain man. And I think that you can make of that anything you want to. Dwelling in tents. He's indoors. He was mama's boy. He was tied to his mama's apron string. You'll notice that he moved and did what she told him to do. He's really a mama's boy. And this boy, Esau, is papa's boy, though. Verse 28, and Isaac loved Esau because he did eat of his venison, but Rebekah loved Jacob. Now you have the problem right here in the home. You would feel that under these circumstances, they're going to have trouble, and they are, because when one parent's partial to one child and the other parent's partial to the other child, then you have trouble. And that's exactly what took place here. And Isaac loved him because he ate of his venison. Esau went out hunting, and he always got something when he went out hunting. He brought home venison. And Isaac liked that, and he liked this boy. He's the outdoor type. And Rebekah loved Jacob. He's a farmer's boy. And very frankly, at this particular juncture, I must confess that this boy Esau is much more attractive. In fact, he seems to be more of a wholesome boy. This boy Jacob is cunning. He tries to be clever. In fact, the matter is, he doesn't mind stooping to do things that are absolutely wrong. God will deal with him. But the interesting thing, though the Esau may be very attractive on the outside, down underneath, he had really no capacity for God whatsoever. And if there ever was a man of the world, he's that man of the world. He is just the physical man, and that's all. That's all he lived for. But down underneath Jacob, there was a desire for the things that are spiritual. And it took a long time for God to rub off all of the debris on top and to remove all the coverings to get down where it was. But he finally did. And we'll see before we're through with this man, Jacob, and he goes almost all the way through the book of Genesis now, that he was God's man all the way along. But he didn't demonstrate it until late in life. And we'll come to that. Now we're told here an incident that took place in the home there. Now, you can well understand that in a home like this, that things would not be too even. There would be the difficulty. There would be this matter of conflict, and it would not be called a happy home. Verse 29, and Jacob

0: Jacob sod pottage, and Esau came from the field, and he was faint. And Esau said to Jacob, "Feed me, I pray thee, with that same red pottage, for I'm faint." Therefore was his name called Edom. And Jacob said, "Sell me this day thy birthright." And Esau said, "Behold, I'm at the point to die, and what profit shall this birthright do to me?" Now, will you notice this incident reveals frankly the nature of both of these men. Esau came from the field. He was outdoors, and he was tired. He was exhausted. Now, he's not starving to death, as some would imply. And no one that had been brought up in the home of Abraham is going to get hungry. There'd be something for him to eat. The thing was, there was nothing prepared to eat at that moment but this pottage, this stew or soup that Jacob had made. Jacob's the indoor boy. He's a good chef, but not outdoors. He just does his cooking inside. And Esau said to Jacob, "Feed me, I pray thee, with that same red." Pottage actually is not in the original. "For I am faint." Therefore was his name called Edom. And that means red, means earthy. And this man, he just asks his brother, "Give me some of this steed." Now Jacob said, and he's a trickster, he's a traitor, he said, "Sell me this day thy birthright." Now Jacob wanted that birthright. Now what was the value of the birthright? Let's look at it for a minute. In that day, it meant several things. It meant that the one who had it was the head of the house. It also meant that the one that had it was the priest of the family. And in this family, it meant the one that had it would be the one that would be in the line that would lead to Christ. Now, do you think that Esau valued it at all? Jacob knew that he didn't, that he attached no importance to it at all. He didn't care about being the priest of the family. In fact, that's the last thing that he wanted to do. He just wouldn't do that sort of thing. I feel today, sometimes when I hear Christians, especially some man who's a Christian, they ask him to do something, say, "Oh, I'm not a preacher. I can't do that." Well, sure, you may not be a preacher, but you see that there are too many today that don't want to do that which is spiritual. They don't want to even give the impression that they are spiritual or interested in spiritual things. Esau, he didn't want to give that impression. Anyone that would have called him deacon or preacher would have insulted him. He didn't want the birthright. And he didn't care about being in the line that led to Christ. Fact of the matter is, no one could have cared less than he did about being in the line that leads to Christ. And so Jacob sees that. And he says to him, "I'll tell you what I'll do. If you'll give me your birthright, I'll give you a bowl of soup." And Esau says, "I'll be very glad to do it. What profit is the birthright to me? What I care about the birthright? It's not worth a bowl of soup to me." The value that he attached to spiritual things. Now, the thing that's wrong about Jacob, of course, God has promised him the elder shall serve the younger. The birthright's coming to Jacob in God's own time. Jacob, though, can't wait. And so he reaches out to take that which God has promised him, and he's taking it in, let us say, a clever, tricky fashion. He should not have done it this way. He should have waited for God to give it to him. But you'll find out this man can't wait. And after all, this man operated on the principle, what I can do myself, there's no reason for me to look to God to do it. He felt thoroughly capable of taking care of his business. And he did pretty well as far as the world would measure it at the beginning. But there came a day when God really sent him to college. And Laban was the president of the college. And it was known as the College of Hard Knocks. And he's really going to learn a few things in the College of Hard Knocks. But so far, he's operating on the principle that he's clever enough to get what's coming to him. Verse 33 now. And Jacob said, "Swear to me this day." He swore unto him, and he sold his birthright unto Jacob. And Jacob gave Esau bread and pottage of lentils, And he did eat and drink and rose up, went his way. Thus Esau despised his birthright. That's the important thing to see at this juncture. This man just sits down, eats a bowl of soup. And for that bowl of soup, he surrendered his birthright just like that. It meant nothing to him. It had no spiritual value to him whatsoever, because nothing that was spiritual meant anything to him. Now, you meet a great many people that are that way. And unfortunately, I'm afraid we got church members that are like that, have no spiritual capacity whatsoever, no understanding of spiritual truth. And that, I think, is the mark of a Christian today, is that one that the Spirit of God can teach and lead and guide. This is quite a revelation now of the two boys. Actually, here he's deceiving no one. He's just taking advantage of a man that doesn't attach any value to it at all. It's just like a man today that has a very valuable heirloom, say an old Bible that belonged to his grandfather, and another grandson wants it, and he pays him 25 cents for it. And the fellow says, well, give me your 25 cents. I don't care for it at all. And I was going to throw it away anyway. And that's exactly what Esau would have done. But this boy Jacob did this very cleverly. But now in this next chapter, and we're going to have to save that till next time, we're going to see he's really a rascal, by the way. May the Lord richly bless you, my beloved.
1: 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Well, next time on the Bible Bus, we're going to see how Isaac followed in Abraham's footsteps, not only in trusting God, but also in struggling to trust him. It's a reminder that we all need. I'm Steve Schwetz, and I'll be here saving you a seat on the Bible Bus next time.

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1: 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That's coming up next, and we're going to read from the Word of God. 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
2: 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They were suffering and he couldn't fix it. Well, Paul wasn't powerless, and neither are we. Let's discover what happens when ordinary believers petition God on behalf of those we love.
3: Second Thessalonians chapter 1, we find the Apostle Paul praying for these people. He really loved them. You can, but it's hard to pray for someone you don't love. Love really helps. It just kind of greases the skids. He has a love for these people. Paul is in Corinth. You may not know that. He's busily engaged with four other people in ministry, Aquila and Priscilla, a husband-wife team, Silas and Timothy. That's why he includes them in the opening a statement, the salutation, Paul, Silas, and Timothy to the church. So he's with Aquila and Priscilla and Silas and Timothy, and you know Corinth, fast lane city. They're busy, they're involved, there are all kind of things happening. They're switching from the synagogue to the school of Tyrannus, and their people are growing and pressures are mounting and offense is occurring and growth is happening, and he stops to write a letter. He's just been to Thessalonica. So he sends them a letter of love in the first letter, and then he hears about things that have arisen. So he sends them a second letter. And between the two letters, he's heard that the pressure has mounted. In fact, persecution and the affliction is greater than ever. So he tells them in verse 3 that he gives thanks to God for them. In verse 4, he speaks proudly of them. And then verse 11, he prays for them. Before we analyze the prayer, let's take a look at verse 11, the word always. He's back at 1 Thessalonians 5:17. He's practicing what he just wrote. I'm praying always. To this end, we pray for you always. Don't miss the consistency of that word. You know, I would much rather know that a person prayed for me every day than to know that he set aside an hour's time once a month. I'd do a lot better knowing I'm being upheld 1 minute a day than I am 1 hour a month. It's wonderful to know that it could be spread through the day and through the month and through the year. You've raised your family, put them on your prayer list and pray for each child. If they're married, pray for their marriage. Pray for their mates. Pray for their children. You're in a situation or they're in a situation that is threatening and difficult. Pray for that situation just on a regular basis. The always I didn't want to miss. Now, three things he prayed for in verse 11. Maybe you've already noted them. Verse 11, to this end we pray always that, here's the content, one, our God may count you worthy of your calling. Two, we pray for you always that our God might fulfill every desire for goodness. And three, we pray for you always that our God may fulfill every desire you have for the work of faith with power. Now, some of you look at those words just like I did the first time I saw them. I thought, oh, big deal. Boy, this is going to be a great sermon. I can hardly wait for this one. And you know, the more I dug into it, the more significant it became. The Bible is like that. On the surface, it may seem like a lot of religious words, but it isn't. There's depth for the searcher. To this end, we pray that our God may count you worthy of your calling. Let me put it in these words. I am praying that in God's estimation, you may live and act as it becomes those who have received such a high calling as you. What is their calling? Their calling is to be kingdom people. People who have been initiated into the kingdom by suffering. That's what he says in verse 5, isn't it? This is a plain indication of God's judgment, so that you may be considered worthy of the kingdom of God. Verse 11, I pray that our God may count you worthy of such a calling, that God may observe your suffering and in his estimation find you worthy of that calling as a kingdom member. I think that is significant. Philippians 1:29 says, it is not only for us to believe in Christ, but also to suffer for his name's sake. Now, I emphasize that because I don't believe we inform new Christians of that truth. I think we leave a lot of them with the impression that if you'll just come to know Christ, all or most of your problems will be solved. But the Bible doesn't teach that. The Bible says it is not only for us to believe in him, but also to suffer. I've never met a Christian that had depth who hadn't suffered. I never met a Christian who was generous who hadn't suffered. I've never met a Christian whose life had really counted for Christ who didn't know, in a rather regular basis, suffering, hardship, affliction, to use the words of this passage, affliction. Could it be that this is the fellowship of his sufferings mentioned in Philippians 3:10, that I may know him, the power of his resurrection, the fellowship of his sufferings? Paul first prays that God would, in his estimation, find them worthy of such a calling. Are you impressed with the fact that he doesn't pray that their pain will stop? He doesn't pray that their suffering and affliction would end? You see, that's what we in our flesh pray for. As soon as we know someone is hurting, we pray that the hurt will stop. As soon as we discover that one of our own is going through a difficult time, we pray that they'll be relieved of it. You don't always have biblical justification for that kind of prayer. Never once in this passage or in any other in the letter does Paul pray, Lord, take away the affliction that they're going through. He prays, may you see your way through it. May you grow by leaps and bounds. May the Lord look upon your response and say, worthy. Now that is a worthy member of my kingdom. Try that on the next time one of your own goes through a time of suffering. It'll change your whole perspective, frankly. The second thing he prays for is that God may fulfill every desire for goodness. And what in the world does that mean? Well, the word desire means to resolve. They had resolved, apparently, I take it from the way he writes this, they had resolved that goodness would be one of the things that would mark their lives as believers. Paul knew that what they were going through would help make that happen. So he says, may our God fulfill your resolve for goodness. Goodness is so general it seems to lose its significance. But it isn't a general word. At the heart of the word, in most cases in the New Testament, there is generosity. One who has become open-handed and great-hearted. Remember what it said of Barnabas in Acts 11:24? He was a good man and full of the Holy Spirit. So we're not surprised when you find Barnabas used mightily of God. He was a good man, great-hearted. Generous. By the way, this is a good time to ask a question of you. What have you resolved before God in recent days? In the old days, it wasn't uncommon for godly men and women to make statements about their philosophy of life. They would even write them down in journals, resolved such and such. One great man wrote something like, resolved, I will do what is right. Even if I'm around those who never do what is right, I will do what is right. What is a resolve that you have placed before your God? One of theirs was apparently to become known for their goodness, generosity. Paul says, I pray that this might help make that happen. It's a good discipline to ask your children what their resolves are this year or that particular period of time in their life. And pray to that end. When things occur in their lives, pray that what is happening might help them reach their resolve. It sure does take the selfishness out of prayer, I'll tell you. I found myself praying that our daughter's pain would go away. It happened to have been an appendectomy that she went through. It was on her right side and got to where she couldn't even lift her leg. And he had no trouble knowing it was related to that side right here. He'd push as only a doctor can push. And is it there? Yep, that's it, right there. And then went on to say in this particular book how grateful we are to be for pain. Some of you are going through pains in your life that you've been through before. They're not physical, but they're deep pains. You haven't learned yet, so the pains come back. And it will come again. And it will come again. And the physician will continue to push. That's it. Will you remember your resolve? Yes. This is still a problem. This is still a problem in your life. He prays that God would fulfill every resolve that have for goodness. And thirdly, he prays that God will fulfill their work of faith. You may remember in the first letter to the Thessalonians, he said, I constantly bear in mind your work of faith, your labor of love and steadfastness of hope. 1 verse 3, he says here in this prayer, I pray that your experience will fulfill your work of faith. I find that wonderful, beautiful. They're going through this tough time and they want to be known as people who walk by faith. Their testimony has spread throughout the region and here they are plunged in difficulty and the average casual, superficial onlooker would say, what a shame that they've got to suffer like that. Paul says, how great it is because as this life of yours is forced to depend on God, your faith will be stretched and your muscles of trust will grow and the word will spread. And I can't overlook that last word in verse 11, with power. You know what the Greek word is? Dunamis. You know what we get from that? Dynamite. Isn't that great? That it will all be done with dynamite. And when I check up on you Thessalonians, it'll be a dynamite report. Your work of faith will expand. I tell you, there is nothing predictable about the right kind of prayer. God is full of surprises. God's special and it seems preferred way to work is to surprise us. Have you noticed that? Just about the time you think you got him figured out, comes in the back door and delivers there. You thought it was going to be the front door. These people don't know what God has. He has the audacity to pray that they'll be worthy of their kingdom calling and they'll realize their resolve and they'll become people whose walk is enhanced by the afflictions they're going through. That's gutsy praying. Never once does he say, take away the hurt. We want relief. God wants deepening of character. We want out. God wants us through. We want to say it's over. God wants to say it worked. And when we pray, then it all makes sense. Notice the purpose of it all, in order that the name of our Lord Jesus may be glorified in you. Blessed be the name of the Lord. You know a good synonym for name? Reputation. That as a result of what you go through, God's reputation will be in lights. People will look back and say, my, didn't God get glory out of that? Wasn't God obvious in that action? Now, I know some of you are going through some very, very tough times. I know that. Some of you are unfulfilled in your work. Others of you have lost your job. Some of you find yourself in marital situations that are unbearable, and others of you are in physical difficulty and you can't seem to get out of it. It's threatening. Some of you are failing either in school or at work or in your venture. And you know you're failing. And you're right next to Panic Palace, just about to move in. And I want to tell you that the only way you're going to get through it is to take it to God, is to take it to Him in prayer. And not to read about it, not to study about it, but to do it. And get specific. I find wonderful results and accomplishments as I go through this letter. You don't see them all as results of prayer, but they are. Look at chapter 2. I find, in fact, no less than 6 of them. Chapter 2, verse 2, that you may not be quickly shaken from your composure. I'm sure he prayed for that for them. One of the results of intercession is that we stop being shaken from our composure. Ever been shaken from your composure? Sure you have. You've gotten a hate letter. A hate letter shakes your composure, especially if it's not signed. And you swear you're not going to read it, and then you memorize it. And you're not going to think about it. You mention it to everybody you see. It's shaken your composure. Prayer will keep you from being shaken. When you get bad stuff, pray. Give it to God. He's well able to handle it. He gets hate letters all the time, and He can handle it. He knows what it means to be misunderstood. He knows how people respond when they don't have all the facts. Chapter 2, verse 15. So then, brethren, stand firm, hold to the traditions which you were taught. That's a result of prayer. When I pray, I don't get shaken and I don't get loosey-goosey. I stand firm in the traditions that I have been taught. It's verse 17. Comfort and strengthen your hearts in every good work and word. That's a result of prayer. Comfort and strengthening of the heart. Stronger heart muscles. Prayer does that. When I take it to God, my heart is stronger than it was before. Chapter 3, verse 1. Pray for us that the word of the Lord may spread rapidly and be glorified. When you pray, the word of the Lord is spread. I can't explain how it happens. I just know that it is. The spreading of the word occurs when you pray. That's another benefit of intercession. Verse 2. That we may be delivered from perverse and evil men, for not all have faith. Pray. When you pray, that results. That's a result. Deliverance and protection from evil. See how he says in verse 3, the Lord is faithful. He will strengthen and protect you from the evil one. When you pray, you build a deliverance and protection system around another person. Chapter 3, verse 16. Now may the Lord of peace himself continually grant you peace. Peace in every circumstance. You see how that reads? Grant you peace in every circumstance. Isn't it great to be around people like that? It's just wonderful to find some folks who live in peace in every circumstance. I have to tell you, I usually see this among missionaries. That's one of their great qualities. They just live in peace in every circumstance. Part of the reason is they're not connected to the things of this world, most of them. They put that to bed. If your circumstances become all the world to you, then you'll never have peace. If your circumstances are in the hands of the Lord, then peace is possible. He can take them and change them and use them. I'm going to give you 3 tips when praying for people that have worked for me, and maybe they'll work for you. Certainly better than sitting with arms folded watching someone else fish. It's a good thing to get involved yourself. Number 1, read the kingdom into their situation. Read the kingdom into their situation. Look at what they're going through kingdom eyes. Suffering is part of kingdom life. That'll give you depth. You'll have pity without it. You'll get depth when you read kingdom into a person's experience. You meet up with a person who's lost his job, you'll see only pity coming from you until you read through those eyes of yours, kingdom. Press the kingdom into the unemployment. Press the kingdom into the pain of the life. That's the second point. Reflect on the person's faith as much as you do on the pain. The pain is there, but the faith is growing. That'll give you peace. When you read the kingdom into a person's situation, you'll gain depth when you reflect on the person's faith rather than just his pain or her pain. You'll have peace that you wouldn't otherwise have. And help me, by the way, if I may return one more time, and I won't again, to my daughter. I gained a real sense of peace when I saw that the pain that she was going through was going to be in her favor. She was going to be a stronger woman. She was going to be a better wife. She was going to be a better mother. In fact, there's an irony to it. When my wife called our children's aunt, Cynthia's sister, Hazel, she was reminded by Hazel that that's what happened in her mother's case when she was carrying Cynthia. She said, "Don't you remember?" She said, "Mom told us that when she was carrying you, she had an appendectomy." It's interesting how that worked. Her mother and father hadn't told anybody that they were married, and so they ran away and got married, and later on she became pregnant. Then she had this appendectomy, and they had to tell everything. So along with saying to her folks, "I have to have a surgery," they also said, "I'm married and also going to have a baby." A few other things we want to toss in here while we're at it. And you know, in the whole story unfolded, Carissa's face just lit up as she got beyond her pain, felt connected to her mother and what she had gone through. It's great how God does things like this. Third, remember the ultimate goal is glorifying God, not being happy. Our ultimate goal in life, will we ever learn it? Lord, will we ever learn it? Is to glorify God, not necessarily be happy. I have no stick of dynamite to toss in your lap, but I'll tell you what, if I did, I would. Aren't you glad I don't? But I'm not even sure that that would get some of you to fishing. I wish it would. Let's bow together. Got your eyes closed and your heart right with God. It occurred to me recently that the only way we get into God's family is through prayer. By prayer, we invite the Lord God to invade our lives. In prayer, we acknowledge our need for a Savior. In prayer, we come to the cross and we embrace Him who died for us. In prayer, we thank Him for accepting us. We've exhorted Christians all the way through this message to pray. I want to tell you who were lost that this is the prayer God hears from you. Lord, I'm a sinner, and I come to you just as I am, and I ask you to take me, save me. Wouldn't you like to do that today? You're surrounded by Christians who, if they knew your need, would just be praying for you constantly. But it may be a secret. Not very many people may know you're lost, but there's no secret to God. Come to Him now. Lord, it's as if we have been on sacred ground as we have talked and thought about prayer. It's what your Son did the night before the cross. Lord, if it's possible for the cup to pass from me, may it pass from me. Nevertheless, not my will, but yours be done. And He prayed for us as well. Prayed to keep us from the evil one, not to take us out of the evil world. And so it's appropriate this day that I pray for all who hear these words, that you would minister and strengthen and encourage as a special friend of ours. Dear God, thank you for hearing the prayers of the lost, for bringing them into your kingdom. Keep them strong as they grow in your family. And now the God of peace that brought again from the dead our Lord Jesus, that great shepherd of the sheep through the blood of the everlasting covenant, strengthen you in every good word and work, and honor his name through our lives. We pray for Jesus' sake. Amen.
2: Chuck Swindoll has reminded us today that prayer is not passive. It's not a last resort. Prayer is the most powerful thing you'll ever do for another person and for yourself. The God who heard his son pray for Lazarus to leave the tomb hears you as well. 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We're just getting started with an 8-part series through Paul's second letter to the Thessalonians. It's a series Chuck titled Steadfast Christianity. One of Paul's overarching themes in this letter is leadership. Paul was the mentor to these young believers, just as Nehemiah was a leader to the construction crew in Jerusalem. Remember that Old Testament story? The wall around their city was nothing but rubble. After its destruction, the town was totally exposed, and the opposition was fierce. But Nehemiah had a vision, a plan, and an unshakable confidence in God. In just 52 days, the impossible got done. I'm Bill Meyer. Join us when Chuck Swindoll brings his trademark clarity to one of the Bible's most prophetic chapters, Thursday on Insight for Living.

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0: Our theme tonight on Turning Point with Dr. David Jeremiah. God, I need help. That's coming up next. And today, triumph over trouble. That's coming up next as we read from the Word of God in Psalm 46. Stay with us.
1: Have you ever seen someone else's troubled life and said to yourself, I'm glad it's them and not me? Fortunately, God never says that. Today, on Turning Point, Dr. David Jeremiah offers biblical assurance that no trial is big enough to intimidate God, who is in control of all things at all times. To introduce his encouraging and compelling message, Triumphant Over Trouble, here's David.
2: Well, one of the Psalms that we talk about in the book, Five Psalms for a Flourishing Life, is Psalm 46. 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Well, let's get started with Psalm 46. It's a great psalm, and here is the teaching of it from Turning Point.
3: Now, if you look down at the psalm, you'll notice immediately that it falls into three sections, each of which is ended with a little phrase called Selah, which is a marking in the Old Testament hymnal. Each of these three stanzas remind us of something particularly important about God that we need to know when we face trouble. And rather than go through the outline in a historical way, let me present it to you by way of three principles to help you overcome the trouble that you have in your life by means of God's resources. First of all, in the first stanza, we learn that we need to retreat to our refuge. Notice what it says in 46:1-3, God is our refuge and strength, a very present help in trouble. Therefore, we will not fear, even though the earth be removed, and though the mountains be carried into the midst of the sea, though its waters roar and be troubled, though the mountains shake with its swelling. We learn, first of all, that we have a refuge, and this refuge is awesome, isn't he? Psalm 71 was sort of my marching orders to tell the world how awesome God is for the rest of my life. My friends, we have an awesome refuge, don't we? It says here, God is our refuge and our strength. The word for refuge really means a quiet place to go for protection. And we see Hezekiah following this principle as he goes into the temple with the problems that are before him, and he spreads them out in the presence of the Lord in his quiet refuge before Almighty God. He says, God, here is my need, and here's what I need you to do for me. And he finds refuge in God. Deuteronomy 33:27 says, the eternal God is your refuge, and underneath are the everlasting arms. Psalm 91:2 says, I will say of the Lord, he is my refuge and my fortress, my God. In him I will trust. Psalm 18:2 says, the Lord is my rock and my fortress and my deliverer, my God, my strength in whom I will trust. Notice, secondly, he's an accessible refuge. Notice what it says in the text. He is a very present help in trouble. Reminds me of what I heard a parent ask a little boy what the Bible says about lying. And he said, the Bible says that lying is a very present help in the time of trouble. That is not what the Bible says. God, our refuge, is a very present help in the time of trouble. The word for trouble could be translated in tight places. How many of you have ever been in a tight place, in between a rock and a hard place? You don't know what to do. The words "very present" convey the idea that God is easy to be found, and when he is found, he's enough for any situation. God never withdraws himself from us when we are in trouble. He is more present to us than a friend or a relative can be. Think about this. God is more present to us than the trouble that has driven us to him in the first place. He is a friend in need and a friend indeed. As we read in Exodus chapter 33 and verse 14, God's word to Moses was, "My presence will go with you and I will give you rest." He's very accessible. And then notice, thirdly, he's ageless. This refuge is not only accessible, but it's an ageless refuge. It says in verses 2 and 3 of the 46th Psalm, "Therefore will we not fear, even though the earth be removed, and though the mountains be carried into the midst of the sea, though the waters roar and be troubled, though the mountains shake with its swelling." Here the psalmist has tried to figure out all of the calamitous things that could happen. The earth being removed, the mountains being destroyed. He's come up with all of the things that would think of natural and national disasters. And he said, if all those things happen, there is still God. Sometimes we wring our hands with the things that happen in our culture and we think, oh my goodness, what if this takes place? Look what happened to Earth, you know? Let me ask you to read part of a Psalm 102, 25 through 28. Let's read it out loud together. "Of old you laid the foundation of the earth, and the heavens are the work of your hands. They will perish, but you will endure. Yes, they will all grow old like a garment, like a cloak. You will change them, and they will be changed. But you are the same, and your years will have no end. The children of your servants will continue, and their descendants will be established before you." When your trouble comes, retreat to your refuge. He's awesome, he's available, and he's ageless. When everything else fails, there's still God. Notice in the second stanza of this psalm that when trouble comes, you need to rediscover your strength. There are two thoughts here in this stanza. First of all, the first part of your strength you need to rediscover is that you have a secret power within. Did you know that? Now, let me tell you something that's really interesting to me. Whenever an ancient city thought they were going to be surrounded or sieged by another nation, they feared most of all not the enemy, not their embattlements, not their armaments. They feared the supply of food and water inside the walled city. So when Hezekiah realized that the Assyrians were coming toward Jerusalem, he had enough time to do a little preparation. He took great care to make sure that his city would be protected. And listen to what he did. In the Kidron Valley, outside of Jerusalem, there was a deep spring, an ever-bubbling spring called the Spring of Gihon. And this spring was the water supply of Jerusalem. And it had to be protected. And so Hezekiah redirected the waters of the spring through a conduit that was 1,777 feet long, hewn out of solid rock. And he redirected the waters of the Spring of Gihon under the wall of the city of Jerusalem into a reservoir so that it was right in the middle of the city. Then he went out and he covered up any evidence of the spring and did it in such a clandestine way that Sennacherib and the Assyrians had no idea where the water supply was or what had happened to it. If God hadn't taken out the Assyrians that night, Hezekiah had enough water inside the city to keep his people alive for a long time. And so we read in verse 4, "There is a river whose streams shall make glad the city of God, the holy place of the tabernacle of the Most High." How many of you know that in the midst of the walled city with trouble all around, you have a resource in the person of the Holy Spirit of God? Everywhere you look in the New Testament, you see that. The Lord Jesus teaching, and a powerful reminder to his people in the book of John, chapter 4, said, "Whoever drinks of this water will thirst again, but whoever drinks of the water that I shall give him will never thirst, but the water that I shall give him will become in him a fountain of water springing up into everlasting life." And again, in the 7th chapter of John, On the last day, the great day of the feast, Jesus stood and cried out, saying, "If anyone thirsts, let him come to me and drink. He who believes in me, as the scripture has said, out of his heart will flow rivers of living water." When you have the Holy Spirit of God within you, you have a resource, a secret resource that nobody knows about. It's down deep inside of who you are as a person. It's the Holy God himself incarnate in you through the Holy Spirit. When trouble comes, don't look out there. You're not ever going to find anything out there even close to the resource of the Holy Spirit who lives within you. He is the Almighty God. He's the stream that never ceases to supply. Not only do you have a secret power within you, but if you keep reading in the psalm, you discover you have a secret person within you. Notice verses 5-7. God is in the midst of her. She shall not be moved. God shall help her just at the break of dawn. The nations raged and the kingdoms were moved. He uttered his voice and the earth melted. The Lord of hosts is with us. The God of Jacob is our refuge. Do you see how this psalm reflects what God did before dawn? When all the people were killed by the angel and the rejoicing in the great victory of the Lord. Like the fourth person in the fire in the book of Daniel, they looked in and there were more than Shadrach, Meshach, and Abednego. There was a fourth person likened to the Son of God. God was in the fire with his children. Like the disciples out on the Sea of Galilee fishing at night and the storm blows up and they're panic stricken. They don't know what to do and the Lord God's asleep in the back of the boat. And the one who created the waves and the winds spoke, "Peace be still." And everything was over. How many of you know so often we go through trouble, we look everywhere but the right place? You know, I'd rather be in the storm with God in the boat than on the shore without him, wouldn't you? I'd rather be in the fire with the Lord God there protecting me than standing outside the furnace without his provision. The Bible says when we go through trouble, what we need to do is re-examine and restore and remember we have a resource, two secret resources, the Holy Spirit and God himself in the midst of us. When we come to the third stanza, we're reminded that we need to redirect our thoughts. Here is a wonderful reminder to us whenever we face trouble. This is psychological in some sense of the word. It's therapeutic in some sense of the word, but it's theological in every sense of the word. It is God's word to us. What do you need to do when you go through trouble? Well, first of all, redirect your thoughts by reviewing the works of the Lord. Notice what it says in the 8th verse. Come, behold the works of the Lord, who has made desolations in the earth and makes wars cease to the end of the earth. He breaks the bow and cuts the spear in two. He burns the chariot in fire. Whenever you go through a difficult place in your life, when trouble comes your way, one of the greatest things you can do is look back over your shoulder and review what God has done for you. Remember that the God of today is the God of yesterday. And the God who has sustained you to where you are right now, who's brought you victoriously through every trouble you've ever experienced, that God is the God who stands with you in the midst of this trial. I love what it says. One of the greatest things you can do is look back over your shoulder and review what God has done for you. Remember that the God of today is the God of yesterday. And the God who has sustained you to where you are right now, who's brought you victoriously through every trouble you've ever experienced, that God is the God who stands with you in the midst of this trial. I love what it says in the story of Sennacherib.

exhibited in your life. You know, one of the things that I love to tell people about and try to encourage them to do, and I keep trying to be faithful at it every day myself, is to record what God is doing in your life in a journal. Because we have a tremendous capacity to forget the works of the Lord. I've been doing this now since 1994. And now it's fun for me to go back when I'm writing in my journal on a particular day and say, I wonder what was going on in my life on this day in 1994. And I go back into that pile of papers and pull out those two pages and read. And you know what? I've forgotten all about that. I've forgotten what God did. And sometimes, you know, you can just almost get high on what God did for you 4 years ago. You know, just get excited about that, thinking back through those circumstances. Behold the works of the Lord. You see what happens? Satan isolates us to our present calamity out of context of the greater work of God. Isn't that what he does? He makes us think that this thing we're going through right now is everything and that nothing else is involved. But this is a little blip on the chart, and we need to see how God has helped us in the past. Behold the works of the Lord. And the second part of that last stanza reminds us in Psalm 46 that we need not only to review the works of the Lord, we need to reclaim the words of the Lord. Notice what he says as he closes out this hymn. Be still and know that I am God. I will be exalted among the nations. I will be exalted in the earth. The Lord of hosts is with us. The God of Jacob is our refuge. Hardest part of all of that is the first two words, be still. Be still. That's what we tell our children. Be still. Sometimes I think God leans over the banisters of heaven and sees us running around in our frenzied activities, and he just leans over like we were his little kids saying, be still. Because when you're frenzied and you're doing everything and you can't find God in the midst of the frenzy, you need to retreat to your refuge, rediscover your strengths, and then be still and know that he is God. These verses call us to be quiet long enough to hear the Lord and to know that the Lord is with us, that he has a plan for our future. You know what God's plan is? That he be exalted among the nations and exalted in the earth. He will be exalted in our circumstances as well if we will be still and know that he is God. Trust him to do it. For the second time, the psalmist says, the Lord of hosts is with us. Don't let that slip through your fingers. Don't just read that as if that was something you want to forget. Twice in the psalm, the Lord of hosts is with us. The God of Jacob is our refuge. Who is the Lord of hosts? In the Hebrew, it's the Lord of Sabaoth, the Lord of the angels, the Lord of the hosts of heaven. Think about this. In the story we read in 2 Kings, one night, God Almighty sent the angel of the Lord, one angel down, and he destroyed 185,000 Assyrians who were bent on the destruction of God's people. And the text says, we don't just have the one angel. We have the Lord of all the angels with us. Every once in a while, people get off on this angel thing, you know? But he's got an angel. Angels helping him find parking places and all kinds of weird things, you know? I've never had an angel like that, but you know. And people say, and I rather believe this, that we have guardian angels. And I probably have a guardian angel. I wouldn't be standing up here before you today. I wouldn't have survived. But I want to ask you a question. Would you rather have your own angel, or would you rather have the Lord of Sabaoth as your God? My friends, we've got Almighty God in our heart. I don't want to get off on the angel thing. He hasn't revealed a lot of things about angels that people are talking about today, but he has revealed this clearly, that the Lord of the angels lives within our hearts. When we're in the midst of our troubles, we need to pray to Lord Sabaoth, Lord of hosts, and say, oh Lord, God of hosts, you are with me. You know what the word with me is in the language of the Old Testament? It is Emmanuel, from which we get the word Emmanuel. He is Emmanuel. The Lord of Sabaoth, Emmanuel, he is with us. If you've read much of the literature
of what we might call

0: the deeper life. You've read some writings of Hannah Whiteall Smith. She wrote a book some years ago called The God of All Comfort. And in this book, she told of this experience. She said that she had been going through a time of great trouble in her life and a time of great questioning about the trouble and difficulty, and she didn't know what to do. And like most of us when we face our troubles, she thought that no one had ever had any trouble like her trouble, and it was all peculiar to her, and that there was no one who could understand it. And then, well, this is what happened, and she writes about it. There happened to be staying near me just then for a few weeks a lady who was considered to be a deeply spiritual Christian, and to whom I had been told I should go for additional help to get through my trouble. So I summoned up my courage, and one afternoon I went to see her, and I poured out my troubles before her, and I expected, of course, that she would take a deep interest in me and would be at great pains to do all she could to help me. She listened patiently and did not interrupt me, but when I finished my story, said Hannah Whiteall Smith, and I paused, expecting her to respond in sympathy and consideration, she simply said, "Yes, all you say may be very true, but then, in spite of it all, there is God." Well, she said, I waited a few minutes for her to say something else. But nothing came. And my friend and teacher had the air of having said all that was necessary, and I knew she was done. But I continued, "You didn't understand how very serious and perplexing my difficulties are." "Oh, yes, I did," replied my friend, "but then, as I tell you, there is God." And I could not induce her to make one other answer. It seemed to me most disappointing and unsatisfactory. I felt that my peculiar and really harrowing experiences could not be met by anything so simple and so mere as the statement, "Yes, but there is God." I knew God was there, of course, but I felt I needed something more than just God. And I came to the conclusion that my friend, for all her great reputation as a spiritual teacher, was at any rate not able to grapple with the peculiarity of my particular case. However, she said, my need was so great, I did not give up with my first trial, but I went to her again and again, always with the hope that she would sometime begin to understand the importance and peculiarity of my difficulties and that she would give me some adequate help. But it was of no avail. I was never able to draw forth any other answer. And at last, because she said it so often and seemed so sure, I began to dimly wonder whether, after all, God might not be enough. Even for my need, overwhelming and peculiar as I felt it to be. From wondering, I came gradually to believe that being my Creator and Redeemer, He must be enough. And at last, a conviction burst upon me that He really was enough. And my eyes were open to the fact of the absolute, utter, all-sufficiency of Almighty God. And she wrote, my troubles disappeared like magic, and I did nothing but wonder how I could ever have been such an idiot as to be troubled by them when all the while there was God. The Almighty, the all-seeing God, the God who had created me and was therefore on my side and eager to care for me and help me, and I found out that God was enough. And at last my soul was at rest. And I thought, as I finished reading that statement, how simple but how profound. What do you mean God is enough? That sounds like pious language that somebody rehearses to answer questions with. But it is not. Let me just ask you this. You better hope He's enough. Because if He isn't enough, where do you go for plan B? If you have exhausted all of the sufficiency of Almighty God, where do you go then? No, I'm telling you, He's your Creator. He's your Redeemer. He's your Sustainer. He's the one who loved you enough to give His life for you. And when you come to Him, the all-powerful one of the universe, with whatever problems you may have, I'm telling you, He's enough. God's enough. Oh, I know you need the comfort and encouragement of God's people, and I'm not disdaining the personal ministries we have to another, but when all of that is pushed aside and you're alone at 3 o'clock in the bedroom or alone at 3 o'clock in a hospital room and you look up into the ceiling and there's nobody there but just you in the darkness, I'm telling you, God's enough. and he's enough for you. I don't know what your problem is, but just try to think about your problem in relationship to Almighty God. He's enough. He surely is.
1: That's a very special phrase to me. I discovered that phrase personally, individually, passionately, during the time I had cancer several years ago. People ask me what I learned. I just told them I learned one thing. God is enough for every situation that you face. Psalm 46. Tomorrow, as we conclude this series, tomorrow and Friday, we're going to talk about Psalm 16, and the title of the psalm for this series is The Best Is Yet to Come. A great end to the series. The best is yet to come. There's more to come, and it's all good, and we'll talk about it tomorrow. Hey, you can get this beautiful book on Psalms from Turning Point. It's brand new. 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
5: 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I'll tell you more about that when we get there. But right now, let's enjoy this song, and I trust it's going to be a blessing to you.

0: you a leader? Or do you aspire to be one? If the answer is yes, then you have every reason to join us now in the next 15 minutes. 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Let's join him now.
1: Welcome to the program Tools for Wise Leadership, where we are focusing on the importance of the leader understanding his or her purpose. In the last talk, I emphasized that nobody has ever become a worthwhile leader without understanding his or her God-given purpose in life. The rich fool did not understand his purpose for living. On the day he was boasting about his riches, his life was to end. Suddenly, being rich became so inconsequential, less than useless to him. Now today we continue this important theme by looking at Jesus as a purpose-driven leader. In Matthew 16, verses 21 to 23, we read, "From that time, Jesus began to show his disciples that he must go to Jerusalem and must suffer many things from the elders and the chief priests and the scribes and be killed, and that he must be raised on the third day. Then Peter took him aside and began to rebuke him, saying, 'Far be it from you, Lord. This shall not happen to you.' But he turned and said to Peter, 'Get behind me, Satan. You are a hindrance to me, for you are not setting your mind on the things of God, but the things of men.'" Look again at verse 21. It shows that Jesus lived what I call a must-minded life. He said the Son of Man must go to Jerusalem, must suffer many things, must be killed. On the third day, he must rise to life. What a string of the word must. That is another way of saying that Jesus was purpose-driven. The opposite of a must-minded person is a drifting person. One big difference between the two is that a purpose-driven leader has set one direction for his life. A drifting leader is easily diverted into many directions. Jesus was in no doubt as to the direction of his life and ministry. He knew that his main purpose in coming was to give his life for the salvation of many. Hence, he says, the Son of Man must go to Jerusalem, must suffer many things, must be killed, and on the third day must be raised to life. To Jesus, absolutely nothing and no one must divert him from the course of his life or his purpose. At the beginning of his ministry, he refused to let Satan divert him from, using those three temptations. The first temptation was to change stone into bread. It was a temptation to get an easy following by becoming a populist miracle worker who would be followed by crowds for wrong reasons. The second temptation was to fall from the top of the temple so that people would witness him being caught in the hands of the angels. What a way to become a celebrity, performing miracles for the sake of self-glory could get Jesus a following, but would not fulfill the purpose the Father sent him into the world to fulfill. The third temptation was to bow to Satan and then be given the kingdoms of the world without going through suffering of the cross. Jesus refused to worship Satan, for he was here to give honor and glory to his Father in heaven. Just as Jesus refused to be diverted from his purpose at the beginning of his ministry, he now refuses to be diverted again, this time by one of his very own close disciples, Peter himself. Even though Peter had just made a most wonderful confession, which Jesus said so much good about, Jesus did not hesitate to say to him, "Get behind me, Satan." What did Jesus mean? Jesus was saying, "Your intention to divert me from this course is not of God, but is of Satan." How would you react if your wife or your husband, brother, sister, girlfriend or boyfriend sought to divert you from the course you believe God has set for you? It depends on whether you are a must-minded leader or a drifting leader. A drifter can be controlled by many circumstances and does whatever seems right or expedient at a particular time. Have you known leaders who go by the wind? They change direction. Whenever the wind changes direction, they change by the wind of convenience or popular opinion. They are not rooted to principles, and therefore they seek popularity. Jesus had a purpose to achieve, and nothing and nobody would change him from his set purpose. A drifter can be as busy as a must-minded leader, but he's not going anywhere. He is like a baby who is being rocked by the mother and thinks he's going somewhere when he's going nowhere. He is running in the maze of life, taking one road after another, because this particular road and then that one seems to be the right one. In the end, he has been going round and round in circles. At one time, the person tells you he will be attending the Bible study session. In the end, he doesn't. He tells you how he had been invited by a friend to go and see a good movie showing in town. Then there is another leader. She goes to bed on Saturday evening, determined to go to church on Sunday. Then comes Sunday, the plans have changed. She tells you it is because her uncle had visited, and therefore the church-going plan had to be abandoned. The list goes on, showing how a drifting leader who cannot be a genuine leader of substance can shift and change like the wind. But now we have the good example of Jesus, who was purpose-driven. Jesus had first defined the direction of his life. He had defined his mission. He was so consumed by the desire to get to his destination that all competing roads were rejected, no matter how popular those roads seemed to be. Jesus did not choose a road because it was wide, with many people walking on it. He chose the narrow road of obedience to the Father. If you want to be a wise leader, you need to follow Jesus on this narrow road. You do what the chorus says: "I have decided to follow Jesus. Though no one joins me, still I will follow. The cross before me, the world behind me. No turning back, no turning back." Think of real leaders. We have left a mark in world history. You will notice how they clung to to their God-given purpose and would not be diverted by circumstances. William Wilberforce fought against slavery, even though popular opinion was against him. Martin Luther King Jr. stood against racial discrimination to the point of death. You might think that these examples are giants of leadership and that are beyond reach. But, my friend, these people did not automatically start as giants. From small beginnings, they learned the value of defining purpose and sticking to it. There is a song that inspires me. It says, "Do not wait until some deed of greatness you may do. Do not wait to shed your light afar. Brighten the corner where you are." In other words, start in small ways, and gradually you will grow to be like these other giants. In small ways, you can start following the example of Jesus, who was purpose-driven, a real must-minded leader. Do not let anything or anyone divert you from your calling. God bless you as you become a purpose-driven, must-minded leader who will not be diverted from his purpose. That, my friend, is a tool for wise leadership. So until I meet you again in the next program, goodbye. And God bless you.
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1: Brokenness, how God makes us say yes. That is our theme in these days on Running to Win. And today, death to self-justification. That's coming up next as we read Jonah chapter 4 with Dr. Erwin Lutzer.
2: Let us run with endurance the race that is set before us, looking to Jesus, the founder and perfecter of our faith. After Jonah preached, he got angry and depressed. Then God sent a sequence of events into Jonah's life to teach his wayward prophet some pointed object lessons. Today, the story of a plant, a worm, and a scorching east wind. Stay with us. From the Moody Church in Chicago, this is Running to Win with Dr. Erwin Lutzer, whose clear teaching helps us make it across the finish line. Today, Erwin Lutzer continues his series on brokenness, how God gets us to say yes, studies in the book of Jonah. Turn with us to Jonah chapter 4 as we see God making sure that Jonah gets his point.
3: Notice what God does. God appoints comfort for Jonah. Here's a plant that grows up in a night, as we learn in a few verses. It grows up just very, very quickly in one night. Obviously, it was a miracle, a plant like that growing in the midst of the desert, and a plant growing up that quickly, and probably what is known as the castor plant, which has great foliage and beautiful leaves that are as big as the palm of your hand. And this plant grows up, and it encases his shelter, and you can just see Jonah enjoying it, because at last, in the midst of this hot climate, God has given him an air conditioner. So he's very, very happy about the plant. Well, that's not all that God appoints. You'll notice it says now in verse 7, but when the dawn came up the next day, God appointed a worm. God said to this little worm, here you are. Do you see that plant over there? I want you to sod down, work at it all night, but get the thing sod down because I'm appointing you to bug Jonah. So God talks to this little worm, and the little worm comes and he begins to work on this plant, and by morning he has it down. God appoints our comforts. God also appoints our disappointments and our losses. And Jonah is supposed to learn that lesson. So the little worm comes along, and by morning the plant is down, and soon the sun is going to rise, and it's going to become very, very hot, and Jonah is going to become very, very angry. Just as he was exceedingly glad for the plant, he is going to become very, very angry, because he's going to have a death wish in just a verse or two again, saying, I want to die. Just get me out of this. I would rather die than deal with a God whom I can't change and whose will I oppose. Well, it's going to turn out that this plant was really his God, meant more to him than the will of God. It's amazing what happens when you take away people's air conditioners. My wife and I live in a condo complex where you either have heat, as you do during the winter, or you can have cold air conditioning during the summer, but the whole apparatus has to be changed over a day or two, so they try to find a good time and perhaps near the end of April, and then another time in the fall when they make this change. Well, they don't change it into air conditioning until probably somewhere around the end of April, the beginning of May. But one April, two or three years ago, it became about 85 degrees before April was over. You should just see how angry some of these pleasant and wonderful people became. I mean, some of them swore, some of them cursed, some of them threatened the administration because they didn't have their air conditioner. And these are nice people who open doors for you and who'll help you carry in groceries if you need it. And you're saying, is all this stuff coming from people who are so nice? No wonder the little girl prayed, oh God, make all bad people good, and please make the good people nice. Isn't that a great prayer? Now, if you had gone to these people and said, hey, by the way, did you know that 25,000 children died today because of malnutrition, which is approximately the number that die every day because of that? Would that have mattered? I don't care about whether or not the kids die. Get me an air conditioner. I can't stand it. Have you ever noticed that God not only appoints our comforts, but he also appoints our discomforts and our disappointments? And the very thing that was bringing Jonah happiness is the very thing that God takes away. Because what God wants to do is to get at the heart of this guy. The reason for these appointments is God is saying, Jonah, I am putting a mirror here so that you can see yourself. And I want to take this mirror and shove it right up to your face so that you can see what's in your heart. Well, God's not through with him. We know that Jonah's going to have a bad day with this plant that has withered now, thanks to this little worm. And so God is saying, oh, Jonah, huh? So you think you're hot? Wow. Guess what? Verse 8, when the sun arose, God appointed a scorching east wind, and the sun beat down on the head of Jonah so that he was faint. And once again, he asked that he might die. It is better for me to die than to live. God had this wind come like a kiln. Now, you know that Nineveh is actually not too far from Baghdad. As a matter of fact, when you're looking on the map and you often see that there have been flashpoints of resistance in Mosul, directly across the Tigris River from that city is Nineveh. That's where it is. And our son-in-law, who survived a summer in Baghdad, said that there was one day when it got nearly 140 degrees. And the people, by the way, couldn't understand how the American soldiers were able to manage it with all of their equipment. Well, that's understandable. I wonder, too, how they managed with all of their equipment. So this is the area now, and God sends this scorching east wind to Jonah and says, well, Jonah, how do you like that? So God appoints our comforts, he appoints our disappointments, our losses, and he also appoints our trials. And Jonah's not handling this trial very well. Could I say parenthetically and theologically, you'll notice that all are equally appointed by God. Do we have comforts today? You believe that God gives us comforts. We have comforts as human beings in friendships, in love, in opportunity, in clothes and houses, and all of the things that we enjoy. And those comforts are God-given. They are appointed by God. But so are our losses appointed by God. Our disappointments, those things that we cannot control that just happen, situations over which we have absolutely no control that God brings into our life, probably for the same reason that he brought these things into the life of Jonah. And then God appoints also those scorching east winds when we are almost about to die and to see what is in our hearts because it's only these events that really show what's in there. It's not all the niceties, all the pleasantries when everything is going well. It's how do you handle adversity. But each are equally appointed by God. I'm sure that Jonah was very angry with the worm. I'm sure that he had some very choice words for the wind. But actually, no use getting angry at the worm, no use getting angry at the wind, because the worm and the wind are both sent by God. It's God that stands behind these events. So God again begins a questioning. He picks up the therapy and says, I wonder if you're willing to listen to my question now. So you'll notice there in verse 9, God continues the dialogue. But God said to Jonah, do you be well to be angry for the plant? And this time he answered God. You see, the first time God asked the question, it was, do you have a right to be angry because the Ninevites repented? Jonah didn't answer that question, but God says to him now, do you do well to be angry for the plant? And without even skipping a beat, he says, yes, I do well to be angry, angry enough to die. Now just think for a moment what it is that Jonah is really saying. He's saying, I have a right to the comforts that God gives me. I have a right to my air conditioner. I have a right to be comfortable and not to be in this heat. But I am denying the compassion of God that brings me those comforts. I am denying the right of other people to experience that compassion. I deny the rights of the Ninevites. Eternal comfort. I would rather see them burn in hell than to have me burn under the sunlight here in a temporary way, without a good booth and without a plant and with a scorching east wind. So you can see here that Jonah is in the midst of this dilemma, and he does not get the lesson at this point that God is trying to teach him. So God goes on and he says, Jonah, that's a lesson in comforts now. What I want to do is to give you a lesson in the whole business of compassion. So God picks it up in verse 10. And the Lord said to him, you pity the plant for which you did not labor. Did you deserve the plant? Did you create it? By the way, do we deserve our money? You say we earned it. Oh, really, did you? Who gave you the ability, the brains, and the opportunities to be born where you were, to be gifted the way in which you are? You mean to say you have a right to this? Believe me, you and I have no rights to any of this. But you'll notice that the Lord says, you have pity for the plant for which you did not labor. You did not make it grow, which came into being in a night and perished in a night. Now comes the really big question. And should not I pity Nineveh? That great city in which there are more than 120,000 persons who do not know their right hand from their left, and also much cattle. He may be talking here about children, 120,000 children. If you think about that and you realize that they had parents, you can begin to multiply out how big the city of Nineveh really was. And God says, you had compassion on the plant and you have no compassion for people? What is this?
4: My friend, this is Pastor Luther, and I have to smile as I consider what I've just said in this message. Isn't that true of all of us? We are concerned about ourselves, but we are oftentimes not concerned about others. I trust that God uses this ministry to rebuke all of us.
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0: In the Wilderness, great song, isn't it? Coming from Michael Card. In our study today, Pastor Asaf Makanga will share with us on the introduction to Paul's epistle to the Colossians. Let's join him now.
1: We meet today to introduce an important epistle by the Apostle Paul to the Colossians. Today we are going to be making reference to a number of verses in this particular passage, but not a particular chapter. The reason being, it is an introduction to this book. The Epistle to the Colossians is one of the prison epistles, which are so called because Paul wrote them while he was in prison in Rome. The prison epistles include Ephesians, Philippians, Colossians, and the very personal epistle to Philemon. The year was about B.C. 62 when this epistle was written. Four messengers left Rome unobserved, but they each carried a very valuable document. Tychicus was carrying the epistle to the Ephesians over to Ephesus, where he was the pastor or the leader of that church. Epaphroditus was carrying the epistle to the Philippians, as he was the pastor in Philippi. Epaphras was carrying the epistle to the Colossians. Apparently, he was the leader of the church in Colossae. Onesimus was carrying the epistle to Philemon. Philemon was his master, and Onesimus, who had run away, was returning to him. So these four are companion epistles, if you like, and together they have been called the anatomy of the church, or anatomy of Christianity. We can see that the subjects of these epistles cover all the aspects of Christian faith. For example, Ephesians is about the body of believers called the church, of which Christ is the head. Colossians directs our attention to the head of the body, who is Christ. The body itself is secondary. Christ is the theme. He is the center of the circle around which all Christian living revolves. Colossians emphasizes the pleroma. Christ is the fullness of God. Philippians, on the other hand, shows the church walking here on the earth. Christian living is the theme, and it is the periphery of the circle of which Christ is the center. Philippians emphasizes the kenosis, that is, Christ becoming a servant, or the self-emptying of Christ. Philemon gives us Christianity in action. We would say it is where the rubber meets the road, or in that day, it was where the sandals touched the Roman road. It demonstrates how Christianity worked out in a pagan society. Now, we can see why these four documents have been called the anatomy of the church. They belong together to make a whole. You see, all that you can talk about Christian living, Christian walking, and even describing the body of Christ would be meaningless if you do not touch on Christ, the King of the Kingdom. If you do not touch on Christ, the head of the church, the reason why we ought to walk the Christian walk, in a way, he is the coach, the secret of the success of the team. Now, I don't think any armored car can ever carry four valuable documents. Do you realize that even if today you possessed those four original documents as they came from the hand of Paul, you would probably get any price you wanted for them. You would have the wealth of a king. Well, we measure it in terms of other than the dollar, the rand, the naira, the kwacha, whatever sign. Their spiritual value cannot be estimated in human terms at all. Now, Colossian ruins stand in the gates of Phrygia. It is over the same area where Laodicea and Hierapolis are. These are some ruins of the city. There are no ruins of any church. The church at Colossae met in the home of Philemon. Now, I doubt that there ever was a church building in that place. Now, a great civilization and a great population were in that area. It was more or less a door to the Orient, to the East. It was called the Gates of Praja. Here the East and the West met. Here is where the Roman Empire attempted to tame the East and to bring it under Roman subjugation. Colosse was a great fortress city, as were Laodicea, Philadelphia, Sardis, Thyatira, and Pergamum. All these had been great cities of defense against the invasion from the East. But by the time of Paul, the apostle, the danger had been relieved because the Roman Empire was pretty much in charge of the world by that time. As a result, the people had lapsed into paganism and gross immorality at the time of Paul, and Colosse was typical of the great cities of that day. As far as the record is concerned, Paul never visited the city of Colosse. It seems that he did not come in through the gates of Praja, but instead he came into the north of Colosse, over at Sardis, and apparently he took that Roman road to Ephesus and bypassed Colosse. So what happened? Even though Paul was never in the city of Colosse, he was the founder of the church there. How did he do it? Epaphras was the leader of the church, and he may have been the direct founder, but Paul founded the church there. He was the founder in very much same way as he was the founder of the church at Rome. He touched multitudes of the people in the Roman Empire who later gravitated to Rome and formed the church there. Paul may have visited Laodicea, although I doubt that very seriously, but believers may have come from there to Colosse. But converts from Paul's ministry in Ephesus very definitely could have come to Colosse to form the nucleus of the church that began to grow up in Colosse. And Colosse is located just 75 to 100 miles east of Ephesus. Therefore, when he spent those 3 years in Ephesus, he touched many people. He taught them. In fact, he touched two of them, teaching in 2 of his years. When Paul spent 3 years of his ministry in Ephesus, 2 of those years he was teaching in the school of Tyrannus. There was a tremendous civilization in that area. The culture of the Roman Empire was centered there. It was no longer centered in Greece, which had pretty much deteriorated along with the philosophy and culture. But the Greek culture was very in Asia Minor, the area known as Turkey today. It was in this area that Paul did his greatest work along with his co-workers. They were with him, John Mark, Barnabas, Silas, Timothy, and apparently some of the other apostles. We know that the apostle John became the pastor at Ephesus later on. So Asia Minor was a great cultural center, but it was a center for hedonism, paganism, and mystery religions. There was already abroad that which is known as Gnosticism, the first heresy of the church. There were many forms of Gnosticism, and in Colosse, there were the Essenes. There are 3 points now of the identification of this group, the Essenes, which basically point to the fact that that which is known as Gnosticism, the first heresy of the church. There were many forms of Gnosticism, and in Colosse, there were the Essenes. There are 3 points now of the identification of this group, the Essenes, which basically point to the fact that they were of Gnostic heresy.

had knowledge in a jug and held the stopper in their hands. They felt that they had the monopoly of it all. As a result, they considered themselves the super duper in knowledge and thought that they knew more than any of the apostles. Paul will issue them a warning in the first chapter, Colossians chapter 1, verse 28. He says, "Him we preach, warning every man and teaching every man in all wisdom, that we may present every man perfect in Christ." You see, perfection is not to be found in any cult or any heresy, but in Christ. All wisdom is found in Him. The Essenes also held speculative tenets on creation. They taught that God did not create the universe directly, but created a creature who in turn created another creature until one finally created the physical universe. Christ was considered a creature in this long series of creations. This was known in pantheistic Greek philosophy as the Demiurge. Now, Paul refutes this in Colossians chapter 1, verse 15 all the way to 19, and chapter 2, verse 18. That's why he talks about the deity of Christ. The third position of the Essenes was this, which was an underlying mark of their group. It was their ethical practice of asceticism and unrestrained licentiousness. They got the asceticism from the influence of Greek Stoicism and the unrestrained licentiousness from the influence of Greek Epicureanism. You remember Paul addressed these two groups in Acts chapter 17. Now, he refutes this teaching in Colossians chapter 2, verse 16, verse 23, and chapter 3, verse 5, all the way to verse 9. So we see Colossians is the chart and the compass which enables the believer to sail between the ever-present danger of ritualism and rationalism. On the other hand, there is always the danger of Christianity freezing into a form, into a ritual. It has done that in many areas and in many churches, so that Christianity involves nothing more than going through a routine. On the other hand, is the danger that Christianity will evaporate into philosophy. So there are two dangers, my friend. One is to freeze into form and become nothing but a ritualistic church. The other is to evaporate into steam and be lost in liberalism and false philosophy. You will remember that the Lord Jesus said that He was the water of life. He didn't say that I am the ice of life. Neither did He say, I am the stream of life. He is the water of life. Water at the temperature of life. Neither freezing nor boiling. The water of life is Christ in you, the hope of glory. Colossians chapter 1 verse 27. Christ is to live in you, my friend. He is to walk down the streets where you live. Christianity is Christ down where we live. Christ in the nitty-gritty stuff of life. Down where the rubber meets the road. There has always been the danger of adding something to or subtracting something from Christ. The oldest heresy is also the newest heresy, by the way. Christianity is not a mathematical problem of adding or subtracting. Christianity is Christ. This is what Paul teaches in the epistle to the Colossians. Colossians chapter 2 verse 9 says, "For in Him dwells all the fullness of the Godhead bodily." You see, it's all in Him. In Him dwells all the pleroma. All you need is to be found in Christ Jesus. Here is a quotation from William Sunday in the Ephesian Epistle. He says, "In the Ephesian Epistle, the church is the primary subject, and the thought passes upward to Christ as the head of the church. In the Colossian Epistle, Christ is the primary subject, and the thought passes

0: downward to the church as the body. You see, the dominating thought in this epistle is Christ is all. He is all I need. He is everything. Charles Haddon Spurgeon said, "Look on thine own nothingness, be humble, but look at Jesus, thy representative, and be glad. It will save thee many pangs if thou will learn to think of thyself as being in him." You see, accepted in the beloved, finding him our all in all. That's a wonderful thought. That's a wonderful teaching that we see here. Now, if you are resting in Christ, you will find that you don't need to go through a ritual. You won't need to do a lot of grindation, so to say. You won't even be discussing the theories of inspiration, for example. You either believe that the Bible is the Word of God, or you don't believe it is the Word of God. Now, let us stop this so-called intellectual approach that we find in our churches today. It's not good, my friend. We need to get down off our high horses. Remember that the Lord Jesus is feeding the sheep. He is not feeding giraffes. The message of the gospel is simple. The practical section of the epistle to the Colossians shows us Christ, the fullness of God, poured out in the lives of the believers. The alabaster box of ointment needs to be broken today. The world not only needs to see something, but it needs to smell something. The pollution of this world is giving a very bad odor in these days. We need something for the fragrance of the loveliness of Christ. And only the church is permitted to break that alabaster box of ointment and let it out. Let the fragrance out. Now, my friend, here is Dr. McGee's suggested outline of this book or this epistle to the Colossians. Dr. McGee suggests that this epistle is divided into two major sections. There is the doctrinal section and the practical section. Under the doctrinal section, we see the fullness of God in Christ are made full. That is chapter 1 to chapter 4. The details of this section is that there is an introduction in chapter 1, verse 1 to verse 8. Then Paul's prayer in chapter 1, verse 9 to verse 14. The person of Christ, verse 15 to verse 19 of chapter 1. And then the objective work of Christ for sinners is chapter 1, verse 20 to verse 23. The subjective work of Christ for saints in chapter 1, verse 24 to verse 29. Christ, the answer to philosophy, for he is the head of the church, is in chapter 2, verse 1 to verse 15. Then Christ, the answer to ritual, for he is the heart, is in chapter 2, verse 16 to verse 23. Under the practical section, we see Christ, the fullness of God, poured out in life through believers. That is the theme of chapters 3 to chapter 4. The details thereof are as follows. Chapter 3, verse 1 to verse 4, thoughts and affections of believers are heavenly. Chapter 3, verse 5 to chapter 4, verse 6, the living of believers is holy. Chapter 4, verse 7 to verse 18, fellowship of believers is hearty. Now, in its introduction to Colossians, the Word in Life Study Bible has this to say, and I would like to quote it because this helps us even to be ready to go into this book, anticipating God to speak to us. The Word in Life Study Bible has put it in a language that actually fits our modern day issues. Listen to this. Can Christianity compare in an age of Star Wars, New Age thinking, and occult metaphysics? Absolutely. In fact, not only can the faith hold its own, it can be expected to prevail over competing worldviews and systems of thought. It happened before at Colossae. Christians at Colossae, like many Christians today, were fond of mixing and matching the truth of Christ with ideas and practices from the surrounding non-Christian culture. The results were sometimes wild and always destructive. Some fell into extreme forms of legalism. Others took liberties with their freedom in Christ and succumbed to gross immorality. The doctrines of the faith were mingled with incompatible mysteries, and the integrity of the gospel was compromised. As a result, Colossian Christianity was hard to distinguish from other religions of the day. Sound similar? If so, pay attention to Colossians. It speaks directly to the same kind of situation that exists today. Rather than conceding the idea of Christ as one God among many, Colossians establishes him as God alone, capital G, the preeminent Lord of the universe, creator of all things, the only deserving of honor, worship, and obedience. If Philippians presents Christ in his humility, Colossians presents Christ in his exaltation. In a day of moral and philosophical relativism, when many people hold to the idea that what's true for you may not be true for me, Colossians sounds a clarion call to a crucial absolute. Jesus is Lord. That made all the difference in the first century. It still does today, and I hope it will do to you, my friend.
1: That was Pastor Asafu Maganga. In a day of moral and philosophical relativism, when many people hold to the idea that that's true for you may not be true for me, Colossians sounds a clarion call to a crucial absolute: Jesus is Lord. That made all the difference in the first century. It still does today. This has been the Living Word for Africa. 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
1: Have you ever had that experience of discovering something amazing in a place you'd never have expected to find it? A jewel amidst the dross of life that changes everything. Hi, I'm Bernie Diamond, and welcome again to Fresh. As the story goes, back in the 9th century AD, an Ethiopian goat herder noticed that his goats became energetic after eating red berries from a particular shrub. Curious, he tried them himself, and he felt invigorated. Monks later used the berries to stay awake during long prayers, marking the beginning of coffee's journey from wild plant to global beverage. These days, we take our coffee very much for granted, not giving a moment's thought to the fact that it was discovered by a bunch of goats. God often hides treasures, not to withhold them, but to allow them to be found by the seeking heart. One moment of discovery can change everything. Jesus put it like this, Matthew chapter 13, verse 44. The kingdom of heaven is like a treasure hidden in a field, which a man found and covered up. Then in his joy, he goes and sells all that he has and buys that field. Where is the treasure of God's kingdom? Out in the open for everyone to see? No, it's hidden in a field. And so wondrous is that treasure that a person would sell everything just to have it. God loves a seeking heart, and his word is full of wonders, wonders that change everything, wonders so wonderful that they render worthless the trinkets and baubles of this world. Perhaps that's why God seems so much closer when we have questions than when we think we have all the answers. Go find the treasure. That's God's word, fresh for you today. Yeah, powerful stuff. And just imagine the power that would be unleashed in your life if you allowed him to speak his word into your heart every day.
2: 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When Watson sings Friend of a Wounded Heart, and after this, we'll join Mrs. Freed on Woman to Woman, followed by Women of Hope.

0: Hello, friends. All the blessings we have stem from the Savior who hung on that cross. Celebrating a birthday seems to automatically make us look three ways: last year, this year, and that which is to come. We glance back at that which is past, we live in the present, and we look toward the future, sometimes with wondering. But whichever way we look, we are bound to praise God, from whom all blessings flow into our lives. If we really know the Lord, then we are bound to give thanks. There should be within us that which says, "Bless the Lord, O my soul." And this is just what David was thinking when he wrote the words of Psalm 103. He was just filled with the thought of the great goodness of God, and he began enumerating the blessings that came from him. Thereby he sets us an example as well as giving us an exhortation. And it is good when both go together. There is something about an example that has an effect on us, and he surely set us a good one in this psalm. Every word of it stirs up our memories about what the Lord has done, is doing, and will do for us. Since we so often forget to number our blessings, even though we may sing about doing it, perhaps it might be helpful to listen again to the words that someone wrote. Then example and precept might go hand in hand. I do not know the author of the poem nor the name, but here it is. Today, upon a bus, I saw a lovely maid with golden hair. I envied her. She seemed so gay, and wished I were as fair. When suddenly she rose to leave, I saw her hobble down the aisle. She had one foot and wore a crutch, but as she passed, a smile. O God, forgive me when I whine. I have 2 feet. The world is mine. And then I stopped to buy some sweets. The lad who sold them had such charm. He said, "It's nice to talk with folk like you. You see," he said, "I'm blind." O God, forgive me when I whine. I have 2 eyes. The world is mine. Then, walking down the street, I saw a child with eyes of blue. He stood and watched the others play. It seemed he knew not what to do. I stopped for a moment. Then I said, "Why don't you join the others, dear?" He looked ahead without a word, and then I knew he had not heard. O God, forgive me when I whine. I have 2 ears. The world is mine. With feet to take me where I go, with eyes to see the sunset's glow, with ears to hear what I should know. O God, forgive me when I whine. I am blessed indeed. The world is mine. Don't you think that those words should start our hearts blessing the Lord for the things that we so often take for granted? Just one look around at suffering, and we should be thankful for what we enjoy. Oh, but there is so much more that can be added to that list, and the psalmist reminds us of them. The benefits that come to us because of the cross of Christ. He starts counting right there. He piles them up one after the other, but heads them with that one precious experience of forgiveness. He often talks about it in his writings because it meant so much to him. The thing that drove a great wedge between us and God so that we dare not approach him: forgiven. Yes, who forgiveth all thine iniquities? If there was nothing else to add, this one blessing should make us eternally thankful. But, thank the Lord, there is addition. There is mercy, loving kindness, grace, things almost beyond our imagination, yet we may experience them. Sin forgiven, cancelled, taken away, removed as high as the heaven is above the earth, and as far as the east is from the west, never to be discovered again. No wonder he says, "Bless the Lord, O my soul." Here too, he reminds us of the one who is able to keep, our Heavenly Father, who, knowing all about our frailty, renews our strength, the provider of every necessity of life, the Redeemer who snatches our lives out of the hand of the enemy and puts a hedge of his care about us. He stretches out his hand to daily benefit us with things spiritual, physical, and material. It all speaks of his love in the past, his love in the present, and his love for the future. Blessings more than we can count, but let's make a start and keep it up, and I think we will find that it will be one of those very long addition sums. He is interested in our problems. He knows about our anxieties. He will guide our way and make known his ways. He will take care of the things that oppress our spirits from time to time. He will deliver. He will satisfy. He will remember who we are and what we are and come to our aid when our resources have all dried up. For he knoweth our frame, and he remembers that we are but dust. His goodness and mercy will be with us all our days, from everlasting to everlasting. These are some of the blessings that are at once readily recognized, but now and again we meet up with the kind of things that we do not relish. We would rather be without them, yet the Lord, in his thought and care for us, will help us to see that even the dark things may indeed be blessings in disguise. We don't like them, and at the time we couldn't understand them, but eventually he let us see that he had a purpose of blessing in it for us and through us to others. For instance, sorrow and grief brought the opportunity to prove the Lord's comfort and strength to one, and she in turn was able to share that blessing with another and was a means of help. Yes, God has his ways of filling our cups with blessing so that they overflow, and we do well to join with the psalmist as we view his goodness in saying, "Bless the Lord, O my soul, and forget not all his benefits." Let's make this the day when we will do it. Bye-bye, and God bless you.
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0: My name is Jennifer.
1: And mine's Claudette.
0: We're your hosts to bring you through this half hour of encouragement, friendship, and information for good living.
1: So much of who we are and what we do as women involves making the world a better place for those we love. We do our best to provide a clean, comfortable home for our families. We want a good future for our children, and we want to have meaningful relationships with our husbands, our friends, and our neighbors.
0: But how far would you go to make these things happen?
1: Coming up on Women of Hope, we'll hear about how one mother wanted to help her daughter.
0: She was willing to do whatever she could. She's a dedicated mother, that's for sure.
1: Let's see what happens.
2: Melissa was having some problems at home. When her children were at school and her husband was at work, she decided to go to the bookstore. Maybe looking at the books and being out with other people might cheer her up. She even wondered if she might find a book that would help with the problems she was having. While standing in one of the aisles, a lady approached Melissa. She noticed some of the books that Melissa had chosen and guessed that perhaps she may be struggling in her life. This lady was kind and caring. Melissa liked her, so she began to tell the lady all about her problems. Melissa told her new friend her story. She even told her that she was depressed because her mother had recently died. Melissa was the one who had cared for her mother. During her mother's illness, she was not able to give full attention to her three children, who were very young. She grew irritable with her husband, who didn't seem to understand. She did her best to keep things in her house running well while taking care of her mother. Now that she was gone, Melissa realized there were many ways that she had neglected her family. What could she do? She wasn't a perfect woman. Yet the loss of her mother still hurt, and seeing her family's unmet needs made her feel guilty. Melissa's new friend nodded her head. She took Melissa's hand and told her that she had special powers that she could use to help people. Then she calmly asked Melissa, "Would you like to speak with your mother?" Melissa was surprised and didn't know what to think. Could this woman possibly speak with the dead? If you were Melissa, what would you have done? The offer sounded very tempting. Melissa missed her mother so much. What harm could there be in talking to her? We all face problems in our lives, don't we? We all want answers to our questions, and we want our problems solved. All around the world and all throughout time, people have had important questions come up as their lives unfolded. It is in our human nature to want to have these questions answered, to have our problems solved, and to have our illnesses cured. People have tried all different ways to find answers. Some have asked their friends. Some have prayed and talked to God. Others who have medical problems have been to doctors for help. Most of the time, there is no harm in some of these methods of discovery. It is good to go see a doctor when your health is not good. It is good to pray to God when you need wisdom. However, there are some places we should not go to find answers. God has forbidden them because they can be harmful, and He doesn't want us to be hurt. Let's talk about some of these things. In our story, the lady in the bookstore offered Melissa the opportunity to talk to her dead mother. This practice is called necromancy, or speaking to the dead. The woman in the bookstore was offering to channel or open a line of communication between the living world and the dead spirit world for Melissa's benefit. I am sure that all of us who have lost a friend or family member would love to have the opportunity to talk to them once again. But is it the right thing to do? Can the dead really speak to us? When it comes to matters that involve the spirit world, the best place to turn to is God's Word, the Bible. As we look through its pages, we find that God tells us that we should not talk to the dead. We learn that He forbids it. He says we should not consult mediums. Ross will talk more about this later in the program today. Instead, God invites us to come to Him directly with all of our problems, concerns, and questions. He tells us to give all of our worries and cares to Him because He cares about us. Wouldn't you want to give all of your concerns to an all-powerful, all-knowing God who loves you instead of a dead spirit? For me, the answer is simple. I choose to talk to God. Only He has the power and knowledge to know what is right and good. There are still other ways people use to find answers. Some people gaze into glass balls to try and see the future. Others use cards that are randomly shuffled, then turned over and revealed on a table. The order of the cards is said to predict a person's future. Other people specialize in reading the lines in the palm of a person's hand to tell them what their life will be like. By the way, one of my friends who knew something about palm reading quickly looked at my right hand and noticed that the line that is supposed to show the length of my life is broken. She said that this broken line shows that my life will somehow be cut short through an accident or an illness. Some people would be terribly afraid to hear this, but I'm not. Why? Only God knows the day that He has chosen for me to die and go to heaven to be with Him. When a good, loving God is in control of my life, why believe what a wrinkle in the palm of my hand may say? Other people put their trust in the patterns that the stars make in the night sky. This is called astrology. Astrologers study the course and positions of the stars and believe that they can predict what will happen in the future. They ask you about your birthday and time you were born. They think about all the information you've provided and give you a response based on what the stars say. They also create horoscopes, which are short predictions of what will happen to people who were born during the same time of the year. As for me, I believe that my future is unique and is determined by God, not the stars. Yes, I think the stars at night are lovely, and I look at them often, but only to admire their loveliness as part of the creation that God has made. If God Himself has created the stars and knows them all, why not trust Him, the Creator? In the Bible, we see that God saw each one of us before we were born. Every day of our lives was already recorded in His book. Every moment was laid out before a single day of our lives has passed. But that's not all. We learn that God's thoughts towards us are very precious. Before I go, I would like to tell you what happened to Melissa. In her grief, she decided to let the lady speak to her mother. When the lady said some things that weren't true about her mother, Melissa became very afraid. She knew that God was not pleased with her choice. She quickly left the lady, and when she got home, she prayed and asked for God's forgiveness. Friend, God loves you and wants you to turn to Him when you need answers.
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0: This is Women of Hope. Did you know that the Bible talks about witchcraft? It's true. There are several stories in the Bible that tell about people who try to find out what is in their future by consulting witches. This story comes from the Old Testament. And here's Roz to tell us about what happens, not only to the witch, but also to those who came to her to consult her about the future. Hi, Roz.
1: It's great to be back with you again. Our subject for today is not an easy one, is it? Where I live in Australia, we hear more and more about fortune-telling, mediums, witches and witchcraft. Mediums are being consulted to tell the future and to help solve crimes. Every magazine I open has advertisements for fortune tellers and those who can give spiritual advice. Our Western society has passed through the age of science and cold hard facts, and people everywhere are responding to their God-given spiritual nature. In many other cultures, the spiritual part of life has always been recognised. It is and has always been a part of everyday life. But in the West, for a long time, we've separated the spiritual and the physical. And now I see everywhere around me a hunger and a thirst for spiritual satisfaction. So where should we go to satisfy our spiritual thirst? The first thing I want to say is that God created us in His image. The Bible says in Genesis, the book that tells us about the beginning, "So God created people in His own image. God patterned them after Himself. Male and female, He created them." In what ways are we made in God's image? We're obviously not exactly like God because He doesn't have a physical body, but we have the ability to reflect His character in our love, patience, forgiveness, kindness, and faithfulness. He created us with physical, mental, emotional, and spiritual desires. God created us to enjoy a satisfying spiritual relationship with Him. But sadly, that relationship was broken when the first man chose to disobey God, and sin entered the world. I think if we're honest, we all recognise that we have a sinful nature. We all find it so easy to do what we know in our hearts is wrong. So I ask the question again, where should we go to satisfy our spiritual thirst? Today I want to tell you two stories from the Bible to help us answer this question. The first is from the Old Testament part of the Bible, written before Jesus came. It comes from 1 Samuel chapter 28. Saul was a chosen king, chosen by God to rule His people. Samuel was the prophet who'd recently died. When Saul went into battle, he would normally consult Samuel to receive divine guidance before going to war. At this time, Saul was very afraid. He had not obeyed God's instructions in the last battle, and now he was facing the mighty Philistine army. Verse 5 says, "When Saul saw the vast Philistine army, he was frantic with fear." Before this, King Saul had made a decree to ban all mediums and psychics from the land as God's law required. Now, verse 6 tells us that Saul asked the Lord what he should do, but the Lord refused to answer him, either by dreams or by sacred lots or by the prophets. So, in extreme fear, he made a request that he knew was against God's law. He said to his advisers, "Find a woman who's a medium, so I can go and ask her what to do." His advisers replied, "There is a medium at Endor." So Saul disguised himself by wearing ordinary clothing instead of his royal robes. Then he went to the woman's home at night, accompanied by two of his men. "I have to talk to a man who has died," he said. "Will you call up his spirit for me?" "Are you trying to get me killed?" the woman demanded. "You know that Saul has expelled all the mediums and psychics from the land. Why are you setting a trap for me?" But Saul promised, "As surely as the Lord lives, nothing bad will happen to you for doing this." Finally, the woman said, "Well, whose spirit do you want me to call up?" "Call up Samuel," Saul replied. When the woman saw Samuel, she screamed, "You've deceived me! You're Saul!" This medium was now also afraid. She screamed when she saw Samuel, the man of God. She knew only too well that the spirits she usually contacted were either ones she invented or they were brought up by Satan's power. Somehow the appearance of Samuel showed her that she was dealing with a power far greater than she had known before. Through God's power, Samuel appeared to tell Saul of his fate. "Don't be afraid," the king told her. "What do you see?" "I see a god coming up out of the earth," she said. "What does he look like?" Saul asked. "He is an old man wrapped in a robe," she replied. Saul realized that it was Samuel, and he fell to the ground before him. "Why have you disturbed me by calling me back?" Samuel asked. "Because I am in deep trouble," Saul replied. He then poured out his fears to Samuel. But Samuel's reply was not what he was hoping for. "God has taken the kingdom from you and given it to your rival, David. The Lord has done this because you did not obey his instructions. What's more, the Lord will hand you and the army of Israel over to the Philistines tomorrow, and you and your sons will be here with me. The Lord will bring the entire army down in defeat." Saul fell full length on the ground, paralyzed with fright because of Samuel's words. What does this story tell us? Although God answered Saul and told him what was going to happen, did Saul do the right thing to go against God's law and visit the medium? No, he had removed the sin of witchcraft from the land, but he hadn't removed it from his heart. Saul was overwhelmed at the sight of the powerful Philistine army, so he turned to the occult. When you are faced with difficulties or frightening circumstances, where do you turn? Where do you go for help? The second story, from the New Testament part of the Bible, written after Jesus was here on earth, may help us to answer these questions. It shows us clearly the power of God. Paul and Silas were believers in Jesus and were traveling about, taking the good news of Jesus to many people. This amazing story is found in Acts chapter 16. I'd like to read it to you straight from the Bible. "One day, as we were going down to the place of prayer, we met a demon-possessed slave girl. She was a fortune teller who earned a lot of money for her masters. She followed along behind us shouting, 'These men are servants of the Most High God, and they have come to tell you how to be saved.' This went on day after day until Paul got so exasperated that he turned and spoke to the demon within her. 'I command you in the name of Jesus Christ to come out of her,' he said, and instantly it left her. Her master's hopes of wealth were now shattered, so they grabbed Paul and Silas and dragged them before the authorities at the marketplace. A crowd quickly formed against Paul and Silas. They were severely beaten, and then they were thrown into prison. The jailer was ordered to make sure they didn't escape, so he took no chances but put them into the inner dungeon and clamped their feet in the stocks. Around midnight, Paul and Silas were praying and singing hymns to God, and the other prisoners were listening. Suddenly there was a great earthquake, and the prison was shaken to its foundations. All the doors flew open, and the chains of every prisoner fell off. The jailer woke up to see the prison doors wide open. He assumed the prisoners had escaped, so he drew his sword to kill himself. But Paul shouted to him, 'Don't do it! We are all here!' Trembling with fear, the jailer called for lights and ran to the dungeon and fell down before Paul and Silas. He brought them out and asked, 'Sirs, what must I do to be saved?' They replied, 'Believe on the Lord Jesus and you will be saved, along with your entire household.' Then they shared the word of the Lord with him and all who lived in his household. That same hour the jailer washed their wounds. Then he brought them into his house and set a meal before them. He and his entire household rejoiced because they all believed in God." So I ask this question again. Where should we go to satisfy our spiritual thirst? This story gives us the answer, doesn't it? We don't need to go to mediums or involve in the occult. God's power is much greater. If we believe in Jesus, who came to die for us, just as the jailer and his family did, we can put right the relationship God created us to have with him, and we will then experience true spiritual satisfaction.
2: Today on Women of Hope, we've talked quite a bit about witchcraft and the danger of being involved in it.
3: Yes, it is a dangerous thing to become involved in using things like glass balls, crystals, and candles in the wrong way. When you think about it, almost every good thing we have can be used for evil.
2: That's for sure. But it's important to remember that God tells us to avoid certain things because they'll hurt us. When we obey Him, it's for our benefit. Life becomes much simpler. There are enough problems in life, don't you think? We don't need to create any more for ourselves because of the bad choices we make.
3: In our remaining moments of the program, let's take our focus off the bad things. Instead, let's concentrate on some good things that God has given us that we can enjoy.
4: God made the shore, rocks and sand and sea. Little lovely shells He made me. God feeds the fish swimming in the sea. Feeds them every day. He feeds me. God ruled the tides of the mighty sea. God will never fail. He guides me. God's behind the storm, lashing up the sea. God's within the calm. He loves me. Though I may forget, He loves faithfully. Always God goes on loving me.
3: Hey friend, are you thankful for some things in your life that you could add to this poet's list?
2: Every now and then, Claudette, when I'm outside, I see something special like a little hummingbird or a pretty little lizard with its tail curled over its back.
3: So let me get this right. You think lizards are pretty?
2: Yes, I do. I know a lot of women, especially you, don't like them, but they have their own special beauty. It's the way God created them.
3: In our poem today, we heard about the beauty of a storm. Now, a storm can be very destructive, but the powerful force of nature is an example to us of how powerful our God really is. He controls the storm, and He can also be found in times of pleasant, peaceful weather.
2: What a God we have.
3: Friend, do you know the God that created the birds, lizards, storms, and sea? 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
2: You don't need to go to another person who will perform some magic for you. All you need is God. 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If you need peace, He'll give it to you. If you need guidance, ask Him for wisdom. If you need protection, ask Him to look after you. If you need food or clothes, tell Him about it. He waits for you to come and talk to Him. You can speak with Him anytime and with your own words.
3: We would like you to listen in and join us again.
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2: I want you to turn to Psalm 44. So let's have a look first of all at some of the victories of the past. This man who wrote this psalm had a problem. His problem was that he'd been instructed in what God had done in past days, but his present experience wasn't living up to it. God had deserted Israel and given them over into the hands of the enemy. And the man who wrote the psalm, in all likelihood was David, and once again put into musical form by the sons of Korah, nevertheless couldn't understand why God was dealing with the people of Israel the way he was. All this happened to us, said David in verse 17, though we had not forgotten you, we hadn't been false to your covenant, it wasn't during a time of backsliding, here we were honoring you and serving you as best we could, but you've deserted us and you've abandoned us. But he opens up by saying this, we have heard with our ears, O God, and our fathers have told us what you did in their days, in days long ago when your hand drove out the nations and planted our fathers. So there are a couple of things that I want to talk to you about concerning the opening verses of the psalm. The first thing is this, I want you to notice how the children of the Israelites were educated. You see, there are no stories that stick so much in our minds as the stories we hear in childhood. And the stories that the Israelites told their children, far different to the fairy tales that we tell our children today. Those Israelite children grew up on the mighty acts of God. That is what they grew up on. That is what was planted in their hearts and in their minds from when they could begin to understand. These people made time with their children. They followed the instructions of God laid out in Deuteronomy chapter 6, which you can read when you get home, where God tells them that they are to speak to their children when they're lying down, they are to speak to their children when they're rising up, they are to speak to their children when they're walking by the wayside, and fill the minds of their little ones with the great things that God had done on behalf of the Israelites all through their history. That's what they filled the minds of their little ones with. They made time with their children, and they took the time to communicate with their children, and to pass on into the children's minds and into their hearts, and to make it part of the warp and the woof of their lives, all the things that God had done on behalf of the Israelites in days gone by. And they chose all the right content, they put all the right things into the story, so that these little boys and girls, when they grew up to be mature men and women, they had a real, living, vibrant faith in a God who intervenes in everyday life. That's what they believed in. There was no sort of gentle, sort of anemic view of God at all. He was the God who hated sin. He was the God who wiped out enemies. He was the God who brought judgment. He was the God who intervened on behalf of his people. He was the God who acted on behalf of his beleaguered people more than once. That's the way they dealt with their children. They educated their children in the things of God. Now, friends, we don't have much time for that today, do we? Because the TV educates our children. And it's the TV who does all the storytelling today. These children who grew up in the camps of the Israelites and grew up in the land of the Israelites, they had the man of heaven who was acting on their behalf. And they were full of expectation for the great things that God could do for their people on their behalf. Now, what is it that they actually heard? Well, you see, Abraham would probably gather the children of his camp around and talk to them about the flood and how God sent judgment upon the world when the world was exceedingly wicked. And the imagination of the hearts of the people were full of wickedness. So God acted in judgment, and he sent the flood. But there was one family that was rescued. And why was that family rescued? Because, you see, they found grace in the eyes of the Lord. And God was going to keep his covenant promises. And so, you see, God rescued Noah and his family. And they built an ark, and only the people who got into the ark were saved. And the little ones would gather around Abraham and his people as they passed on these great stories to them. The Israelites would talk about the Red Sea, how the people were caught, trapped with the Red Sea in the one hand and the chariots of Pharaoh thundering down on them on the other hand, and they had no way out, and they were helpless, and they were about to die under the sword of the Egyptians. But God came to their rescue, and a wind blew, and the sea parted, and God rescued his people, and Pharaoh and his hosts were

0: were all killed. The ancient Christians would gather their people around, their children around, and at night around the fire, they would talk about this man of Nazareth, this Lord Jesus Christ, who came on the scene. And they'd recount the stories of how he walked on the water. And they'd recount the stories of how he multiplied the loaves and the fishes. And they would talk about the blind man that was healed, or the leper that was healed. And the Lord Jesus Christ took on flesh and blood for these children. And he actually lived again in their minds and in their imaginations. And they grew up to believe in him as one who cared and was full of compassion for those who followed him. The great shepherd of the sheep who died and rose again and forgives sins and actually moves into the circumstances and into the homes and into the heartaches and into the troubles and into the tribulations and the trials and the temptations and the difficulties and the joys of all of those who belong to him. That's what they would talk about. You see, there's nothing that can move the heart of a child as much as the marvelous works of God in days gone by. You can keep them enthralled if you use your imagination. And if it's real to you, and the Lord Jesus Christ is more than a storybook figure, if it's real to you, why, I'll tell you, you wouldn't need a Sunday school teacher. Your child will relive the days of the Lord Jesus on planet Earth, right in your home and in your living room. So I believe there are some things that we need to remember and that we need to teach our children. Because you see, we live in very barren days. And we need to encourage ourselves with what God has done in the past. We're living in confusing days. Because there are some people telling us that revival has come. And there are many of us who are looking in vain for the signs of revival and we don't see it. There's a lot of excitement on the religious scene. But there's not all that much content. And the great doctrines that put flesh and blood into the preaching of days gone by is not there anymore. And instead of that, we have an anemic, watered-down version of the gospel that is preached in most places today. So in one way, we're living in barren days, very exciting days in one way, but barren days in another way. And so I believe that there are certain things that we need to do to remember and to encourage our children to believe in the Lord Jesus Christ. We need to encourage ourselves with what God has done in the past. Now, why is that? Because you see, in Romans chapter 15 and verse 4, we have these words written. For everything that was written in the past was written to teach us. You got that? Everything that was written in the past was written to teach us. Why? So that through endurance and encouragement of the scriptures, we might have hope. Now, there are some of you who are sitting here without hope. You don't hope that your husband will ever be converted anymore. You've given up hope. You don't believe that your children will ever be rescued from the lives they've chosen to live. You've given up hope. You don't believe that God will ever intervene in your home. You have just reconciled yourself to believing that you're saved, but God will never ever win your husband or your wife or your children or your loved ones or whatever. But the scripture says everything that was written in the past was written to teach us so that through endurance, got to stick it out. And the encouragement of the scriptures. See what God has done and take courage. You might have hope. Hope for what? Hope for the future. Hope to believe that this God who intervened in days gone by, this Lord Jesus who walked on the water in days gone by, will walk on the troubled sea of your life and walk into your home and walk into your circumstances and do his works of grace again. We need to believe these things and remember these things and talk about them to our children. Now, do you want your heart lifted up in hope for your unsaved loved ones? Then remember the God of history. And what are we to remember? Well, there are two things to remember. The first is to remember what the Bible teaches us about God and his intervention in people's lives. We have heard with our ears, O God, our fathers have told us what you did in their days long ago. God has sometimes given his people and his cause great victories. O God, why do you work so slowly? Why don't you intervene in my life now and do the things I want you to do now? Sometimes it seems as if God is asleep. That's why it seemed to the psalmist. He said, awake, O Lord, why do you sleep? Why do you sleep? Lord, you're asleep. You're not awake to my circumstances and my difficulties. You're not awake to them, Lord. Oh, but God was awake to them. And sometimes it seems as if God just moves so slowly through history. Then suddenly something happens. And great victories accrue to his name. And the cause of God and the cause of the gospel seems to spread like wildfire. And the great victories are accrued to God, and his name is glorified. Take, for instance, the Red Sea. There were the people down in the dumps, ready to be slaughtered. Suddenly God intervened, and this great miracle took place that we still read about and talk about today. Look at the wanderings of the children of Israel. Read through it in the first five books of the Bible. See the adventures that they had. Read about Og, king of Bashan, one of the great enemies of the children of Israel as they traveled through the wilderness. He opposed them. Then read how God came to the rescue and how he overthrew this king and gave the Israelites great victory so that the heathen nations praised his name. Read about Joshua and the conquest of Canaan. Here was Joshua and his ragtag band of pilgrims who'd been wandering for 40 years and more in the wilderness, standing on the edge of the promised land. What were they? They weren't trained soldiers or anything like that. Why, they were just peasants and slaves who'd been rescued years before from Egypt. And now they're going to take over this land of Canaan, full of mighty tribes and mighty warriors. But God went ahead of them, and victory after victory went before them, and the enemies tumbled, and God's cause was set up. Read about Jabin, the king, and Sisera, his general, who took action against the Israelites, and how they were oppressed by these men until God suddenly raised up Barak. And Barak went along, a weak man. He was just nobody. But God said, I'm going to use you, Barak. And Barak goes to the prophetess Deborah and says, look, you better come with me. He wanted a woman to go with him. And Deborah says to him, well, because you're so weak and because you can't trust God, the victory won't be yours. It'll go into the hands of a woman. And so Barak is chasing Jabin and Sisera, and they're all running away, and there's a great victory wrought, and Barak's caught up in the heady fumes of victory, and he's chasing all of the minor soldiers. But Sisera, the heart of the army, of the enemy, he runs away and he hides in the tent of a woman called Jael. And he says to her, will you guard me, look after me? She says, sure. And he falls asleep. And while he's falling asleep, she takes a tent peg and a hammer, and she bashes it through his head, and she kills him. You just think of David and the Philistines and the great victories that were won there. Sennacherib, king of Assyria, in the days of Hezekiah, and how God confounded him. Think of Pentecost and the sermon that Peter preached. The church was inaugurated, 3,000 converted. Think of this, 100 years after Pentecost, all the nations that heard the word of the gospel, countless numbers of people were converted and churches set up throughout the known world. Oh, my friends, read the Bible and see what God has done in days gone by. And don't give up hope for your circumstances or for your church or for your land or for your countries. And then turn to the history books and read revivals of religion. First of all, the Bible, and then read the history of God's acts amongst his people. Read about St. Chrysostom preaching his heart out in the ancient world. Crowds gathering to hear him. The golden tongued, he was called, because of the tremendous oratory that he could command. Read about him. And read how God moved upon the people so that they cried out with fear of God's judgment when this man preached. Great numbers moved into the kingdom of God. Think of Martin Luther, the monk, who stood up against the mighty army of the Church of Rome. The great Reformation, the revivals that took place then. Think about Zwingli in Zurich and Calvin in Geneva, great champions of the faith who established the Christian doctrines of grace once again in the world. Think of Wycliffe and the preachers that he sent throughout England. These humble men went preaching the word of God throughout rural England, winning great numbers to the kingdom of God. Think about Wesley, this man who rode so many thousands of miles on horseback. I'm amazed how God used this man. Stones and mud and eggs all thrown at him. But no matter where he went, there he was, just this one man moving throughout England. Great crowds moved by the gospel. The opposition broken down and new standards and new ethics coming in. Churches springing up and the gospel restored again to its rightful place. And think of Whitfield, an even greater figure in many ways. Oh, this man who could sway multitudes with his voice. What a powerful voice. Preached to thousands in the open air without any amplification at all. Great numbers moved to tears, falling down on the ground. Under terrible terrors of conviction of sin, the Holy Spirit coming and setting up his kingdom in this world. Days when God worked mightily and suddenly. Think of more modern times. Think of Hudson Taylor going to China and establishing what is now the Overseas Missionary Fellowship. Think of C.T. Studd, the great missionary, the All England cricketer, now becomes a missionary, gives up his fortune, gives up his titles, goes off to China, comes to Africa and dies in the heart of the African bush. Read the story of Mary Slessor of Calabar, one woman alone who goes into darkest Africa to establish the gospel on the West Coast. Read her biographies and see what God has done through these people in days gone by. Get a little book called The Triumph of John and Betty Stamm and see how these two people stood for their faith, were martyred, and the miraculous little redemption of their little baby girl. Read the stories of the great preachers of old, Spurgeon, D.L. Moody, R.A. Torrey, Billy Sunday, and Billy Graham. who can command great crowds, stadiums full of people. Nobody knows why. The man stands up, his name is advertised, and suddenly something happens to the population. And they all start streaming into the stadiums, thousands upon thousands upon thousands of them. Better preachers than Billy Graham can go to a city. And they'll preach to perhaps 4,000 or 5,000 people in preparation for a crusade. They'll hire a stadium seating 50,000 people. Any one of the advance men go along, they'll get 5,000, perhaps 10,000 people coming along in advance meetings. But let Billy Graham get off the plane, and suddenly the whole city turns out, and they can't fit into the stadium, and something happens to those people, and great numbers are won for the Lord Jesus Christ. Think of that. I have before me a little quotation from one of Spurgeon's books. He's commenting to his congregation about a revival that was taking place in his own day, in his own age. And this is what he says. He says, "Witness the great revival which is going on in and around Belfast now in 1859. After carefully looking at the matter and after seeing some trusty and well-beloved brother who lived in that neighborhood, I'm convinced, notwithstanding what enemies may say, that it is a genuine work of grace, that God is doing wonders there. A friend who called to see me tells me that the lowest and vilest men, the most depraved females in Belfast, have been visited with this extraordinary epilepsy, as the world calls it, but with the strange rushing of the spirit, as we call it. Men who have been drunkards have suddenly felt an impulse compelling them to pray. They have resisted. They have sought to their cups in order to put it out. But when they have been swearing, seeking to quench the spirit by their blasphemy, God has at last brought them on their knees. And they've been compelled to cry for mercy with piercing shrieks and to agonize in prayer. And then after a time, the evil one seems to have been cast out of them. And in a quiet, holy, happy frame of mind, they made a profession of their faith in Christ and have walked in his fear and love." Now listen to what he says. "In fact, I'm told the priests," this is in Belfast in 1859, "are now selling small bottles of holy water for people to take in order that they may be preserved from this desperate contagion of the Holy Spirit. This holy water is said to have such efficacy that those who do not attend any of the meetings are not likely to be meddled with by the Holy Spirit. So the priests tell them. But if they go to the meetings, even this holy water cannot preserve them. They are as liable to fall a prey to the divine influence as anyone else." Now all this, says Spurgeon, has been brought about suddenly. And although we may expect to find some portion of natural excitement, yet I'm persuaded in the main it is spiritual and an abiding work. There's a little froth on the surface, but there's a deep running current that is not to be resisted. And this is what happens when people preach. Men who were once drunkards now meet for prayer. And people, after hearing one sermon, will not go until the minister has preached another, sometimes a third. And at last the minister is obliged to say, "You must go, I'm exhausted." Then they will break up into groups in their streets and in their houses, crying out to God to let this mighty work spread that sinners may be converted to him. "Well," says one, "I don't believe it. I cannot believe it." "Very likely you cannot. But some of us can," says Spurgeon, "for we have heard it with our ears, you see, and our fathers have told us of the mighty works that God did in their days, and we prepare to believe that God can do the like works now." Are you? Do you believe he can do it now? Oh, I believe it. But I want you to notice something else about the works that God did in the past. It was all done by his sovereign power. Here's the great feature of all of these things. God uses simple people and simple things and insignificant instruments to do his work. When God wanted to defeat Pharaoh at the Red Sea, what did he use? Did he use a great big army of Israelites? No, he didn't. He used Moses' rod, and he used a little bit of old air blowing through. A little bit of a wind came, blew the waters apart, and Pharaoh was defeated. Who defeated Goliath? Was it one of the chief soldiers in Saul's army? No, it wasn't. It was just a young boy called David. That's who God used. And what did David use? A great big flashing sword and a chariot of iron? No, he used a little sling and a couple of little stones. That's all he used. Who slew this great general Sisera? Was it Barak, the soldier leading the army? No, it wasn't. It was just some housewife in a tent who saw her opportunity. That's all. And what did she use? She didn't poison the meal or anything like that. She just used a tent peg. Think of Peter on the day of Pentecost. Think how God used this man. What was he? He was just a fisherman, never been to university, probably never finished high school, never did any of the things that people do that you normally associate with greatness at all. But he stood up there full of the Holy Ghost, full of power, 3,000 converted, the church established. Think of Martin Luther. Who was he at the time? Just a humble monk who discovered the truth of salvation by faith alone. What was Whitfield when God raised him up? Do you know what Whitfield was? He was a potboy at the Old Bell Inn at Gloucester. You know what a potboy was? He was the boy who emptied the chamber pots. That's what he was. And God raised him out of that situation and sent him along to university, where he met up with Wesley and a few others. There Whitfield was converted, and he began to preach. And his first sermon, the people complained to the bishop that 15 people had been driven mad. They had been converted. Oh, my dear friends, God uses insignificant things. Insignificant little old you is what God will use. And I do not know, but that there's some lad in our Sunday school right now whom God is preparing to shake this country for Jesus in the coming years. Who knows but that there's some person, an older person in the congregation now. Perhaps you've lived your whole life in obscurity, but God has got some special work for you to do. Even in the latter years of your life, the Spirit will come upon you and suddenly you'll be turned into a prophet for this land. Who knows what God has got in mind for you or what he can do with you. You're not too insignificant for God to use. You're not and I'm not. No, says David, we've heard with our ears, O God, our fathers have told us what you did in their days, in days long ago. Now let me point out something of the confusion of the present to you. Here you see he's got a problem. God, you've done it in those days, but you're not doing it now. That's my problem. You did it then, but you're not doing it now. And Lord, the thing is, we haven't even turned away from you. We're used to your rod coming upon us when we turn away from you. You're not doing it now. Now we haven't turned away from you. We've honored you. We've kept the covenant. We've done all the things you were supposed to do. And Lord, you've deserted us. You've given us over to our enemies. The psalmist saw God's people in trouble. He saw them, according to the psalm, as being rejected and humbled, deserted. He saw them as retreating and defeated before God and before their enemies. He saw them being laughed at by the enemy. They were in disgrace. There God had deserted them, and all the heathen were triumphing. To cap it all, they were being persecuted for the sake of their God. And when you turn to Romans chapter 8, you'll see Paul quoting the psalm in the context of explaining that this is the experience of God's people through the ages. There are times when we don't understand God's dealings with us, when we are slaughtered and persecuted for his sake, and we don't understand why he allows the things to happen, and why he doesn't act. Why he doesn't just do something, work a miracle, or do something to convince the people that he's real and that the gospel is true. All that David knew is that in his heart he was convinced it was time for God to work again. And friends, the universal heart cry of God's people today is it is time for God to work again now. So God, we're just wasting our time. Why is it that your word is not being applied with power to the hearts of these people when we try to help them with their difficulties? Another reason why I believe it's time for God to work is because of the number of superficial commitments and unchanged lives. Yes, I see it in a passing, temporary sort of way, but I don't want it to affect my whole life. Superficial commitments. If your commitment is superficial, my friend, then you stand in need of a touch of God today. Oh, would that God would just send his Spirit into our church so that the superficial commitments we make may be turned into something deep and lasting. Another reason why we need to see God's Spirit working, and all I say applies to the church universally throughout the land, is the lack of obedience to his word and the backsliding and the cooling of our hearts. Now the reason why we need revival in this church is because there are many people who come to worship here, and some of them we inherit from other churches, who've got a spirit of discontent about them. They're just not contented people. When you talk to them, they're argumentative. There's a lack of a spiritual touch. There's an aura. There's a mentality about them that says that the man's out of gear, the woman's out of gear with the Lord. You can't always identify because they don't always say something wrong, but there's a spirit about them. There's an aura about them that says this person is wrong, out of touch with God. And if you had to say to them, brother, sister, you're out of touch with God, they'll say, why do you say that? Get into an argument about it. And another reason why I believe this church needs a special touch from God is because the great numbers of people who remain unconverted. Oh, friends, I don't think there's anything that could break my heart as much as that. I'll stand here and others will stand here and we will preach our hearts out. And we will plead with sinners to turn to God and to the best of our admittedly limited abilities. We'll open the word and try to apply it to their hearts, and they'll sit there with stony hearts, husbands, crying for their wives to be converted, but there's no conversion taking place. How many of you wives are sitting here? You've been crying for years for your husband to be converted. Occasionally you get him to church and he goes away unconverted. Some of you are sitting here today. Why, if I had the liberty to do so, I'll call your name out. You haven't been converted. You've been coming here for years and you've not been converted. There's been no change. There's been no change. There's been no change in your life. The gospel has not come with power to you. It's like a sweet song that's being sung to you and you're entertained by it, but it hasn't transformed you, grabbed you, gripped you, broken you, pressed you down and lifted you up and transformed you. It hasn't done that for you. Oh, that God would send his Spirit in a special way, for when the Spirit comes, the gospel will go with power. And there's not a heart that will be able to withstand it when the Spirit comes. So now let me close by pointing you to the hope of the future. What's the hope of the future? It's in the last few verses of the psalm. Listen to this. Verse 23. Awake, O Lord. Why do you sleep? Rouse yourself. Do not reject us forever. Why do you hide your face and forget our misery and oppression? We are brought down to the dust. Our bodies cling to the ground. Rise up and help us. Redeem us because of your unfailing love. Let me tell you what the hope of the future is in one word. It's prayer. And one other word. Mercy. You notice how he prays? He is a man who's desperate. He is a man who's come to the end of himself. He is a man who refuses to trust in the arm of flesh. But he comes with a Holy Spirit-inspired boldness to God. And he says some amazing things. He says, God, you're asleep. God, you're hiding your face. God, you're forgetting me and you're forgetting our circumstances. That's what you're doing, God. And then, having poured out his soul to God, he casts himself on God's covenant love. Redeem us. Why? Because I've prayed? No, no. But because of your unfailing love. My friends, to pray like that, you need to have the inspiration of the Holy Spirit. And listen, you need time. Time. You got that? To pray like that needs time. And to find time to pray like that means sacrifice. Sacrifice. And friends, if there's one element that's gone out of our Christianity today, it's the element of sacrifice. Sacrifice of time and goods and houses and homes, money and energy, desire, time spent elsewhere, time and sacrifice. That's the cost. The cost is prayer. But heart-searching prayer that demands time. You need the time, and you'll never find the time. You've got to make the time. You want God's blessing? There it is. Time. Time to pray like this, casting yourself upon God's mercy.
1: Dorothy Bennett is our next speaker here on TWR Pure Talk. But it's also time for me to say good night to you for now. Until we meet again next time, Lord willing, right here on the station that speaks hope to the world. Stay tuned. I leave you with Join the Journey by Michael Card. After this, we'll join Dorothy Bennett on Dorothy's Daily.

0: Hello, this is Dorothy. Have you ever denied the Lord Jesus? Well, perhaps not in word, but what about your silence? Peter experienced such a denial. We read the Lord Jesus commissioned Peter and John to make proper preparations for the Passover. When everything was ready for the supper, Jesus began to wash the disciples' feet. However, when he came to Peter acted very presumptuously, in a presumptuous humility, as it were. He acted as if, "Oh no, I don't need this." "Thou shalt never wash my feet," he said to Jesus. But Jesus replied, "If I wash thee not, thou hast no part with me." So Peter consented and then actually requested that the washing should include both his hands and his head. And we read that in John 13, at the Last Supper, the Lord Jesus announced that one of his 12 disciples would betray him, and to which Peter beckoned to John, who was leaning on the chest of Jesus, to ask him which person Jesus was talking about. All the time we're learning about Peter. Matthew 26:33, Peter declared to Jesus, "Though they all are offended and stumble and fall away because of you," that means they distrust and desert you, "I will never do so." Jesus said to him, "Solemnly I declare to you this very night, before a single rooster crows, you will deny and disown me 3 times. Peter said to him, "Even if I must die with you, I will not deny or disown you." That very night, Jesus, our Lord and Savior, was betrayed, apprehended, taken to the palace of Caiaphas, and Peter followed at a distance. Notice this, he was at a distance. John, speaking to the portress on his behalf, arranged for Peter to sit with the servants to watch to the end. But while in the court, a damsel, a portress, came unto Peter, saying, "You were with Jesus of Galilee." Peter denied before them all, saying, "I know not what thou sayest." John 18:15 we read, then Peter's second denial occurred in the porch to which he'd withdrawn, when another maid declared to those all standing around, "This fellow was also with Jesus of Nazareth." Peter, with an oath, denied even an acquaintance with Jesus. John 18:25 we read, his third denial was uttered after a while. Peter probably made some remark in his Galilean dialect and was charged with being one of the disciples of Jesus, as they said, "Thy speech betrayeth thee." Peter then cursed and swore and declared, "I know not the man." Suddenly, Peter was interrupted by the crowing of the cock, and his eyes met the eyes of the Lord Jesus, who at that moment was being tortured by cruel hands before they took him out for crucifixion. Peter, brought to a sense of terrible guilt, we read in John 18:26, Peter went out and wept bitterly. Oh, have you ever been in that place of denial? Have you ever realized that somebody's died and it was too late for you to warn them, that they didn't have to go, to be separated forever from the living God? Oh, you didn't speak up when you should have. Have you wept bitterly? This is good news. Jesus was already laid in the tomb, the grave, and on the morning of the resurrection, the women, finding the stone removed from the door of the sepulchre, hastened to tell the disciples and told Peter and John, who immediately ran to the spot. And John, being the younger, of course, outran Peter. But he didn't enter the sepulchre. Peter, when he arrived, went in, and he saw the linen clothes and the napkin laid carefully away, showing that there had been no violence, no theft, no pillage. John now entered and believed that the Lord had risen, interestingly. But Peter departed, wondering in himself at that which had come to pass. You see, when we deny the Lord, already we begin to doubt, and we lack the vision of understanding what the Spirit of the Lord is saying to us, because we're not walking by faith. We get all mixed up. It was shortly after this, Jesus rose, and Jesus forced Peter to face his own failure. I wonder if he's doing that with your life. Jesus never mentioned it again, because Peter's sin was forgiven and buried beneath the blood that had been shed on his behalf. And Luke 3:24 tells us that the risen Lord Jesus Christ first appeared to Peter. Peter was forgiven through the resurrection power of Jesus. Peter rebounded in Christ. And you can too. In Jesus' name, amen.
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1: Thursday the 28th, and once again we gather around the Word of God right here on TWR Pure Talk. My name is Marinus, and I'll be very happy to join you today to introduce the programs. 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
2: Welcome to the Radio Bible, and this is the Bible in dramatic form. My name is Stephen Bapiro, and I'll be your guide today as we present a reading from the pages of the Bible. Our purpose in doing this program is simply to present the Bible as it is written and to discuss what it means. We will give you a portion of the Bible in dramatic form, and then Pastor Asafa Makanga comes in to discuss the portion.
3: We are in the book of Revelation, and we are getting fairly close to the end of the Bible now. Our Bible teacher Asafa Makanga will give us more light.
4: Hello, Stephen. Do you remember what we heard about last time?
3: Well, it was the part of John's prophetic vision in which he likened the end of the world to the final harvest, and the true worshippers of God were rewarded, but the ones who had sided with the devil and worshipped the beast had the mark of the beast were condemned for the final judgment.
4: That's pretty close, Steve. As we approach the end of the age, people are pretty much choosing sides. Either they are going to believe God and submit to the truth, or they are going to be swept away by the sins, the lies, and the deceptions of the devil and his agent, the Antichrist or the beast. It will be a time of unprecedented sinfulness, and it will be very difficult to side with God during that time. The last chapter, number 15, was preparing us for the last seven judgments of God, called the bowel judgments. In chapter 16, God instructs his mighty angels to pour out the bowels of God's wrath. When this happens, it is forever too late for people to repent and get right with God. Now, through Revelation, we did see two other series of judgments which John foretold. There were the seven seal judgments, then the last seal introduced the seven trumpet judgments. The judgments got more and more severe, but there is a big difference between bowel judgments and any other that came before them. For one thing, the bowel judgments are universal. All men suffer from them, whereas all the other judgments only affected parts of the earth. Secondly, during all the previous judgments, it could be possible for men to still turn to God, even at the last minute, as it were. During the bowel judgments, it is way past time for repentance, and there is nothing for men to do but to bear the punishment. Here is Revelation chapter 16.
5: Revelation 16. Then I heard a loud voice from the temple saying to the seven angels,
6: "Go, pour out the seven bowls of God's wrath on the earth."
5: The first angel went and poured out his bowl on the land, and ugly and painful sores broke out on the people who had the mark of the beast and worshipped his image. The second angel poured out his bowl on the sea, and it turned into blood like that of a dead man, and every living thing in the sea died. The third angel poured out his bowl on the rivers and springs of water, and they became blood. Then I heard the angel in charge of the waters say,
7: "You are just in these judgments, you who are and who were the Holy One, because you have so judged. For they have shed the blood of your saints and prophets, and you have given them blood to drink as they deserve."
5: And I heard the altar respond,
8: "Yes, Lord God Almighty, true and just are your judgments."
5: The fourth angel poured out his bowl on the sun, and the sun was given power to scorch people with fire. They were seared by the intense heat, and they cursed the name of God who had control over these plagues, but they refused to repent and glorify him. The fifth angel poured out his bowl on the throne of the beast, and his kingdom was plunged into darkness. Men gnawed their tongues in agony and cursed the God of heaven because of their pains and their sores, but they refused to repent of what they had done.
4: If we can pause here for a review, let's think about what these severe universal judgments are. The first bowl judgment was painful sores on all the people who worshipped the beast. The second bowl judgment was that all the ocean turned into dark blood. Then the third bowl judgment was that all the rivers and springs became blood as well. There is nothing for people to drink except blood. And then the fourth bowl hits, the sun starts scorching men with fire. It says people are seared by the intense heat. Then on top of that, the fifth bowl is poured out and the lights go out. There is total darkness. Now you have people extremely thirsty who have painful sores. They are burned by the unusual sun's heat and they can't see where they are going because everything is dark. I cannot imagine the panic and the torment. But none of these beast worshippers repent. And with the sixth bowl, the earth is urging towards the final climatic battle between good and evil. Between good and evil, it is called the Armageddon.
5: The sixth angel poured out his bowl on the great river Euphrates, and its water was dried up to prepare the way for the kings from the east. Then I saw three evil spirits that looked like frogs. They came out of the mouth of the dragon, out of the mouth of the beast, and out of the mouth of the false prophet. They are spirits of demons performing miraculous signs, and they go out to the kings of the whole world to gather them for the battle on the great day of God Almighty.
9: Behold, I come like a thief. Blessed is he who stays awake and keeps his clothes with him, so that he may not go naked and be shamefully exposed.
5: Then they gathered the kings together to the place that in Hebrew is called Armageddon. The seventh angel poured out his bowl into the air, and out of the temple came a loud voice from the throne saying,
10: "It is done!"
5: Then there came flashes of lightning, rumblings, peals of thunder, and a severe earthquake. No earthquake like it has ever occurred since man has been on earth. So tremendous was the quake. The great city split into three parts, and the cities of the nations collapsed. God remembered Babylon the Great and gave her the cup filled with the wine of the fury of his wrath. Every island fled away, and the mountains could not be found. From the sky, huge hailstones of about 100 pounds each fell upon men. And they cursed God on account of the plague of hail, because the plague was so terrible.
3: 100-pound hailstones after the world's worst ever earthquake could ruin a person's day. You'd better believe it. John was writing to encourage believers that stayed true to him, because the wrath described here was not meant for them, but for the end-time worshippers of the beast and the dragon. Now Revelation 17 describes the future and final punishment of what one of the angels called the great prostitute.
5: Revelation 17. One of the seven angels who had the seven bowls came and said to me,
11: "Come, I will show you the punishment of the great prostitute who sits on many waters. With her, the kings of the earth committed adultery, and the inhabitants of the earth were intoxicated with the wine of her adulteries."
5: Then the angel carried me away in the spirit into a desert. There I saw a woman sitting on a scarlet beast that was covered with blasphemous names and had seven heads and 10 horns. The woman was dressed in purple and scarlet, and was glittering with gold, precious stones, and pearls. She held a golden cup in her hand, filled with abominable things and the filth of her adulteries. This title was written on her forehead:
12: "Mystery, Babylon the Great, the mother of prostitutes, and of the abominations of the earth."
5: I saw that the woman was drunk with the blood of the saints, the blood of those who bore testimony to Jesus. When I saw her, I was greatly astonished. Then the angel said to me,
11: Why are you astonished? I will explain to you the mystery of the woman and of the beast she rides, which has the 7 heads and 10 horns. The beast which you saw once was, now is not, and will come up out of the abyss and go to his destruction. The inhabitants of the earth, whose names have not been written in the book of life from the creation of the world, will be astonished when they see the beast, because he once was, now is not, and yet will come. This calls for a mind with wisdom. The 7 heads are 7 hills on which the woman sits. They are also 7 kings. 5 have fallen, 1 is, the other has not yet come. But when he does come, he must remain for a little while. The beast who once was and now is not is an 8th king. He belongs to the 7 and is going to his destruction. The 10 horns you saw are 10 kings who have not yet received a kingdom, but who for 1 hour will receive authority as kings along with the beast. They have one purpose and will give their power and authority to the beast. They will make war against the Lamb, but the Lamb will overcome them because he is Lord of lords and King of kings, and with him will be his called, chosen, and faithful followers.
5: Then the angel said to me,
11: "The waters you saw where the prostitute sits are peoples, multitudes, nations, and languages. The beast and the 10 horns you saw will hate the prostitute. They will bring her to ruin and leave her naked. They will eat her flesh and burn her with fire. For God has put it into their hearts to accomplish his purpose by agreeing to give the beast their power to rule, until God's words are fulfilled. The woman you saw is the great city that rules over the kings of the earth."
4: The woman, the great prostitute of Revelation 17, we are told outright, is the city with 7 hills. Most people of John's day took this to mean Rome. Rome is known as the city of the 7 hills. It was the center of the Roman Empire and was the only city of that day that could be thought of as the great city. Does this mean there could be renewed rise of the Roman Empire towards the days of the end, which will be the Babylon spoken about here? We are not going to speculate. Are we going to guess about the 10 horns whose kings are going to rule the earth with the beast? The significant thing about this chapter is what eventually happens to the city, empire, person, religious system, or anything which opposes Christ. They will make war against the Lamb, who in Revelation always means the Lord Jesus Christ, the Lord of lords and the King of kings. But it says the Lamb will defeat them and his faithful followers will reign with him.
13: There seems to be nothing but turmoil in the kingdom of the beast and his kings. We even see the beast and his accomplices making war against the great prostitute. They are fighting each other.
4: Indeed, there is turmoil. That's right. Evil power hungry deposits have no problem devouring other power hungry deposits when it suits their own agenda. And note the sovereignty of God in all this. Verse 17 says, "For God has put into their hearts to accomplish his purpose by agreeing to give the beast their power to rule until God's words are fulfilled." God controls everything, even putting ideas into the hearts of kings to force them to fulfill his prophecies. A song goes, "This is my Father's world. Oh, let me never forget that though the wrong seem often strong, God is the ruler."
13: Thanks, Asafa. This has been the Radio Bible. If you would like more information, write and we'll send you some literature, and we'll be sure to assist in any way we can. Our address is the Radio Bible, Transworld Radio, Box H74, Hatfield, Harare, Zimbabwe. That address again, the Radio Bible, Transworld Radio, Box H74, Hatfield, Harare, Zimbabwe. I'm Stephen Bapiro, and be sure to join us next time as we continue our daily readings on the Radio Bible.
1: If you'd like to share with us how you're doing and where you would like support in terms of prayer and encouragement, then please send through an email to info@twrafrica.org. Time to explore God's blessing and Hope Has a Name. 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
14: Welcome to Hope Has a Name. 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
1: Following that, we'll listen to some music.
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0: us again, and I'm sitting here with my very good friend, Babbie Mason.
1: How are you, my friend?
0: Oh, it's nice to be with you again.
1: Always good to be with you.
0: So fun. Hey, so listen, here's the idea, the topic I want to talk about today. We're talking about things that women are talking about, questions they're asking, and there's a passage in the Bible. It's found in Matthew chapter 7, verse 7. It says, "Ask and it will be given to you. Seek and you will find. Knock and the door will open for you," right? So my question to you, Babbie, because I have people that kind of struggle with that word blessed. You know, you hear it a lot in Christian circles. You hear it a lot of people talking about, I'm blessed, I feel blessed. When they find a parking space, oh, God is blessing me, you know. And it sometimes it kind of gets grates on my nerves, you know. But I also have some friends that really find it difficult to understand what that means, you know, for us to be praying to be blessed. And is it really just all about getting parking spaces or getting something on sale? You know, it's got to be something deeper than that.
1: Yes.
0: I know.
1: Yes.
0: People are looking on our lives and,
1: yes,
0: and they want to know what exactly we're talking about. So tell me a little bit about what you think about that whole idea of being blessed, Babbie.
1: You know, Dr. Peggy Banks, I know that being blessed is being on the receiving end of God's favor.
0: Mm-hmm.
1: Favor is another one of those Christianese kind of words.
0: Right, right.
1: But that's not just a word of faith concept.
0: Mm-hmm.
1: That is a biblical truth,
0: mm-hmm,
1: that God is a good father.
0: Mm-hmm.
1: And the Bible tells us that him being the ultimate quintessential father, what good father does not want to bless his children?
0: Yeah.
1: I am a mother.
0: Mm-hmm.
1: I have two beautiful sons. They may not be beautiful to anybody else, but they're beautiful to me.
0: Mm-hmm.
1: And I don't love them because they're good looking. They are. Mm-hmm. I don't love them because they're brilliant. They are. I don't love them because they're innovative. They are. I love them because they're mine.
0: Mm-hmm.
1: They were conceived in love. They were birthed into this world to make a difference. Sometimes I give them things just because I want to.
0: Yeah.
1: Other days, I want them to come to me and ask me,
0: mm-hmm,
1: "If baby, if you'll just ask me, I'll give you the world. I'll give you everything I have." And that's the beauty of being a parent.
0: Mm-hmm.
1: You want your children to be blessed.
0: Yeah.
1: Those kids are the recipients of everything that I have.
0: Mm-hmm.
1: They are my inheritance.
0: Mm-hmm.
1: They are the recipients of my inheritance, and I want them to be blessed. That same concept applies to our Heavenly Father.
0: Sure.
1: Everything that is in heaven, he wants us to be blessed on earth just like we're blessed in heaven.
0: Mm-hmm.
1: That's a part of the Lord's Prayer,
0: mm-hmm,
1: that he wants us to have life here on earth just like we would have life in heaven. You know, God is not stingy.
0: Mm-hmm.
1: He's not stale or stuffy or starchy. Yeah. He's not mad at us. You are not an irritation to him or an aggravation to him. You're not forgotten or left out or left over or an oops baby, as they say in some parts of the world.
0: Mm-hmm.
1: You are blessed. You are blessed. And he wants you to come to him for whatever it is that you need. You know, the book of James says that if you will only ask, you'll receive.
0: Yes.
1: The reason why you don't receive is because you don't ask.
0: Yes.
1: Or you might ask with the wrong motive.
0: Mm-hmm.
1: So the bottom line is, being a blessing or being blessed is not something that we made up. That's a God concept. That's a biblical truth. The Lord wants us to be blessed. Yeah, it's bigger than a parking lot. But let me tell you, on a day that I'm driving around and it's 2 days before Christmas,
0: yeah,
1: and I'm driving around and I see a parking spot, I certainly say, thank you, God.
0: Yes, yes.
1: Because I know he's looking out for my best interests.
0: Mm-hmm, mm-hmm.
1: Or when there's too much month and there's not enough money,
0: yes,
1: and he supplies my needs,
0: yes, yes,
1: I'm grateful,
0: mm-hmm,
1: to be on the receiving end,
0: yeah,
1: of all of his blessings.
0: Yeah, I appreciate you really saying those things about God's favor, Babbie, because there are sisters and brothers who did not grow up in a good home. They didn't grow up with a good father or a good mother, you know. So sometimes it's hard to grasp that,
1: mm-hmm,
0: concept. But we have to get past this picture that my earthly father is the same as my heavenly father. And in many instances, they're nothing alike.
1: That's right.
0: Right? That you, as a mom, which I know you're a great mom and your kids are beautiful and smart and innovative, but the thing of it is, you're also human. And so you are not infinite. You are not all-knowing. You're not all-powerful. where God, our Heavenly Father, is so much more.

0: so much more than that. So sometimes the struggle, I know when I work with survivors of human trafficking or sexual abuse, and they've been hurt by their earthly father or mother, or an aunt or an uncle or a teacher, it's hard to get past that there would be a father that would love me and want good things for me. What I'd like to say today to our friends that are listening, to believe that our Heavenly Father is something so much greater and something so much more than we could ever think or imagine. And give yourself some grace to learn about what it means to receive from a Heavenly Father, because that in and of itself is a hard concept. It takes some, again, courage, some strength, some risk to say that there is a God who loves me for just because of who I am as his creation, and I don't have to give him anything that I've had to give everyone else in order for love, do you know? So the blessing is realizing that there is a Father who is waiting for us to come as his daughters.
1: Yes. You know, Dr. Peggy, even the desire to be good came from God.
0: Yes. Yeah.
1: Even the desire to be a blessing, like today when I arrived here at the studio, there was a beautiful bouquet of flowers waiting for me in my room.
0: Mm-hmm.
1: Somebody thought that might make me smile.
0: Mm-hmm. Mm-hmm.
1: And even small acts of kindness like that,
0: that
1: desire to want to be a blessing came from God.
0: Yeah, isn't that great?
1: He is the originator of that seed, that desire to be a blessing.
0: Mm-hmm.
1: And the same desire to be a blessing, it's a circle. The Bible says in the book of Luke, chapter 6, verse 38, give and you'll receive.
0: Mm-hmm.
1: The King James Version, the more lofty version, says, give, and it will be given unto you.
0: Mm-hmm.
1: Pressed down, shaken together, and running over, shall men give back to you.
0: Mm-hmm.
1: That's not just a word of faith concept.
0: Yeah.
1: That is a biblical truth.
0: Mm-hmm.
1: So I don't know anybody in their right mind who doesn't want to be blessed,
0: mm-hmm.
1: who doesn't want to be on the receiving end of somebody's favor.
0: Right, right. Well, you have a story about that, Babbie, which I love, the story about Sam's Club, where you were in that line checking out, and you just started to pray for someone around you, right? Can you tell us a little bit about that story?
1: Well, what happened was I had run into Sam's Club. I don't usually shop there. Mm-hmm. I don't ever shop there.
0: Mm-hmm.
1: But my husband and I were in another city,
0: mm-hmm.
1: and I was going to visit a friend who had produced a movie, and I wanted to bring her some flowers.
0: Yes.
1: And I saw the Sam's Club in the distance, and I ran in to get a bouquet of flowers and got back in the checkout line, and the clerk said, you're going to need your membership card. Well, because I don't shop there, I didn't have a card. But a lady overheard our conversation, and she said, hey, you can use my card.
0: Oh, I know.
1: And so I said, well, thank you, my friend.
0: Mm-hmm.
1: Very, very much. Thank you. God bless you. Well, there was a lady ahead of me with a big cart. And so my friend and I, my new friend, engaged in a conversation. And she said, girl, I need a blessing. She said, my grandkids have come to live with me. My 13-year-old grandson's about to eat me out of house and home. I need a blessing.
0: Mm.
1: And I just love encouraging words. That's one of the gifts that God has given me. I love to encourage people.
0: Yes.
1: And so I said to her, well, then I just pray then that God will open up the windows of his heaven and shower down so many blessings for you and your grandkids, you don't have room enough to receive them all. Well, she was obviously a woman of faith and a believer, and she started praising God right there in the checkout line.
0: I love that.
1: Well, there was a young lady behind her who saw this going on, and she eyeballed me, and she said, will you bless me too? And so I spoke some kind words to her.
0: Right.
1: And when I left the store, the clerk at the front of the door must have been watching all this, because he said to me, hey, before you go, will you bless me too? So I understand that everybody wants to be blessed.
0: Yes,
1: everybody wants to be on the receiving end of somebody's favor.
0: Exactly.
1: And you and I are blessed, and the people who are listening are blessed, and God wants you to ask him, mm-hmm. Father,
0: mm-hmm.
1: will you bless me today?
0: Mm-hmm.
1: Not that he's going to withhold his blessings if you don't ask, because he will. You woke up this morning.
0: Mm-hmm.
1: You're blessed.
0: Mm-hmm.
1: You're in your right mind.
0: Yes.
1: You're blessed. You have food on your table. You're blessed.
0: Exactly.
1: You have clothes on your back. You're blessed. But he wants to give you good things.
0: Yes.
1: So ask him.
0: I love that. So let's pray right now. We just pray for our listeners. If you are listening today and you're struggling to really know God's love today, that really believe that God sees what you're going through, knows what you need, I pray that you would just ask Him. You would ask for Him to reveal Himself to you. And if you're struggling with understanding this relationship with a Heavenly Father who wants good things for you, wants to give good gifts to you, I pray right now that your heart would be sensitive, that your heart would be willing to just receive from God His love for you. Sometimes we can be good at giving gifts, but it's hard for us to receive gifts. So I pray that your heart would be open, that you would receive His love from you. You would know Him as your Heavenly Father, and that you will see Him as good. And so we just commit this to you now in Jesus' name. Babby, thank you so much. You are a blessing to me.
1: And you are a blessing to me, my friend. I'm blessed because you're in my life.
0: I'm blessed because you're in my life. So thank you for being with us. We hope you'll join us again at Speaking Hope to Women.
2: 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It says, "But the eyes of the Lord are on those who fear Him, on those whose hope is in His unfailing love." And Dr. Peggy and Babby would like to encourage you to keep looking to God for the hope that you need. 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I'm Scott Hollinger, and on behalf of Babby and Dr. Peggy, our prayer is that God will bless you as you live for Him.

0: Four songs in a row featuring tracks by Michael W. Smith, Dick Bentley, Case Ball and Shears, and John Michael Talbot. We'll get back to more music in a bit. Right now, though, let's first continue our current series on death to self, justification in running to win.
1: Let us run with endurance the race that is set before us, looking to Jesus, the founder and perfecter of our faith. Some of us feel that our well-being is a constitutional right. Jonah's desert experience with a shady plant teaches us this. There are more important things than how we feel. Today, getting our priorities straight. Stay with us. From the Moody Church in Chicago, this is Running to Win with Dr. Erwin Lutzer, whose clear teaching helps us make it across the finish line. Today, Erwin Lutzer continues his series on brokenness, how God gets us to say yes, studies in the book of Jonah. As we near the end of our series in Jonah, turn to chapter 4 as we find our motives unmasked by the piercing gaze of God.
2: By the way, do we deserve our money? You say we earned it. Oh, really, did you? Who gave you the ability, the brains, and the opportunities to be born where you were, to be gifted the way in which you are? You mean to say you have a right to this? Believe me, you and I have no rights to any of this. But you'll notice that the Lord says, you have pity for the plant for which you did not labor, you did not make it grow, which came into being in a night and perished in a night. Now comes the really big question, and should not I pity Nineveh, that great city in which there are more than 120,000 persons who do not know their right hand from their left, and also much cattle? He may be talking here about children, 120,000 children. If you think about that and you realize that they had parents, you can begin to multiply out how big the city of Nineveh really was. And God says, you had compassion on the plant, and you have no compassion for people? What is this? Here you have the clash of personal comfort and desire, the clash of personal comfort and desire with the eternal destiny of human beings and all that you can think of, Jonah. All that you can think of is whether or not you're comfortable where you're sitting and your world ends there. Earlier I spoke about narcissism. If I may use one more illustration of a narcissist, the reason I do that is because I'm always interested in the causes of human behavior, and once you're as old as I am, you've heard a lot of stories. The fact that I use another woman in no way indicates that women are more narcissistic than men. In fact, the opposite is probably true. There's much more narcissism out there on the part of our male species, but I am reminded of a man married essentially to a narcissist. And he went to the doctor for an exam, and the doctor looked him in the eye and said, you've got cancer. So he calls his wife and says, I have cancer. What is the first question out of her mouth? Not the second, not the third, not the fourth, not the fifth, or it may be a legitimate question at some point. What is the first question? Not, well, is it the kind of cancer? Do they think they can cure it? Do you think that there's medical treatment? No, the first question is, how much insurance do you have? That's a true story, you know. Not making this up. What happens is, in our lives, it's possible for us to be so focused on self, as I mentioned, all of us are born with narcissism, and God tries to rid us of it, where our comforts, our perspective, our standard becomes the benchmark upon which everything else is judged, and there is no compassion, there is no pity, there is no sacrifice. All that matters is me. And Jonah here wants to create God in his own image and saying, God, I hate these people, and I want you to know that I think that if you were right, you'd hate them too. Why don't you become like me? I met a man one time and I said, do you want to serve the Lord? He said, oh yeah, I want to serve the Lord. I said, how do you want to serve him? He said, as an advisor. And we become angry because God does not become angry with the people that we are angry at. And God does not exercise his justice that we think he should exercise toward people that we believe a just God should. And so we become angry with God because we know that back of these circumstances lies God. And therefore we consider our own point of view, our own little narrow place in this planet, the most important thing by which everything else is to be judged, including God. There are two or three very important applications of this passage. The first is simply this: unless we are broken, we will never be touched. I need to say this slowly, and I'm going to say it twice, because if you're in the writing mode, you need to write this down. Unless we are broken, we will never be touched by what breaks the heart of God. Unless we are broken, we will never be touched by what breaks the heart of God. We'll not be touched by the 120,000 children in Chicago. And there are a lot more children than that, and their needs. We'll not be able to look beyond our own little world with our own little comforts and our own little entertainment centers and our own little world and our own little vacations. We will always just be narrowed in. Unless we are broken, we will never be able to weep or to be touched by that which breaks God's heart. And God is compassionate and merciful and full of pity, and we won't be. Because self is on the throne of our lives, and all that we care about is ourselves. We look out for number one. We have so many people in our churches today, and we're all guilty of this. You know, I'm preaching this message to myself too. I hope you understand that. I always preach to myself first. But we have so many people in our churches today who say they love God, but have absolutely no concern about those who are precious to God. Talk is cheap. And so unless we're broken, we'll never extend ourselves. You say, well, I am concerned about the children in this city, but I don't know what to do about it. Well, one thing you could do is to check the bulletin. We need workers in our children's ministries right here at this church. God is raising up a marvelous ministry over at Cabrini Green that you've heard about. And we need people of compassion, people who care. We need people of sacrifice, people who have been able to see beyond their own little precious circle of comfort. So that's the first lesson. There's a second lesson, and that is, unless we are broken, we will feel comfortable in our sin and our rebellion. Unless we are broken, we'll feel comfortable in our sin and our rebellion. We'll have rationalized it. We'll have lived in denial. We will not confront. God takes this mirror, shoves it in our face, through maybe messages, through songs that are sung, through experiences, through people, through events. God takes the mirror and shoves it in our face, and we will not see ourselves, and we will become comfortable in our rebellion and justify our rebellion and look into the face of God like Jonah does and say, I have every right to be angry, even to the point of death. You see, my friend, what God wants us to do is to allow His mirror to actually show us ourselves, so that we can open our lives to God and invite Him into every crevice, every closet of our lives, looking in, inviting Him everywhere, so that He can show us our great, incredible need, and at the same time show us His grace, so that we are broken before Him, and that our will becomes His will, no matter what it is. God, I take your perspective. I don't understand it, but I take your perspective, and I bow humbly before it, and I accept it. George Mueller, who had so many various orphanages in England, about 8 of them, all run by prayer and faith, said, there came a time when George Mueller died. I died to my own ambitions. I died to my own plans. I died to my own reputation. I died to everything that I had been working for and had only one question: what does God want me to do? That is brokenness. Wasn't it Varley who told D.L. Moody one day, "We have yet to see what God can do through a man who is totally devoted to him." And D.L. Moody said, "By the grace of God, I'll be that man." And he began a Sunday school. And isn't it interesting that Moody Church was begun with children, and now so many years later, there are so many ministries that God is birthing in this church for children as his vision gets carried out. But that is brokenness, that's yieldedness. You say, well, did God ever get Jonah? This book ends and you say, you know, it really doesn't have an ending. I want to read more. I don't know about your translation. I'm reading the English Standard Version. And it ends there, and then it has room on the page. And I'm saying, hey, I want to know more about what happened here. I want to know whether or not Jonah had anything to say after God was finished at this point. But we don't. But you know, I have a suspicion that Jonah did say yes. You know, the theme of this message, this series, is brokenness, how God gets us to say yes. And even when I began the series, I was saying to myself, well, God worked with Jonah, but he never did say yes, because the pages of Scripture just end. I can't prove this biblically, but I suspect that Jonah did say yes, and I'll tell you why. Every scholar, every rabbi, the scholars throughout the centuries have puzzled as to who the author of Jonah is, because we're not told. And virtually everybody says it must have been written by Jonah, because who else would know all of these details, you know? Now you tell me something. Would a man write a story like this that makes himself look that bad unless he had been broken by God? I don't think so, because God looks great in this book. Jonah doesn't.
3: I love that line. God does look great in the book. Jonah doesn't. And actually, that's our autobiography too, isn't it?
1: You've been hearing Erwin Lutzer with part 3 of Death to Self-Justification, his final message on brokenness, how God gets us to say yes, studies in the book of Jonah. Next time, more on why a person truly broken before God has a heart that is broken by a world in need. For Pastor Erwin Lutzer, this is Dave McAllister. 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
8: There's the prophecy of the cross. My dear friend, there's the agony of the cross. But I thank God for Psalm 22 that tells us of the victory of the cross. It's all there. What a psalm it is. Jesus Christ is presented in the Bible as prophet, priest, and king. And right here in these verses, you're going to see Jesus Christ as prophet, priest, and king. And my dear friend, it was written in a book almost 1,000 years before he ever got here. What a Savior. What a Savior.
7: Indeed, what a Savior. 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Today, a portrait of our Savior from Psalm 22. And if you're struggling with something in your life, perhaps you've stumbled onto our program and you're going through a crisis, I don't think that's by accident. I think there's a divine purpose in you listening to this program today. 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Once again, here's Adrian Rogers.
8: Look, if you will, now I begin to read in Psalm 22. My God, why hast thou forsaken me? Why art thou so far from helping me and from the words of my roaring? My God, I cry in the daytime, but thou hearest not. And in the night season, I am not silent, but thou art holy, O thou that inhabitest the praises of Israel. Our fathers trusted in thee. They trusted, and thou didst deliver them. They cried unto thee and were delivered. They trusted in thee and were not confounded. But I am a worm and no man, a reproach of men, and despised of the people. All they that see me laugh me to scorn. They shoot out the lip, they shake the head, saying, he trusted on the Lord that he would deliver him. Let him deliver him, seeing he delighted in him. But thou art he that took me out of the womb. Thou didst make me hope when I was upon my mother's breasts. I was cast upon thee from the womb. Thou art my God from my mother's belly. Be not far from me, for trouble is near. For there is none to help. Many bulls have compassed me. Strong bulls of Bashan have beset me round. They gaped upon me with their mouths as a ravening and a roaring lion. Note specially verses 14, 15, and 16. I am poured out like water. All of my bones are out of joint. My heart is like wax. It is melted in the midst of my bowels. My strength is dried up like a potsherd, and my tongue cleaveth to my jaws. And thou hast brought me into the dust of death, for dogs have compassed me. The assembly of the wicked have enclosed me. They pierced my hands and my feet. I may tell all my bones, they look and stare upon me. They part my garments among them and cast lots upon my vesture. Now, first of all, I want you to see what I'm going to call the prophecy of the cross. And I want you to see, as I've said, almost 1,000 years before Jesus Christ was ever born, almost 1,000 years, there is an account of the crucifixion of Jesus that sounds like an eyewitness standing at the very cross of Jesus Christ. For example, the very words that Jesus Christ would say on the cross. Look, if you will, in verse 1. My God, why hast thou forsaken me? Take your Bible and turn to Matthew 27 and leave it open in Psalm 22 and Matthew 27. both of these together. Look, if you will, in verse 46. Jesus is on the cross, and the Bible says, in about the ninth hour, Jesus cried with a loud voice, saying, Eli, Eli, lama sabachthani, that is to say, are you ready? My God, why hast thou forsaken me? The exact words that are recorded in Psalm 22 came from the mouth of the Lord Jesus. Well, you say, Pastor, that's easy. Jesus just looked back and read Psalm 22, and when he was on the cross, he was quoting poetry. No, my dear friend, Jesus was not looking backward quoting poetry. David was looking forward quoting Jesus. Look, if you will, in verse 17, I may tell all my bones, they look and stare upon me. That is, the Lord Jesus Christ is hanging there absolutely, totally uncovered. Jesus Christ, who was perfect purity and undefiled modesty, was stripped naked to hang upon that cross. And the Bible tells us that that happened to him in Matthew 27, verse 28, and they stripped him and put on him a scarlet robe. And Matthew 27, verse 36 says, and sitting down, they watched him there. Amazing precision in this psalm. And then look in verse 18. They part my garments among them and cast lots upon my vesture. And read there in Matthew chapter 27 and verse 35, and they crucified him and parted his garments, casting lots, that is, rolling dice, that it might be fulfilled which was spoken by the prophet. David is called a prophet here. Now, all I've done, dear friend, is take a few, not all, but a few of the incredible correspondences between what David wrote. I am telling you, 1,000 years before the crucifixion, they pierced my hands and my feet. How did that come to pass? Do you think that is happenstance? Do you think that just happened? No, my dear friend, that is the prophecy of the cross. Secondly, I want you to notice the agony of the cross. First of all, he suffered at the hand of a holy God. Now look, if you will, in verses 1 through 5. My God, why hast thou forsaken me? Look in verse 15, if you will. The last part of verse 15. Thou hast brought me to the dust of death. Who crucified the Lord Jesus? God the Father crucified him. Who forsook him? God forsook him. Who delivered him to the dust of death? God the Father. And he who had been in the bosom of the Father from eternity past now is forsaken of the Father and has become the object of the Father's wrath and the center of the Father's loathing, the Son of God. Have you ever thought about that? Have you ever thought what Jesus Christ took for you, my dear friend? That Jesus Christ took your hell. Jesus took your punishment. Jesus took the wrath, the fire of God upon himself. No wonder he prayed in the Garden of Gethsemane, Father, if it be possible, let this cup pass from me. Let it pass from me. Who crucified Jesus? Number one, my dear friend, the agony of the cross. He died at the hands of God, but not only at the hands of God, my dear friend, the holy hand of God, but also the hateful hand of man. Look, if you will, in verses 6 and following here. The Bible says, but I'm a worm and no man, a reproach of men and despised of all of the people. I am a worm. Who is a worm? Jesus. Let this mind be in you, which was in Christ Jesus, who being in the form of God, thought it not robbery to be equal with God, but made of himself no reputation. Have you ever gotten that low? Have you ever said to yourself, I am a worm? A worm? A worm? He who made everything? A worm? You step on a snake, you'll strike back. You step on a worm, you just stepped on him. I am a worm. A worm. The worm spoken of here probably was the crimson crocus. A worm, when crushed, may die. Crimson dye. It's the same word that is used for worm is used in Isaiah 1:18. Yea, though you come now and let us reason together, saith the Lord, though your sins be as crimson. Same word that's used there. They shall be as wool. Thank God his crimson blood for our crimson sin, that we might be washed whiter than snow. I am a worm. He suffered at the hands of men. They stepped on him like he was a worm. Like he was a worm. The very Son of God. He shed his blood. Do you know the Bible tells us we better be very careful we don't trample under our feet the precious blood of Jesus Christ. I don't know of a greater sin than to deal lightly with the blood of Jesus Christ. Some years ago, I heard of a father who was a businessman. At his desk, he received a phone call. They said, "Sir, we hate to tell you this, but there's been an accident. A young man has been hit by an automobile. We don't have all of the details, but we believe he's your son." He said, "Where is he?" And they gave him the street corner. It was near his office. He said, "I'll be right there." He ran out of his office, got in his automobile, and drove to this particular place where his son, according to the report, had been hit by an automobile. When he got there, he saw the crowds as they were starting to disperse. He said, "Where's the boy that was hit? Where's my son?" Someone not knowing the situation said, "Oh, you mean the boy who was killed?" He said, "What?" "Oh, yes, the boy who was killed." He said, "Is he dead?" He said, "Yes, he's dead." He said, "Tell me about it. What happened?" He said, "Well, a car hit him." "Where'd he hit him?" "Right there." And he looked, and there was a pool of blood right there in the street. A pool of blood. He knew it was his son's blood. And the automobiles there on that busy street were driving right through that blood, one car after another, driving through that pool of blood. When that father looked at it and realized that was the blood of his own dear son, he couldn't take it. He ripped off his coat and he stood in front of it and said, "Stop, stop, stop, stop. You not drive through my son's blood like that. You can't do it. It's the blood of my son." I wonder, my dear friend, what we do with the blood of the Lord Jesus Christ. We don't understand the precious blood of the Lord Jesus Christ. Hebrews chapter 10, verse 29, "Of how much sore punishment suppose ye shall he be thought worthy, who hath trodden under foot the Son of God, and hath counted the blood of the covenant wherewith he was sanctified an unholy thing, and hath done despite unto the Spirit of grace." Oh, my friend, Jesus, the Son of God, suffered at the hands of God, at the holy hands of God. He suffered at the hateful hands of men, and he suffered at the hellish hands of Satan. My dear friend, look, if you will, in verses 19 and following of this same psalm. We see here, oh, he says, "Be thou not far from me. O Lord, my strength, haste thee to help me. Deliver my soul from the sword, my darling from the power of the dog, hell's dogs. Save me from the lion's mouth." Who is the lion? Who is the roaring lion? It is Satan himself who goeth about like a roaring lion, seeking whom he may devour. All of the artilleries of hell were let loose upon the Lord Jesus when he was on that cross. All of the powers of the pit were concentrated upon the Lord Jesus. Luke chapter 22, verse 53, Jesus said when he was facing the cross, "But this is your hour," and then he said, "and the power of darkness." What he meant was the power of Satan, the power of the enemy. And hell had a holiday. And demons taunted and tormented the Lord Jesus when he was on the cross. God forsaken, attacked by Satan, abused by men. Jesus suffered. Jesus bled. Jesus died for you at the holy hand of God, the hateful hand of man, the hellish hand of Satan. That's the agony of the cross. And how can we sit unmoved? How can we ignore such love? Jesus paid that price for us. You say, "Well, did he really take my hell? He was only there for 6 hours on the cross." My dear friend, in 6 hours, Jesus suffered everything you'd suffer for eternity. He being infinite suffered in a finite period of time. What you being finite would suffer in an infinite period of time. The sins of the world were distilled upon Jesus, and the eternities were compressed upon the Lord Jesus. And the Bible says concerning him, there is no sorrow like my sorrow. No one ever suffered. No one ever suffered. No one ever suffered like Jesus. No one. There's the prophecy of the cross. My dear friend, there's the agony of the cross. But I thank God for Psalm 22 that tells us of the victory of the cross. It's all there. It's all there. What a psalm it is. Now in Psalm 22, in verse 22, the tone changes. In the first 21 verses, the psalm is going down, down, down, down. And then all of a sudden it begins to rise and come up because there's a resurrection. Look, if you will, he says, I will declare thy name unto my brethren. In the midst of the congregation I will praise thee. Ye that fear the Lord, praise him. All ye the seed of Jacob, glorify him and fear him, all the seed of Israel. Jesus Christ is presented in the Bible as prophet, priest, and king. And right here in these verses, you're going to see Jesus Christ as prophet, priest, and king. As prophet, he declares the Father. Look in verse 20. Fear him, all the seed of Israel. Jesus Christ is presented in the Bible as prophet, priest, and king. And right here in these verses, you're going to see Jesus Christ as prophet, priest, and king. As prophet, he declares the Father. Look in verse 22, if you will, again.

bless his name. In the midst of the congregation, I will praise thee. Jesus says, I'll praise thee, Father. Ye that fear the Lord, praise him. Jesus is talking to you now. I hope you know how to praise him. Jesus is saying, ye that fear the Lord, praise him. All ye the seed of Jacob, glorify him and fear him, all ye seed of Israel. And then he says in verse 25, my praise shall be of thee in the great congregation. What is all of this talking about? The writer of the book of Hebrews knew what he was talking about. Just put in your margin Hebrews 2 verses 11 and 12. For both he that sanctifieth, that's Jesus, and he that are sanctified are all of one. That's us. We're the ones who are sanctified. For which cause he's not ashamed to call them brethren. He's not ashamed to call you his brother. I'm next of kin to the Holy Trinity, saying, I will declare thy name unto my brethren. Now he's quoting Psalm 22. In the midst of the church will I sing praise unto thee. Did you know when you gather here this morning to sing that Jesus is out there singing? Did you know that? When I'm preaching, Jesus is preaching. When you're singing, Jesus is singing. He says, in the midst of the church, I will sing praises. If people only knew what was happening in a song service. Jesus said in Matthew 18, where two or three are gathered together in my name, there am I in the midst of them. Christ meets with his people. Christ sings with his people. Christ praises with his people. He's the one who declares the Father. He's the one who makes God the Father real. He said, I'm the way, the truth, and the life. No man cometh unto the Father but by me. So he is the prophet. And as the prophet, he declares the Father. But not only is he a prophet, he's a priest. And as a priest, he delivers the faithful. Look in verse 26. The meek shall eat and be satisfied. They shall praise the Lord that seek him. Your heart shall live forever. What does a priest do? He offers the showbread that represents Jesus, who is the bread of life. And Jesus feeds his people. Oh, my dear friend, Jesus delivers his people. He is here today to give you the bread of life, this one who died for you. He's prophet. He's priest. And I love this next part. Oh, my dear friend, he is king. As prophet, he declares the Father. As priest, he delivers the faithful. But oh, my dear friend, as prince, he dominates the future. Look, if you will, in verse 27, all the ends of the earth shall remember and turn unto the Lord. Listen to it, listen. And all of the kindreds of the nations shall worship before thee, for the kingdom is the Lord's. The kingdom is the Lord's. He is prophet to declare the Father. He is priest. Oh, my friend, to deliver the faithful. But he is a prince and a potentate. Oh, my dear friend, to dominate the future. People say, what's the world coming to? I'll tell you what the world's coming to. It's coming to Jesus. Jesus owns this world. It was made by him and for him. And the Bible says it's coming back to him. You read Colossians chapter 1. And the kingdoms of this world will become the kingdoms of our Lord and his Christ. And Jesus shall reign where the sun doth his successive journeys run, and his kingdom spread from shore to shore, till moon shall wax and wane no more. He is prophet to declare the Father. He is priest to deliver the faithful. He is prince to dominate the future. His name is what? Jesus. Don't you love him? Don't you love him? He who did so much for you. And my dear friend, it was written in a book almost 1,000 years before he ever got here. What a Savior. What a Savior. Let's pray. Father, I pray today, Lord, that you would just speak to our hearts. Help us, Lord, to understand what a great salvation we have. And Lord, I pray for those today who may not be saved, that, Lord, they might trust in you. You have come, Lord, to declare the Father. Father, may they come through you.

0: For Lord, there's one God and one mediator between God and man, Christ Jesus. May many be saved, for we pray in his dear name. Amen.
1: If you want to trust Jesus Christ with your life, do that right now. Tell him that you want to be saved. Pray something like this from your heart. Jesus, I've sinned and I need you. You paid the penalty for my sins on the cross, and I turn from those. I repent of those right now, Lord, and I ask you to forgive me and to be the Lord of my life. Thank you for saving me, Jesus. Help me now to live for you. I pray in your name. Amen. Well, if you prayed a prayer like that just now, we are so grateful that you've made a decision to become a part of God's family forever. You know, that is the purpose for which Love Worth Finding Ministries exists. 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We're so glad that we could come to you today with these messages of hope and encouragement. If you have friends who need to know about the love and forgiveness Jesus Christ freely offers, please invite them to tune into these messages by Adrian Rogers. Thanks for being with us today. I'm Chris Fabry. May God bless you abundantly. And until we're together again, may you continue to know the joy of His presence and be refreshed by His wonderful love worth finding.
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0: Francis the Raisin and the Rainbow Ministry South Africa bringing us those two tracks, Master of the Wind and Psalms 23. And now it's time to hear from Victor Torres. That is in today's Focus on the Family.
1: Parents, one of the things that parents must do when they suspect that their child or their loved one is involved in some suspicious activity, drugs or whatever it is, that they know it's not right, is not to be so naive, uninformed. You know, these are the traits, these are the circumstances, these are the consequences of this lifestyle. So if your son and your daughter is acting kind of funny, suddenly there's a lot of money or no money or constantly asking for money, something is wrong.
2: 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Your host is Focus President and author Jim Daly, and I'm John Fuller.
3: We live in a culture of self-medicating. It's all over the place. I think my self-medication is maybe a little snack or two I shouldn't have. And whether it's innocuous, like retail therapy, I think people understand what that means, or treating yourself with sweets, as I have, to escape life struggles, there are more dangerous substances like drugs and alcohol. Since 1999, nearly 1 million people have died from a drug overdose, and that number continues to rise every year. Lots of stuff going on in this category of addiction. Today, we want to talk about that issue, especially from a Christian perspective, with a wonderful guest who has spent his life helping people after his own brokenness. Victor Torres is going to share that dramatic story, then identify some signs of substance abuse for those around you, your loved ones, your family members, and maybe yourself, and then offer some first steps toward hope and healing.
2: Yeah, and Victor is the founding pastor of New Life Outreach Church in Richmond, Virginia. He and his late wife, Carmen, founded a residential treatment program called New Life for Adults and Youth. He has 4 children, 11 grandchildren, and as he says, more spiritual children than he can count. He's captured his inspiring story and some solid practical guidance in his book, Reaching Your Addicted Loved One, Help and Hope for Those Battling Substance Abuse.
3: Victor, welcome to Focus on the Family. So good to have you here.
1: Jim, thank you. It's my blessing to be here.
3: Yeah, and we're going to cover your story. I love covering a person's story because the scripture says that they overcame the evil one by the blood of the Lamb and the power of their testimony.
1: Amen.
3: And this is it, man. This is your testimony. With your ministry and treatment program, you're working with people trapped in addiction. What is a common thing that you hear from these addicted folks as they're working through their recovery?
1: Well, I think the most common thing that we hear is, I've been through so much. I don't know if I'm going to make it. Mm. I don't know if this time is going to help me or not, because it's a constant repeat of making efforts but not really surrendering.
3: Yeah.
1: And, you know, that is the key word.
3: You know, people that may not have addictive personality, if we could put it in that context, you know, something that's compulsive, describe that for them, where it's such a pull that people cannot or struggle to not do that behavior, if it's drugs or alcoholism, because there's a dopamine hit, there's brain science in this that gives them such a good feeling that they want to keep coming back to that.
1: Yeah, I think that generally, you know, you don't really think that this thing is going to control your life. And the control factor then becomes a reality. But in the beginning, you know, when they start experimenting with drugs, it's all, you know, getting high. It's pleasure. There's nothing to this. You know, I'm just having a good time.
3: I can control it.
1: I can control it. I can stop whenever I want to. But then the deeper they get, then they start to realize that they are dependent. They can't sleep. They can't function normally. And that's when the desperation level kicks in.
3: Yeah.
1: And suddenly they start realizing, wow, I'm hooked.
3: Yeah, can't get away from it. Then they're in trouble.
1: Yeah.
3: Let's go to your story a bit. You grew up in the streets of New York. Describe that. Again, a lot of people have not had that experience. New York's a tough place, typically.
1: It still is. Yeah. I mean, when I was growing up, I grew up in one of the worst neighborhoods in New York, a place called Brownsville. And it's very interesting that that area there was always known for mafia activity. So there was a spirit already there. And my parents, you know, they were trying their best to bring me up right.
3: You said they're hardworking, and both your mom and dad worked.
1: They were.
3: And you guys you know, generally had a
1: my father was a hardworking man.
3: Yeah.
1: You know, he held two jobs all the time that he was in New York. He had he was a rent collector. He during the daytime, during the night, he was a foreman in a factory. And my mother worked during the day, which was great, you know, that they were employed, but the children were growing up by themselves.
3: Yeah. Where are you in that birth order? Are you number one or the last?
1: I'm number one.
3: Okay. So there's responsibility with that. Describe again what that environment's like, what you're getting into, how old are you, and how did you fall into the drug addiction that caught a hold of you?
1: Yeah, because of the environment, you know, I was already in school. But I had to fight my way into school, fight my way out of school every day. The environment was so rough. It was so tough. I was already running around with the wrong kids. And at the age of 12, I started carrying a knife with me because I felt like I needed protection.
3: Sure.
1: And one day, I just didn't think twice. I pulled out the knife. I got into a struggle with a guy that was a bully and pulled out the knife, and I stabbed him in the armpit several times, and I had never felt blood in my hands like that, and I started running. Can you imagine, you know, 12-year-old child?
3: Yeah.
1: And I'm scared. I'm frightened. I don't know what to do. So I'm running home thinking that my parents can hide me, and my father was not home. At that point, my mother happened to be at home. She put me underneath the bed, but I was always long of legs. And when the cops came, they saw my legs sticking out from the bed, and they pulled me out.
3: So they did come.
1: They did come, and they got me, and I went to juvenile court at the age of 12. I started a path that took me a long, long ways. And it was a terrible experience for me, but then there was no stopping because now at the age of 14, I'm using drugs. I'm using heroin at the age of 14. I'm carrying a gun. I'm part of this notorious gang in New York City. And at the same time, I'm shooting up heroin.
3: Wow. How long did that last? How many years?
1: 8 years.
3: So you were in that environment for 8 years.
1: For 8 years.
3: How did God ever reach into your dark world and grab you by the collar?
1: Well, you know, I always tell people God didn't live in our home because neither my father or my mother went to church. And so, you know, God just didn't exist in our home. But my mother, you know, came to a point of desperation. She was trying to seek help different places. Nothing was working. And one day a friend of hers invited her to a small a storefront church, and she started going there, and she found help there. She found support. She found friends, and she found faith. And so she started bringing Jesus to the house. And, you know, I didn't want to hear it.
3: How old were you at that point?
1: At that point, I was 17.
3: Okay.
1: Yeah. 16,
3: wow.
1: 17.
3: So you were...
1: I was at the prime of gang life. Yeah.
3: Right, and you were telling your mom you didn't want to listen to that.
1: No, I didn't want any... You know, I would come home under the influence because I shot up 2 or 3 times a day.
3: Wow.
1: So I would come home under the influence. I was a zombie. And my mother would talk to me. I didn't want to listen to her. And I thought she was nuts. I thought she was crazy. Mom, this will never work for me. I don't want nothing to do with religion or God, any of your stuff. Just leave me alone.
3: Before you get to that part, and I want to hear that part where the Lord intervened, you mentioned in your book, Reaching Your Addicted Loved One, you said that when a family member becomes addicted, the entire family becomes addicted. I know many families listening and watching are going to connect with that. I guess define that for us, and then what do we do?
1: Yeah, it's a fact. you know, family then begin to feel the impact because it's an environment, it's a culture in the home. You know,
3: people have to respond to you.
1: They have to respond. They have to talk with you. It's arguments every day, confrontations. My father was a good man, hardworking man, but he hated to see me in that condition. You have to see it vividly to understand that here's your son, and he's totally under the influence of this drug. He's not normal. You don't respond normally. You come in 3-4 o'clock in the morning. You sleep till 3 o'clock in the afternoon. You know, there is no communication. So there's a lot of frustration. And after a while, that spirit, you know, catches on to the family. And then especially if somebody like my mom, who took it upon herself. My father gave up. My father said, there is no hope for you. You know, put him away. You know, I don't want to see him this way anymore. My mother continued to pray and to bring people home, you know, friends from the church. And I hated that. But she never gave up.
3: And she did that to have you interact with them or for them to meet you?
1: Yeah.
3: Or just...
1: Yeah, she would introduce me to these, you know, especially to a pastor, you know, and I didn't want nothing to... There was nothing in common there. So I would just walk out of the house. But she was, you know, I always say she was the real gangster. She was a Jesus gangster. Determined that she was going to find a solution.
3: Yeah, and Victor, we're gonna talk about that in just a moment. But speak to that parent that's in the kind of the beginning stages of this. Their son or daughter is addicted. They might be doing other behaviors that are addictive, maybe cutting or things like that.
1: Yeah, and, you know, they're stealing.
3: Yeah.
1: They steal everything that, you know, they can take away. They go into your purses, you know, sell jewelry.
3: I was just going to say, I think most counselors would say you got to kind of draw the line and you got to apply tough love.
1: You do. You do. You know, I think the main thing is for a parent not to give up. I always say you got to have, you know, a determining heart that you're not going to give up. A die-hard heart.
3: Did you and your dad ever talk about that? The fact that you felt like he had given up when your mom had?
1: Yeah, because we even got into ruffles. We, you know, the argument. And what I tell parents is don't get mad at your child. Your loved one. It's not their fault. You know, sure, you know, they made the decision, but the one that they need to get mad at, it's the drug. It's the environment. And of course, you learn a lot, you think a lot, you know, you go through changes. Where did I go wrong? You know, what could I have done that would have been different? And this is where parents get frustrated, and you know, and it can be a long journey. But I always encourage parents and loved ones, don't give up, because you know, God is the God of all hope. There is hope, and as long as there's life, there is hope. And so, you know, my mother captured that. She was a simple lady. Just simple, but hard-working lady, and loved her family. And, you know, she would tell me, son, I don't care, you know, like, you know, I would get busted, I would go to jail, and she would still be there.
3: Victor, again, I love that aspect of your mom and her love for you, and I can understand your dad's frustration. A lot of parents live in that place. So this is going on, you're 17, 18. Where does God actually begin to intersect with you and you start, you know, kind of the scratching of the head? Maybe mom's right about something here. How did that unfold for you?
1: Well, you know, because every day that I would come home, she would always take a minute or two to tell me that she's believing God to change my life, that I will change. And you know, she was looking for resources. And then she heard about this man that was already coming to the neighborhood. He was already preaching in the streets. There were other people that were preaching on the streets, but this particular one, his name was David Wilkerson.
3: Yeah, David Wilkerson.
1: Yeah. And so she met him And she talked to him, and she realized that there was hope because he had opened up a home practically in the neighborhood, you know, just maybe 5 miles away from where we were. And he opened up this home to help guys like me. And wow. And so she started telling me about this place, but never mentioned that it was a religious place or Christian place. And, you know, and I would think about it. I had already been to Metropolitan Hospital in New York about 10 times withdrawing from drugs. I was one of the first addicts to go into the methadone program.
3: Huh.
1: This was supposed to be the great cure, the great substitute for heroin, and it was only changing a dollar into four quarters. You know, you came out of the hospital, you was not hooked on heroin, but now you was hooked on methadone, which is big today.
3: Yeah.
1: There are a lot of people that surviving by taking methadone, but they are totally controlled by the same effect as heroin.
3: Yeah, that's too bad.
1: Yeah.
3: If we suspect that we have a loved one, a family member that may be addicted, what would be the red flags we should look for?
1: Well, behavior patterns, you know, conduct, coming in late hours in the night, not talking the way you talk, your grades, if they're in school. Who are you talking to on the telephone? A lot of secrecy.
3: Yeah.
1: Constantly asking for money. You know, those are some of the things that begin to show up. They surface.
3: Kind of a, mood change, behavioral changes, that kind of thing.
1: Exactly, yeah.
3: What are some of those other do's and don'ts when you have the suspicion with, let's just speak to your children, keep it in that context, but it could be a nephew, a niece, a uncle, a aunt, who knows?
1: Yeah,
3: somebody in your family.
1: Sure, confrontation with no love. Confrontation with no love
3: is a don't.
1: Yeah, you do not do that. One of the things you don't want to do is you don't want to run them off, you know, but at the same time, you don't want to compromise. Mm-hmm. So, you know, I call it, you know, true love, true fluff. Just tell the truth with love. Mm. You know what you're thinking. You know that you suspect something. Well, say it, but say it with love, not anger, you know, not in a confrontation kind of way, because that can run them off forever.
3: Let me go back, because I really want to make sure people listening hear the Lord intervening in your life. I just want to make that really clear. Do you remember what was happening? And, you know, David Wilkerson certainly took you to the home, but where did God say, all right, Victor, you're mine? And you said, okay, Lord, I believe.
1: Well, that's when I finally enter the home. And I went under the influence of drugs. I was high. And so that day for me to be there was a piece of cake. But that night, there were no bars. You was there voluntarily. All this time, I'm thinking, I don't know what I'm doing here. I don't know that these people are going to help me. There were no doctors, no nurses. This was like Bible, prayer, you know, counseling, that kind of thing. You know, sit down and we pray for you and talk to you. And I just didn't know how this was going to work. But that first night, I got so sick, I needed a fix, and I couldn't sleep. And all this time, I didn't understand, why am I staying here?
3: Huh.
1: And on the third day, I decided to leave. I couldn't take it anymore. But just before I made that final decision, another guy came up to me and said, Victor, you got to give this a chance. You've given so many things a chance. Give this a chance. And it's almost like I heard my mother praying for me. And I walked back into the building. I was by myself then. And I walked inside of a small place they call the chapel. And I walked in there and I just threw myself on the floor on my knees. And I just started to talk to God. If there was a God, I said, if it's true that you can change my life, that you can give me a new mind, I said, please, God, you know, I do want to change. I don't want to die as a drug addict. And it was almost like I was hearing my mother, you know, her prayers and and others that were now in the home that were speaking to me. Well, the more I prayed, the more I began to sense something happening in my heart. And that's when I broke and I asked God to forgive me. Please forgive me. Do something with me. And I just totally broke. And I felt, I didn't feel the floor, you know, slip from under me or lightning or anything like that. But I felt something in my spirit, in my heart, that something had happened to me in that moment. I had an encounter with Jesus. And I stood up to my feet. And I was so happy and so excited, you know, and from that moment on, my life was changed. Never went back to drugs, never dipped, dabbed, had no desire to go back. I embraced Christ into my life and then went off to college and ended up in the ministry.
3: Yeah, no, I mean, it's an amazing story. And your mother, whatever happened with that conversation after that, you and your mom, did you have an incredible embrace, and your mom wept?
1: I got to tell you this because, you know, they would give you a pass. And so after the first 3 months, they gave me a pass to go home for the first time. I had not seen my mother in 3 months.
3: Wow.
1: So, and it was Mother's Day. And I went home, and I remember, you know, being there with her, and I told her, I said, Mom, I don't have a card for you because I didn't have any money. I don't have a present for you. But I just want you to know that I love you. Oh, that was a divine moment. You know, my mom just started weeping, you know, but for a good cry.
3: You were the present.
1: Yeah, that's what she said. You are the greatest gift that I could ever receive on Mother's Day. And she was so happy. And today she's in heaven, but she saw... she got to see the results of her prayer. You know, both my father, because my father came to the Lord after that. He didn't trust me for about almost a year after I was, you know, converted. He still looked at my eyes suspiciously, but, you know, show me, you know, love and all this. But I knew he didn't trust me. And one day he went to church with my mom. He gave his life to Christ, and he became a great, great man for God.
3: Wow, what an incredible story. Yeah. I mean, I'm sure they felt in those early years such hopelessness, watching your life, you're shooting up heroin, gang banging around New York, and people dying around you. That had to be desperate.
1: And
3: for
1: also
3: them.
1: Knowing the knowledge of some of my friends overdosing, dying.
3: Yeah.
1: You know, I'd say 99% of my friends died terrible deaths. They died on the street. They overdosed. They died in prison. You know, so they knew this. Mm-hmm. And, you know, they lived like walking on eggshells every day that somebody was going to come to the door, a policeman, someone was going to come and give them bad news. Mm-hmm. But now, you know, they see the change. And it's really interesting that after my conversion and I went off to school, my dad was promoted. You know, he started saving money like never before. He always wanted his own house, and he was able to buy it. And, you know, I mean, God just began to bless them.
3: Yeah.
1: You know, Jesus came to dwell in our home.
3: Yeah. And it's such a beautiful story. And I think the bottom line, what I'm hearing from you is... go to Jesus.
1: Yeah.
3: That's the place to go.
1: Yeah. And, you know, find help.
3: Yeah.
1: You know, that's one of the first things that God put in my heart was to open up a home for guys like me and women, both. Yeah.
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